of those practices and some of those things in their life? Sad to say, yes, they can. Put away from you all malice. Now, verse 32. Now, here's what you should put on. You're saved unto these things. And be kind one to another. You know what that means in the Greek? It means be nice to your pastor. Amen. That's what I mean. Okay. And be kind one to another. I'm one, aren't I? I'm another. Okay. Be kind one to another. Tenderhearted. Aw. Yeah, be tenderhearted to me. That's nice. Forgiving one another. Uh-huh. And then even as God. Now, Christ is our example. Even as God for Christ's sake hath forgiven you. Ephesians chapter 5, now verse 8. For ye were sometimes darkness. In times past, you put off the darkness, you're saved from that darkness. But now are ye light in the Lord. Walk as children of light. We're saved from certain things, but we're saved unto certain things too. First of all, we're saved from sin, and we're saved unto holiness. When we get saved, we put off the works of the flesh, and that's a constant thing. That's part of our spiritual growth. That's part of our sanctification, our growth in holiness. God works on our character. He works on us from the day that we're saved to be conformed to the image of the Lord Jesus Christ. So we're saved from sin. We're saved from the punishment of sin. We're saved from the penalty of our sin. Plus, we're saved from the love of sin. When someone gets saved, they really are born again. They don't love sin like they used to. They don't desire it. They don't want it, although there's still a part of them. Of course, they still have the old nature. We all do. And that's the battle that goes on. But when you're saved and when you're born again, you're saved unto loving God and loving holiness and loving righteousness. And God changes you. So we're saved from the love of sin. We don't love sin like we used to. We're saved from the power of sin. The sin doesn't have the same power over us anymore. Now, it still has an influence and still has a power, but the power is broken. The power is broken, and we need to grow in that area. Now, there's no Christian here tonight, myself included, that has no sin and does not wrestle and at times can be tempted. None of us can say that. We all have that, even as Christians. But the love of that sin is gone. It's not like we used to be. The power of that sin is gone. Now we can, through God's Word, we have the power of His Holy Word. We have the power of His Holy Spirit. We have the power of the new holy nature that's inside of us. Point number two, what we're saved from and we're saved unto. We're saved from judgment. And we're saved unto forgiveness. 2 Thessalonians chapter 2, verse 8. In flaming fire, taking vengeance on them that know not God and that obey not the gospel of our Lord Jesus Christ. But who is that speaking about? Think about that verse. In flaming fire, taking vengeance. On who? On them that know not God. On those that don't obey the gospel of the Lord Jesus Christ. That's not for the Christian. I'm saved from judgment. I'm saved from those warning verses in the Bible. I'm saved from that. And I am saved unto God's forgiveness. And today I'm a child of His. I know someday I'll be in heaven. But that judgment is gone. Whew. What a relief. Number three, I am saved from the power of Satan. And I am saved unto the power and the worship of the Lord Jesus Christ. Turn, if you would, 1 Peter chapter 5. 1 Peter chapter 5. We see the situation there. We do have an enemy. Christian, you do have an enemy. Don't take him lightly, but don't fear him either. Like I've said before, fear is a type of worship. Now, the Bible says we're to fear the Lord, and we need to in that way. And that's a worship. Don't fear Satan. Now, we're to be aware of how Satan works. We need to be warned about this. We need to be sober-minded. 1 Peter chapter 5, verse 8 says, be sober, be vigilant. I mean, be aware. Understand, realize that Satan and there's going to be problems, and he's going to try to trip you up and cause problems. Do whatever he can. So you need to be sober-minded about this matter. You need to be vigilant. I've heard pastors say, yeah, I got so excited, I felt like rushing hell with a squirt gun. Not me. I take him a little more seriously than that. I want to be sober-minded. I don't take him lightly, but I don't fear him. I'm not afraid of Satan,
But I do take him seriously. Now, be sober, be vigilant, because your adversary, the devil, as a roaring lion, walketh about seeking whom he may devour. You know, Christians, it's interesting here. According to this verse, he's looking for those who are vulnerable. He's looking for Christians, who are vulnerable. How do we make ourselves vulnerable? We make ourselves vulnerable by practicing sin, by not being what we should be spiritually, and by giving Satan an opportunity and an opening in our lives. We make ourselves vulnerable to his workings. All you can do is look around and see some Christian that's not living the way they should. And they have given him an opening. So be warned about that. Be sober about this situation. Be vigilant. Be aware of how Satan works. Because your adversary, he's your enemy, the devil, as a roaring lion walketh about seeking whom he may devour. Not who he will devour, but who he may devour. And then verse 9, whom resist steadfast in the faith. That's how you defeat him. So I'm glad I'm safe from Satan. I'm not going to go be with him throughout eternity. He's not the one I want to be with. And if anybody has any sense at all, they don't want to be with him either. They want to be with the Lord Jesus Christ. But those are the only two alternatives. Satan or Jesus Christ. What a shame so many make the wrong decision there, isn't it? And sometimes their choice, they might not realize they're making this choice, but they are. Another thing I'm saved from is I'm saved from myself. I'm saved unto others. I'm saved from myself. Philippians chapter 2, verse 19. You know, one of the greatest enemies and problems, let me put it that way. One of the greatest problems I have is me. Me. I want to take care of me. I like me. I want to make me comfortable. I want to make me happy. I mean, my life just revolves around me many times. I got to stop that. I got to put a stop to that. In Philippians chapter number 2 and verse number 3, let nothing be done through strife or vainglory, but in lowliness of mind, let each esteem other better than themselves. Look not every man on his own things, but every man also on the things of others. Now jump down to verse 19. But I trust in the Lord Jesus to send Timothy shortly unto you, that I also may be of good comfort when I know your state. Now notice in verse 20 the great words that the Apostle Paul says about Timothy. Verse Timothy, he's writing about Timothy here. For I have no man like-minded who will naturally care for your sake, your state. For all seek their own, not the things which are Jesus Christ's. That's a sad commentary on a lot of Christians though, isn't it? But Paul could say that about Timothy. Timothy is unique. He's special. He's better because I have no man like mine. I have nobody else like Timothy. He's so concerned about other people, so concerned about the people of the church who will naturally care for your state. For all seek their own, not the things which are Jesus Christ, but not Timothy. Timothy was concerned about other people more. We are a selfish society in America today. Everything is me and bent to make me happy. And if something doesn't make me happy, they don't want any part of it. They want to be successful and they want to be happy. And by the way, it's not abnormal to have a smooth running life. That's fine. But just be careful it doesn't become too important, where your life and your happiness is more important than other people's lives and happiness. So when I got saved from self. I had to realize that, hey, I'm not all that important now. I'm not number one in my life. I need to start living for others now. We are too important to ourselves. You talk to people, all they talk about is themselves. Their blessings, and they're this, and they're that. You know, it's them. Be careful of that. You need to talk about the Lord. You need to put others first, even ahead of your own needs. So self, I will say from self and unto serving others. That's part of the salvation. Then also, next one in line here, I was saved from guilt. The guilt that I had of the things I did before I was saved, and honestly, even some things I did after I was saved. Guilt's a horrible thing. You know, the Lord will forgive you, but of course, you still feel that guilt. But when I know that God Almighty says I'm forgiven,

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2: That does not know Jesus Christ, they have guilt about things they do. And there's some that cannot believe that God can forgive them. That's the way I've dealt with some lost sinners. I have to show them in the Bible, no, God can forgive you for that. They have a hard time believing that. There's people that say, no, you don't know what I've done, Pastor. You know something? I don't need to know what they've done. All I know is God's grace is greater than any sin they might have committed. God's grace and God's forgiveness is more powerful than any sin they've ever committed. Believe that today. Believe what the Bible says about that. And stop letting guilt destroy you. And stop letting guilt give you this kind of discouragement and even depression. Realize God can forgive you. You know what a lot of guilt is too? It's pride. It's pride. You're embarrassed because you did something wrong. You're embarrassed because you said something wrong. And it makes you feel guilty. And it makes you feel bad about yourself. I didn't even live up to my expectations. And I feel bad about that. That's pride. Beware of that. Be careful of that. The guilt. God gives you a clear conscience. God works on that pride, and you realize that's just pride that makes you embarrass yourself because of what you did and hurts your pride. And maybe that's good. One pastor friend of mine, he was talking about one time, and he was starting to get a pretty big church. It was going real well, and he was starting to be asking different churches to preach, sometimes evangelistic meetings, other places. And he says, honestly, I learned I got a little proud. Because everybody wanted to hear me preach, and everybody liked my preaching, and they bragged about it and talked about it. And he says, I'll be honest before you today, I got proud about that. And God had to humble me. And the Lord did it in a humorous way. He says, I was at this one church, fairly large church, and I was going to preach, and I was feeling pretty good about myself. Here I am, it's me. You know, their blessing is that they're going to hear me preach tonight. You know, that's their blessing. And when he called his name, they were sitting on the front in different chairs, and he got up, and there was a carpet, I guess a little edge on the carpet there. He tripped on that carpet and fell flat on his face there, right in front of everybody. You know what he said? That was good for me. That was good for me. A little humbling is good for us. Saved from the guilt, I'm saved unto a clear conscience. Next one in line here, I'm saved from worrying and fearfulness. Christian, oh please, please Christian, stop worrying. So many Christians, I mean, even in our church, can I say even on the pulpit? Who are you talking about, Pastor? I'm talking about me. So I'm preaching myself tonight. Stop worrying. Stop fretting about things. Stop worrying about where the direction our country is headed in. Stop worrying about if you might lose your job. You might lose your job, but God's got something prepared for you. He'll take care of you. Stop worrying about those things. One area that we should be so different from the world is in this area of worry and being fretful about things. The Bible says don't do it. Fret not, the Bible says in Psalms. It talks about that. Don't worry about those things. God will take care of you. If you lose your job, God's got something else in line. You pray about that and God will direct you. God will provide for you. You're not going to starve to death. If you get close, let me know. But friends, don't worry. Oh, we have that. When I was saved, when a person's saved, though, they should be saved from that worry, and they should be saved to having confidence and assurance in the Lord's promises for their provision. They should be they're saved unto the great hope that we have in the Lord Jesus Christ. He's coming back someday. We're going to be caught up in the rapture before that happens. We have such wonderful promises that God will always take care of us. You know, I've been saved, and honestly, let me tell you something a little. I had this thought as I was studying for this message tonight. I've been saved so long now, I've forgotten what it was like to be lost. That's a thought I had. Isn't that interesting?

0: I've forgotten what it feels like to be lost. When I was first saved, I knew the difference. The old trappings, the old ways, I remember them so clearly. Now they're just like a haze. I barely remember them at all. But I don't worry about things. I know I'm going to heaven someday. I have such assurance that it shocks me. It surprises me sometimes. Are you so sure you're going to heaven? Yeah, I'm going to heaven for sure someday. I'm going to be out walking those golden streets. I'm coming back with the Lord Jesus Christ. I'm going to be part of that army when He comes back. And I know it. I know it. It's like breathing nowadays. It's so natural. It's so normal for me to just know I'm saved, know I'm going to heaven, and know I'm going to come back with Jesus Christ, and know I'm going to rule and reign with Him for 1,000 years. And I just know it. I've forgotten what it's like to be lost already. I don't worry about that. I'm safe from that worry about, am I going to make it to heaven? Now, those people that have that concern, you pray about that. Lord will give you answers. Faith cometh by hearing, hearing by the Word of God. Get in the Word of God. Learn more about Jesus Christ. God will give you assurance. But when I got saved, I got rid of that worry where I'm going to spend eternity. Number 7. When a person gets saved, they are saved from self-deceit. They are saved from self-deceit and they get spiritual awareness. In other words, salvation is an eye-opening experience. Amen. When you get saved, everything is different. When you get saved, you start to really understand the Word of God because you have the author of the Bible, who is the Holy Spirit of God, lives inside of you. Boy, when I got saved, I started to learn things. I started to read the Bible. I started to understand what the Bible says like I never understood before. There was one time when I was younger, I picked up the Bible. We had a Bible at our house there where I live with my folks and brother. And I picked up that Bible one day and said, I'm going to figure this thing out. I'm going to figure this book out. You know, young kid, we're not too bright. And I opened it up towards the end. Guess what book I opened up to? Revelation. I thought, wow, what's this all about? I had no idea what it was all about. But I'm saved now. God's given me understanding, given me discernment. I understand so many things. Of course, I'm always learning. You're always learning more things about the Bible. There's some things I don't understand. I'll understand maybe it'll take eternity before I do. But when I got saved, salvation is an eye-opening experience. You have an understanding of spiritual things. You realize there's just that sense there that you know what the Bible's all about. And when I see people that don't have that, I wonder and worry about them. I really do. God gives illumination. The Holy Spirit is called the Spirit of Truth, and He gives us understanding. And then two other things, too, that were saved from and saved to. Number one, I'm saved from punishment of my sin. Again, in flaming fire, taking vengeance on them that know not God and that obey not the gospel of our Lord Jesus Christ. I'm saved from punishment and I'm saved unto the glories of heaven. That I know I'm going to go to heaven someday. And then the last thought tonight too, I'm saved from death and I'm saved unto eternal life. God gives me, gives Christians, every Christian, eternal life. And what I like about that, He gives you eternal life when you accept Jesus Christ, not when you die. When you believe on the Lord Jesus Christ, you have eternal life at that point. And you're as sure as going to heaven as if you were there already. What a blessing it is to be saved. What a great thing. As we deal with people and we try to convince them they need to believe on the Lord Jesus Christ, we try to convince them you're a sinner and all have sinned and come short of the glory of God. We try to convince them that Jesus paid for your penalty. People don't have a hard time understanding that Jesus died on Calvary's cross. He paid your penalty. You can't add to that. No good work of your own can you earn eternal life. And there's a heaven coming up and Jesus Christ is coming back. We try to teach them the Bible. And the most wonderful thing in this world, the reason we exist, the reason that we're here, they fight it. They fight it. And many of them reject it. I don't understand it. Before I was saved, of course, I lived just the world the way a lot of people do. But it's so great knowing the Lord Jesus Christ. It's so great knowing someday I'll be in heaven. Why would people reject that? I don't know. Christian, just keep praying. Keep praying for them. Heavenly Father, please bless now as we give a verse of invitation. And I pray, Lord, I pray that you'll draw them. I pray that this message tonight kind of piqued their curiosity or caused them to look into it even more yet. Father, if there's some tonight not saved, I pray and plead for their souls. I pray the Holy Spirit of God will convict them that they really need the Lord Jesus Christ. And then for us Christians, too, that we'll always have a revival. Get back that first love and be more determined to serve you and love you and worship you and honor you, serve you with our lives. To the honor and the praise of Jesus Christ, we do ask it. Amen. Hello, this is Pastor Andy Rusnacko, and we hope that you benefited from this message that was preached at our church. If it did raise any questions or concerns, we'd like to be able to talk with you. If you want to call our church, you can reach us at 216-531-1273. Our church, Bible Baptist Temple, is located in Euclid, Ohio. 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
12: Do you know how loud the voices are in our culture right now, trying to convince you that things you didn't earn, that don't belong to you, that are taken from somebody else, will make you happy? 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
11: 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That's 855-577-2255. We're so glad you're here to listen. Today's program will complete the message we began yesterday. Here's Pastor Alan with part two of Let's Be God Smart, How to Thrive.
12: So from Solomon's perspective, we get some instructions. And I described it as climbing the stairs because there's a part of the life that is not simple. It just isn't easy. And sometimes I think Christians, in particular Christian leaders or Christian presenters, because we want to win people to the conversation, we try to describe it as if following the Lord will distill out of your life all of the problems. That if you could just be good enough or pure enough or holy enough or righteous enough or godly enough or faith-filled enough, that you just wouldn't have any problems. And I don't believe that's a biblical presentation. Proverbs chapter 9 and verse 1, we're going to get the designer's recommendations. It says, wisdom has built her house. She has hewn out its seven pillars. She has prepared her meat and mixed her wine, and she has set her table. Proverbs encourages us to choose wisdom. And it's not theoretical wisdom. It's not just the right use of knowledge, which is the fundamental definition of wisdom. I believe it's an encouragement to seek the Lord. She has sent out her maids, and she calls from the highest point of the city. Let all who are simple come in here, she says to those who lack judgment. Come and eat my food and drink the wine I've mixed. Leave your simple ways and you will live. Walk in the way of understanding. It's a pretty straightforward passage. But you need to hear the words. The tone of the language matters. Wisdom has built her house. She has hewn out its seven pillars. She's prepared her meal, mixed her wine, set her table. Leave your simple ways. Walk in the way of understanding. That is language that is all involved with effort. Tremendous amount of effort for stone to be cut out of the bedrock. We've been moving a lot of stone on campus in the last few months, and I've gotten firsthand experience. I've worked through many days with with him hammering stone outside the window. We threatened to record it so we could play it 24/7. So the language of this is not casual. It's not passive. It's not, well, just whatever will be. It's not a que sera approach. Making room for God is not easy. It demands discipline, effort, intentionality. It's a great place for an amen. Amen. Seeking the Lord requires of us a determination, perseverance, a will to overcome. Because when you raise your hand and say, I will serve the Lord, you inherit an adversary, an enemy, who will oppose the purposes of God in your life. And if he can't keep you from engaging the kingdom of God, he'll do everything in his power to diminish your participation, to minimize it, to delay it, to discourage you, to dissuade you. That's not being negative. It's not a bad confession. It's an acknowledgement of the reality. And the author of Proverbs is explaining something to us that is very important to catalog. If we want God's best, we're going to have to prepare ourselves. There's some things to be built within us and around us. There's some things we'll have to leave to walk the path that God puts before us. I was thinking about, there's a father in the church. And I knew, it's a family I have known for a long time. It's a blended family. And together they have more children than you can count on one hand. It's the Brady Bunch before it was cool. But I watched this man come into the family. And when you blend a family, there's hurt. There's hurt before you get there. Whatever the reason. And there's brokenness that has to be overcome. And there's trust that has to be established. And I watched all of those things happen. But I watched that man. He became a stepfather. Over this large brood, and I watched him labor, because it was labor to love that family. And I watched so many different expressions of it. You know, first he would engage in holidays, and he would smoke meats and cook and do everything he could to help lift the load. And the family grew, and now the families get together on holidays, and he fries turkeys for everybody to take home with them. When they were younger, you know, he bought four-wheelers so they could ride together. I watched him lean into that assignment. Gather him and bring him to church with him and encourage him in the Lord and to seek the Lord and to serve the Lord. It wasn't passive at all. It was countercultural in most respects. It was not a self-centered journey. I have the highest respect for him. You wouldn't consider him a systematic theologian. But I would consider him a man of faith. I think he has led a God-wise life. I watched him amend and adjust and learn because there were some of the things about our community of faith that were new to him. See, we learn to walk with the Lord. We learn to seek God. You learn to climb stairs. Can you remember? You know, when you're little, you walk, you waddle up to the stair, crawl up to the stair, and you pull up and you fall and you cry. Until someone wants to hush you up and they'll pick you up and carry you up the stairs. And then you learn to crawl up the stairs and sit down on your bottom and crawl up the next step and sit down on your bottom. Remember that? Or you come down the same way, plopping your way along until the adults see you. Then they come grab you, gasping. Who let them on the stairs? And then maybe you get where you can walk or totter and you learn to hang on and hold on and you clutch desperately to climb the stairs. Before long, you're running up and down the stairs, fearless of falling. Well, we learn to seek the Lord. We truly do. Look at Proverbs 4:10. Listen, my son, accept what I say. The years of your life will be many. There's a pleading in the Proverbs. Listen, please, he says. Accept what I'm saying to you. It will make your life better. And then we say things like, well, you know, God never speaks to me, Pastor. I know people, God talks to them. It's just so sweet. But he never says anything to me. Read Proverbs. It's a personal message. Well, I didn't mean like that. That's what you got. When I was a kid, my parents had weird ideas. Took the Spirit of God to bring normal to our head. But they had the ideas like you should eat what's on your plate. But they would fill your plate. And they said, well, you'll eat it if you're hungry. And on the inside, what are you thinking? Oh, I'm not that hungry. Don't believe I've ever been that hungry. Well, I think we do that with the Lord. It's a childish, not childlike. It's a childish way to respond to the Lord. That's not the way I wanted you to engage with me. And a part of growing up, maturing, part of being God smart is taking the direction God has given us and treating it as if it's precious. And leaning into it. The alternative to that is the same thing that we say as kids. You know, as when you're very young, your filters aren't great. And so you reveal that old carnal part of ourselves. As we mature, we become better at hiding that a little bit. But little kids will just tell you. You ask them to do this something, they go, no. No. Or let me help you. No. Me do it. Drive the car. Me do it. Run with scissors. Me do it. Well, we do that to the Lord. I'm going to do it my way. I mean, I know there's Proverbs and I could read a chapter a day, but I got this. I'm not reading the instructions. I don't need the manual. Watch me. I got good skills. I've earned degrees. I'm accomplished. I have gifts. Well, Proverbs describes that attitude. You can believe me, but Proverbs describes it. It's Proverbs 9. The woman's folly is loud. This is not a subtle invitation inside of us. It's a loud invitation. It's like thunder in your head. Do what you want. She's undisciplined and without knowledge. She sits at the door of her house on a seat at the highest point of the city, calling out to those who pass by, who go straight on their way. Let all who are simple come in here. She says to those who lack judgment, stolen water is sweet. Food eaten in secret is delicious. But little do they know that the dead are there and that her guests are in the depths of the grave. Did you hear the parallels between the passage we read a moment ago? Same chapter, two parallel passages, voices crying out to both of them. One is about wisdom, one is about folly. In both cases, they're seated at the door at a place of to communicate a message, calling out to those who pass by, and we make a decision. Will we respond to that loud voice that's without knowledge and is undisciplined? To invite you to enjoy things that are stolen? Do you know how loud the voices are in our culture right now, trying to convince you that things you didn't earn, that don't belong to you, that are taken from somebody else, will make you happy? In spite of historical record that says that behavior, that ideology will bring untold suffering, it is gaining enormous momentum in our midst because the church is so unhealthy. Our voice is so small that folly is loud. It's undisciplined. It's without God knowledge.
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12: In the Sermon on the Mount, Jesus said a half a dozen times, do not worry. Not a suggestion, it's a directive. I have a question. Are you living in obedience to Jesus or are you ignoring him? 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It's called Freedom from Worry. It's really a how-to guide to live a life in the peace that Jesus promised us. You don't have to have a life choked with fear and anxiety and worry. You can be free. 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
11: 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It's an invitation to live differently. 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
12: Look at Proverbs 30 and verse 32. If you have played the fool, the Bible creates this category of foolish. A foolish life, a foolish choice is a life made in opposition to God's invitations. You can be foolish and be very accomplished. You can act a fool and be very successful, very wealthy, very prosperous, very celebrated. You're making choices against God's knowledge and God's wisdom. And sometimes in our own hearts, those of us that have some semblance of faith, we want to stack up our accolades and our achievements and our accomplishments and say, see, I've done all of these things. Don't talk to me about God. Now we're playing Solomon's story. There comes a day when you'll go, you know, it really doesn't have much meaning. There's an emptiness to it. If you've played the fool and exalted yourself, if you've planned evil, clap your hand over your mouth. I mean, there's something so visceral in that. It's not ethereal. If you've played the fool, if you plan evil, that's not the destruction of it. If you plan to intentionally do things in opposition to what you know God would have you do, put your hand over your mouth. So the question, I think, when we evaluate this, is can God really be trusted? Should I take His counsel? You make that decision when you go for advice anywhere, whether it's a doctor or a financial advisor or a coach. Can they be trusted? Is their advice trustworthy? And I think the essence of that question in our hearts is God really smart enough to direct my life? That's why Genesis, the opening chapters, become so critical. If God created the heavens and the earth, perhaps we should listen. If He didn't, the rest of the book, you know, you can sort through it. But if God created the heavens and the earth, then just maybe we should humble ourselves and said, I would like to learn. Where can I learn? Proverbs is a wonderful place. Is God really smart enough to direct my life? Does God truly understand my circumstances? That's the whole point of the Jesus narrative. God sent His Son to become one of us, the incarnation, the eternal Son of God, put on an earth suit. In the book of Hebrews, it says that He was tempted in every way, just like we are, yet without sin. So that we can come boldly before the throne of grace and find help in our time of need. Jesus knows the frailty of the physical condition, to be weary and tired and hungry and rejected and to suffer and to endure. He understands those things. Or maybe, you know, the contemporary idea is God's a little caught off guard by the 21st century. It snuck up on him. He was okay in the first century. You know, He sent Jesus to the first century because Jesus could navigate walking. But the 21st century, God's probably a little intimidated. We got technology now. I mean, how many places do you go where they say out loud, you know, God's kind of an old-fashioned idea. I heard a minister say this week, I heard it myself, that Aesop's fables should be considered with the same authority as the Scripture. I didn't agree either, but... But I mean, the premise, and it's taught in our theological schools. This isn't subtle. They've been doing it for decades. We didn't arrive at the place where major sections of traditional American evangelicalism are apostate overnight. We haven't cared enough to pay attention. We've said, oh, they're my people. I have friends there.
14: You probably have friends doing all sorts of ungodly things. We've stepped away from the authority of Scripture. God's kind of an old-fashioned idea. A little out of date, a little antiquated. Let me ask you a question. How many of you think God is like really intimidated by AI? You think they looked like over the edge of heaven? He said, Gabriel, get in here. What are we going to do? I didn't think so. Look at Proverbs 8. I was appointed from eternity, from the beginning, before the world began. See, we'll laugh about it, but here's the issue. If you're laughing about it and you're still not practicing what the Proverbs are telling you, what's your reasoning? I'm just stubborn. I don't care. When there were no oceans, I was given birth. When there was no springs abounding with water, before the mountains were settled in place, before the hills, I was given birth. He made the earth. He set the heavens in place. He marked out the horizon on the face of the deep. He established the clouds above and fixed securely the fountains of the deep. He gave the sea its boundary. He marked out the foundations of the earth. I was the craftsman at his side. I was filled with delights day after day, rejoicing always in his presence, rejoicing in his whole world, and delighting in mankind. Can God be trusted? I think so. If you're not sure, go back and listen to a series I did on So Far. I think there's a more germane question. Can I be trusted? Can I be trusted? Can God trust me? The Bible tells us in multiple ways that God continues to search the earth looking for men and women whose hearts are yielded to him. And in far too many places, the suggestion is it's an underwhelming response. Whether it's the former slaves of Egypt that God delivers through signs and wonders and miracles and manna and water, all the things, and that they get to the boundary of the promise and they say, no, we don't want to do that. Or Jesus standing in the streets of Jerusalem with a Roman governor, Gentile governor, that wants to release him. And the chief priest and the leaders of the people scream, crucify. But I give you example after example after example across multiple generations. We shouldn't hide behind an end time eschatology. We shouldn't imagine that the darkness is the world in the world is because we're approaching the end of the age and the Antichrist is emerging. We can have that conversation, but you shouldn't use that as an excuse for the emergence of the things you see. The Bible tells us that those things have been a part of the human story for as long as there's been one. Can I be trusted? Will I seek the Lord? Will I choose the Lord? Will I be serious about it? Or will I come up with some cheap grace? This is, I'll just say I'm sorry. I'll just say I'm sorry. How many of you would like to live with somebody who breaks every expression of trust, and when you catch them, they go, oh, I'm sorry. You wouldn't wish that on anybody. We don't want to be that person with the Lord. Can I be trusted? So much dialogue, so many questions. I don't know how many times I've had meetings with people angry with God. And I understand that. Our hearts get broken. Our lives are disrupted. And we're questioning the integrity of God. But if we can gain just a little bit of emotional space, God has far more reason to question our integrity. He's made provision for us. He sent his son. The head of the church is none other than one Jesus of Nazareth, who gave himself as a sacrifice that we might be delivered from the kingdom of darkness. Let's choose to be trustworthy. But I'd like to close with an invitation. How many of us would say to the Lord, I want to be trustworthy in your sight? That'll mean different things to different people tonight. For some, it may be a change of orientation. For some, maybe you just needed the encouragement. For others, it may be a whole new way of life. But if that's you, just stand. I want to close with a prayer. If you're at home, you can stand with us if that's you. Father, thank you for your word. Thank you that you have given us a roadmap, a guidebook, a handbook, that you've given us your wisdom, Lord, that we might lead lives that would bring your best to us and that would deliver us from pathways of destruction and despair and emptiness and futility. I thank you that you're a faithful God, that you watch over your word to keep it. And Lord, as we consider that, we recognize our own frailty and our own inconsistencies, and the seasons where we've been selfish and self-absorbed and we've paid little attention, or we've tried our own way, or we've demanded our own way. Lord, we come tonight to acknowledge that before you, to repent of it. But more than that, Lord, we come to present ourselves to you. We want to be trustworthy. We want to be men and women upright in your sight. Holy Spirit, lead us, direct us, guide us. If there are things that need attention, bring them to our awareness. Deliver us from evil. Lord, give us our daily bread. Order our steps that our path might be pleasing to you. We thank you for your faithfulness, for the good things ahead of us. And most of all, may your name be exalted and your kingdom extended. In Jesus' name, amen. Hallelujah. God bless you.
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32: 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This is Jerry Serino, Molly Smith's co-host of From the Median podcast. Thank you so much, as always, for listening. We really appreciate you being here. And as always, please like and share the podcast with your friends and family. My guest today is Laura Streetman. She is the executive director of the Cincinnati Right to Life. Laura is here to tell us a little bit, certainly about herself and her great organization, and some concerning, to say the least, news coming out of Ohio. Laura, thank you so much for coming on.
33: Thanks, Jerry, for having me. You and Molly are great friends in the trenches as we battle in our beautiful state of Ohio, and we completely have immersed ourselves in this culture of trying to build a culture of life and expose the real truth and the evil of abortion as the death of an unborn child and the harm to a beautiful mother. And it is below women. And I'm just happy to work alongside you, Jerry, and also Molly.
32: Real quick, just some background on yourself, Laura. I know you have an interesting background and in how you got into the right to life, you know, the Cincinnati Right to Life and in the life movement in general.
33: Well, sure. I think that most people in this battle, we know we didn't choose it. God just found a willing person. And as we are in Holy Week speaking this week, and, you know, look at St. Peter, look at all the apostles, right? Sometimes God picks the biggest sinners and the most lowly among us to defend life. And my journey really started from my very first memory is when Roe was made law of the land and I couldn't read or write. I was a tiny little toddler. And I remember my mother and her friends crying with rosaries in their hands in upstate New York. And when I asked why they were crying, my mom shared that there's a law in America now that if a mom has a baby in her tummy, she can go to a doctor and not have to have the baby. And I had a baby sister at the time. And I remember my little tiny brain just being shocked at who wouldn't want a baby. Fast forward, growing up in the 80s, 90s, and, you know, I was always pro-life. One of my best friends' father helped found a pregnancy center here. One of my other best friends' father was one of the co-founders of Cincinnati Right to Life with Dr. and Mrs. Wilkie. So it was always a huge part of what I believed as a Catholic and a married wife and mother, but I was never involved in the movement until after I went to Fatima on a pilgrimage and someone invited me to begin volunteering at a pregnancy center. And then I realized how I couldn't just casually be a pro-lifer anymore. I really needed to fight this fight. I was in shock with some of the women I would meet with at a pregnancy center. And just want to say, duh, it's a baby, have your baby. But it's so much more complex than that. Our culture has made this issue so complicated when it really doesn't need to be. It is about love and support and the truth of God, who God designed us to be as the human person. So went back, deepened my faith, studying John Paul II's thought on Christian anthropology, studied at the seminary here in Cincinnati, and by way of then becoming a volunteer to a full-time staff member, selling pro-life curriculum around the world for 5 years before I took this role after 10 years at a pregnancy center. And now I've been with Cincinnati Right to Life 3.5 years, thinking, Jerry, that Roe would be overturned, Ohio would have the heartbeat law, and this role would be about building the culture of life through education and amplifying our laws, never having any idea that we would be experiencing what we're experiencing in Ohio and the scourge of abortion that has entered the beautiful Buckeye State. And so here I am, right? And again, God picks the most lowly. So that's me. So I'm happy, happy, happy to be serving in this capacity and need all the prayers and support that we can get, as I know you know that, and Molly knows that too.
32: Yeah, really great, great story. Really great story. That's wonderful. And thank you again for all that you're doing. A lot of the questions as you were talking were popping in my head, and I have to try to, you know, organize them for the time that we have. And, you know, you brought up obviously, Ohio and the joy of Roe being overturned. But then here we are in Ohio, a fairly conservative state. And yet, you know, as other states have experienced too, you know, it is now in our constitution as voted on by the people. And many, I think I saw some of the statistics, I think were showing that a large percentage of Catholics voted to enshrine abortion in the Constitution. You know, what does that tell you? I mean, it may be an obvious question in a sense, but again, a conservative state, and yet it passed really with the help of Christians.
33: I know it's very sad. It tells me a few things. You know, the number that the 57% of Ohioans voted to enshrine this is the number we keep hearing in the movement. And that number is not very different than from all the original pollings from the early 70s to where we are now, that many people believe that it's a woman's right versus you know, what the abortion distortion. But really, Jerry, if you want to talk in numbers first and then talk about how we got there in people's thoughts and minds, really, if you look at the numbers, 25% of Ohio voters voted for it because of the low turnout of it being an off cycle year intentionally. They didn't want it on in 24. And I have to say, I think the pro-lifers avoided trying to bump it to 24 too for Trump. Then all of the misinformation campaign that came into our state during the entire situation with, you know, not having a 60% voter threshold like Florida, where Florida was able to beat back their deadly abortion amendment. But the problem to me with being basically a street fighter for life, I mean, you know, having served thousands of women for 10 years inside a pregnancy center, I've prayed in front of over 150 abortion clinics around the country during my time as 5 years of selling pro-life curriculum. Really and truly, Jerry, I believe that the culture has been bamboozled by the slick marketing and sales that the evil one has perpetrated through the abortion industry from the time that they, you know, enshrined abortion in our nation, in our Constitution. And so many people have been exposed to that lie in media and movies and just everywhere in our culture. So I believe that's a huge factor of why these states are enshrining abortion. But I also believe if you look at Ohio's abortions historically, in the 80s, our peak year, there were 46,000 abortions in Ohio. And you look at those women that maybe in the 80s, 90s, you know, that were having abortions, were teenagers, were young women. This is our older woman voting block now. And there is the harm of abortion that penetrates these mothers' hearts who did not give life to their unborn child and were sold an abortion decision. And they vote through that wound. They vote through their pain because they justify that it was healthcare. It was legal. It was right, right? It was my right. So I believe that's how Ohio got to where we are today. So there's just a lot we need to untwist. The lot, you know, we know the devil keeps perpetrating the lie of abortion is healthcare, and people have bought into that lie and bought into the lie of Ohio needed to enshrine abortion because of ectopic pregnancies, because of what if there was a fetal anomaly? What if, you know, they cite the cases that are less than 1%, Jerry, when Planned Parenthood, we know, reports that over 90% of abortions are out of convenience and, you know, for finances, relationship, education, job, security. Those are convenient reasons. Those aren't factual reasons to not give life to your unborn child. That is the only image bearer of God. Only the human person is. So there's a lot, right? As you know, and we know, there's a lot of layers, but that is my witness of why I believe that Christians went to the polls and voted to enshrine this horror in our state. And I also believe many, many Ohioans don't really understand what they did and how bad the situation is in Ohio right now in regards to abortion, and most especially in Cincinnati, which is at the border of Kentucky, which we know is surgical abortion free. And we are experiencing a scourge of abortion in our beautiful Queen City here in Cincinnati due to this enshrinement of abortion in Ohio's constitution.
1: You mentioned the lies, and I've talked to college students and many others, and they say so many things. And since Roe was overturned, they start bringing up ectopic pregnancies, like you pointed out. But we also have a number of cases that came out. There was a woman in Texas, I believe, and so on, and it said, oh, because she couldn't get an abortion, she got ill or she got an infection and died. And every horror case that's not true, and, you know, and so on. But we never hear about the cases and how dangerous abortion is and the failures at abortion clinics. And there was something we want to talk about is there was a case in Dayton, Ohio, of an abortionist that is being sued, is being dealt with right now. Can you go tell the audience that story and, you know, give us the update on where it's at?
33: Yes. It's a terrible story. It's a disturbing, disturbing story. There is a man that is on faculty at Wright State Medical School in Dayton, Ohio, and he was a full-time abortionist at Martin Haskell's notorious

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2: So I believe his fear is what drove him over to Illinois, and he opened up this late-term abortion facility. So in case the laws did not go his way in Ohio, he would still have a for-profit business, you know, a cash business for terminating and executing beautiful sons and daughters of vulnerable women who've been sold this cultural lie of abortion. So what happened that spring, he opened up the facility after a GoFundMe fundraiser. He bought a building for $1 million in Champaign, which we know where the University of Illinois is, where, you know, abortionists prey on university students and minority women, most especially. He opened this facility. And then that April of 23, so exactly 2 years ago, Jerry, this week, he killed a 22-week baby and of a mother of a woman who was of color. She already had four other children and was overwhelmed by, you know, finances, by her children, as many, many women, you know. I mean, even if the situation is perfect in your life, I'm sure going from four to five children, it's a lot. So someone convinced her she needed to have an abortion. She had scheduled an abortion at a different facility someplace else. Wound up going over to Champaign, Illinois, to this Dayton, Ohio, Wright State Medical School abortionist to kill her unborn baby. And the reports allegedly state that he left the crushed skull but had drained the baby's brain. He left the spine. He left the torso. And he left the arms and legs of this poor little child that could feel pain, and dismembered part of the arms and legs, the limbs, and left this baby inside the mother. She knew while it was going on, according to the lawsuit, that things did not seem right. It was violent. It was painful. And he basically silenced her and continued the procedure and then sent her home and told her to take Tylenol for the pain if she experienced any pain. And she was able to find an attorney in Indiana where she lives to assist with filing this lawsuit that was filed in March, a malpractice lawsuit against this abortionist, who, again, is a faculty member at Wright State Medical School, a state university where our tax dollars pay his salary to be on staff there, where he trains other physicians to perform abortions. And Jerry, you know, some of the damage that this poor dear mother is explaining is, you know, her emotional harm from the trauma, and that she's been physically scarred as well. When she went to an emergency room in Indiana when she wasn't feeling well and he had told her to take laxatives and Tylenol, when she called him once again, she finally went to an emergency room and they had to do a CAT scan to be able to even sum up what pieces and shards of the baby, the bones, were left inside this mother, where he also perforated her uterus with a quarter-size hole, it says in the lawsuit. And her life was in serious jeopardy because of the bleeding and all of the damage to her internal organs. And it's just really, really, obviously a terrible, terrible story. But this is the reality of what happens with later term abortions. And people say, oh, that doesn't happen. Women don't do that. It's always just for a fetal anomaly or a medical condition. No, women choose these types of procedures because they're sold the lie that it's healthcare, that it's not a human person. Their life will be better. And this poor vulnerable mother broke down to that and chose to do this and visited this butcher who's harmed her for the rest of her life. And now we pray that she maybe will have recourse to the damages that were inflicted upon her.
3: Hearing about body parts and parts of a skull, it's really sickening that just that part of it, right? I mean, you know, forget the fact that yes, he committed malpractice and put her life in jeopardy and didn't

0: care. We hear about that and see that all the time. Do you think that in reality that most people who are pro-choice or pro-abortion, whatever they want to call themselves, that they don't know exactly what happens in an abortion?
1: Yes, I do believe that. You know, our dear friend in Ohio, Mark Harrington, who nationally runs Created Equal, that does such great work, they know from using victim imagery on campuses that people are not aware of the violence behind it. You know, there's such ignorance with fetal development, and there's ignorance for the reasons why, too, Jerry. I mean, so many people I know that I've had discussions with that support abortion, well, you know, they claim that late-term abortion doesn't really happen. It only happens if a mother, you know, has a fetal anomaly or there's fetal demise or there's risk, you know, for her health or life, which we know just isn't true, Jerry. And we know that directly from the mouth of the beast, Planned Parenthood, and their research arm, a Guttmacher Institute, that shares the statistics of women who choose later-term abortion. Like I said, this mother, it was, she became fearful of money and taking care of a new baby. And so therefore she was sold the lie that killing this beautiful child was better than bringing the child to life. So I do believe that some people aren't fully aware, Jerry. I do. And I do believe it's the responsibility of the pro-life movement to educate on this.
0: Yeah, I agree. I mean, it's hard to really know statistically what percentage of people know and don't know. But I agree that it does seem like there's a lot that really don't know or will say, I've never really thought about it. So with that said, there are obviously people that almost certainly do know. And if they don't, they should. And that would be our various political leaders, politicians of you know, both parties. Is it your contention by doing what you do for so many years that group of people knows that it is death, knows that it is brutal and painful, and they just don't care?
1: Well, you would have to think they don't care. But I think the world has always been this way to a certain extent, and it's worse with the culture we live in. You know, we're just a look away culture. If it doesn't bother me, they don't want to be inconvenienced by it. As I shared my story, you know, yes, I was raised pro-life. My parents never hid what abortion was. We marched in the very first March for Life, but I wasn't involved and I didn't understand the depth of it until I think back to my first month serving women at a pregnancy center. And how poorly formed I was as a devout Christian Catholic to even speak about the life issue. It's a big issue that we've complicated, but it's also not very complicated, right? So I do believe that that people do know and that people do believe that there is a right to kill if it's inconvenient. And in fact, Cincinnati Right to Life on our website, we have an article that was just posted the first week of April. If you go to our news section and you want to read it, it's written by an expert on abortion. And she defends that position that, in fact, people do know it's killing, but they believe in legalized murder at this point. It's okay. And a lot of that is from the brainwashing of the sexual revolution and feminism. That if it's not good for me today, then I don't want to be bothered with it. So therefore, I have a right to go.
0: So really great. This time flies by every time, every one of these that I do, the time flies by and we can keep talking and talking. So for people that want to support Cincinnati Right to Life, get involved in any way, whether you live in Cincinnati or not, can you share with us, you know, how to connect with you guys and also where they can find that article, the full article on this doctor?
1: Yes. CincinnatiRightToLife.org. To find the article, just go under news and scroll down to, you know, any of the news article that was posted the first week of April. And we have a lot of information there about this abortionist. He's an abortionist. And just other cases brought against him. I mean, this man has a treacherous record, and he calls himself a queer doctor as well. And it's just really quite sad how distorted so much of his vision of the human person is. So that is there. Like all organizations, we are a nonprofit and we are professional beggars. So we obviously always need support. Our work is as busy as it's ever been. Part of our reaction, Jerry, to abortion being enshrined in Ohio, knowing that our facility was the southernmost in the state and really is a mega center now in the Midwest. And Dayton partnered with us in this as well, that we have trained full-time sidewalk advocates. These are not protesters with signs. These are trained individuals that stand at the entrance and the exit to our abortion facility and speak to women and to couples entering. Some are very certain they're going to have an abortion, but some people don't even know about the free care. And we operate an ultrasound van that was a gift of Mark Harrington from Created Equal. And we operate that 2 days a week here and 2 days a week in Kettering, which is now Martin Haskell's facility, is also now a Planned Parenthood. And we, last Wednesday, which is a big abortion day in Cincinnati, we spoke to 20 women entering, Jerry, 20.
0: Wow.
1: Sometimes it's just for a quick second. Sometimes they pull over. Sometimes we have confirmed turnaways and saves, and sometimes it's just the mystery of God. But yesterday we had a confirmed save. So right now, until we can get some more legislation going and laws and work on hearts and minds, this is what we're doing. We're meeting women at the very last minute to catch them as well.
0: Yeah, absolutely. Well, thank you, and God bless you and everyone in your organization for all that you do. And thank you, Laura. Laura Streetman, Executive Director, Cincinnati Right to Life, for coming on today. We appreciate it.
1: Okay. Thank you, Jerry.
0: You're welcome. 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And again, remember to like and share. So thank you again, and we will see you next time. Hey, hold tight while we take a quick break, and we'll be back with another great episode of From the Median Podcast.
2: Next March at the 2027 Bring America Back to Life Convention in Independence, Ohio, Cleveland Right to Life is proud to announce that one of our speakers will be Jack Phillips. Jack Phillips is a Christian cake designer in Lakewood, Colorado, and owner of Masterpiece Cake Shop. In 2012, he became famous when a homosexual couple asked him to create a custom cake for their same-sex wedding. Phillips said he would sell them other goods, but would not design a cake celebrating a marriage that conflicted with his faith. The couple filed a complaint. Then the Colorado Civil Rights Commission and state courts ruled that he had violated the Colorado Anti-Discrimination Act and ordered remedies that included staff training and reporting requirements. Suddenly, this small business owner was thrust into a David versus Goliath scenario where he found himself up against the machinery of the state and the largest LGBTQ lobbying forces at hand. Jack endured fines, lost business, suffered harassment, and faced years of litigation. Alliance Defending Freedom took the case. ADF General Counsel Kristen Wagner argued it at the Supreme Court on December 5th, 2017. On June 4th, 2018, the court ruled 7-2 for Phillips. Justice Anthony Kennedy's majority opinion held that the commission had treated Phillips' religious beliefs with clear and impermissible hostility, violating the Free Exercise Clause. Justices Ginsburg and Sotomayor dissented. A related Colorado compelled speech case, 303 Creative versus Alanis, later strengthened protections for custom artistic work. One baker and a nonprofit legal team against state enforcement and a decade of cases. Phillips' endurance under that pressure was a true profile in courage. Jack Phillips remained true to his God and his faith, rather than support the lie that same-sex couples can be married in the eyes of God. If you haven't yet read his book, The Cost of My Faith, How a Decision in My Cake Shop Took Me to the Supreme Court, I highly recommend it. Join us March 12th and 13th at the 18th Annual Bringing America Back to Life Convention to hear this humble and courageous man, Jack Phillips, as he shares his story with us. For more information, go to bringingamericabacktolife.org.
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0: 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This is Jerry Serino, Molly Smith's co-host of From the Median podcast. Thank you so much for joining me today. As always, please like and share the podcast with all your friends and family. I am here today with Keisha Tony Russell. She is a counselor, an attorney. She's an author, and she is a fierce advocate for freedom of speech and truth and freedom in general. And she has a really excellent story, and she is doing unbelievable things out there in the name of truth and righteousness and freedom. And she's here to tell us all the great things she's doing. Keisha, thanks for coming on.
4: Thank you for having me. It's my pleasure to be on.
0: Pleasure's all ours, really. So maybe a quick start to this, because I have a ton of questions for you. We probably won't get through everything, but at the end of this, we'll definitely make sure everyone can connect with you and read your books and read, you know, follow you so that they can continue, because there's only so much justice we can do to what you're doing in this short period of time. But give us a little bit of a background on you and sort of your story and what led you to this point in your life.
4: So right after I graduated from college, which was UCF, I very quickly realized that I wanted to make sure that I was devoting my life to something meaningful, to something that God wanted me to do. And, you know, I had different goals than I think what I realized God wanted for me. So I ended up going into the classroom, and I feel like that's where God really developed my advocacy skills. So I taught special education, fourth or fifth grade, for a couple of years in Atlanta Public Schools, and then realized I really loved being an advocate, and I felt like I was gifted at it. And so I went to law school. So I went to Emory, and in Emory, there's a Center for the Study of Law and Religion, and that's where I was introduced to this incredible practice area called religious liberty. And so I worked on behalf of the Jewish community for many of our cases at Emory Law. And then when I graduated, I started working for First Liberty Institute and became a litigator in religious liberty. So that's what I do right now.
0: And it's so important to have, especially what we've seen in the last, you know, maybe decade or so with the attacks on religion, freedom of speech. We've had censorship. Something that you write about and talk about is the difference between freedom of speech and freedom of expression. And I thought that was very interesting, if you can kind of explain that.
4: Yeah. So freedom of speech, obviously, is we know what that means, the ability to criticize, the ability to even insult, frankly. But the main point of free speech is the fact that you can criticize the government without persecution, without being in trouble for it, right? So you can disagree with the government. And of course, we can disagree with each other. Freedom of expression is different because it's very much revolves around our flesh, our desires. Freedom of expression basically is the right to do anything you feel like you want to do. And that is, I think, what a lot of the left has started to turn freedom of speech into, and started to turn the Constitution into their right to do anything they want whenever they want. But they are very different. They are not the same at all. And it's very important that we as conservatives call that out, because it has resulted in many of the issues that we see happening today, where we're turning, you know, federal legislation such as Title IX on its head. And a lot of that is happening because of this whole freedom of expression idea.
0: Yeah, that's really interesting and important. I hadn't really ever thought about that distinction, and that makes a ton of sense. And it is exactly what we're experiencing right now. So with someone of your experience, and you're litigating and you're seeing all these things, what are you seeing is like the greatest, or maybe the top two or three greatest threats right now, or the attacks from the left?
4: The biggest and the most dangerous is what's going on in our public schools right now. You know, I think for probably at least a decade or more, a lot of conservatives have decided to protect their own children, they'll put them in private schools, which there's nothing wrong with that. But when you abandon the public schools, we pretty much left them to the left. And now we're having to cover ground because many of the concepts, the values that our students are being taught are just completely anti-American. And frankly, you know, intellectually, our children are not developing at all because they're not really being taught how to critically think. They're not being taught, you know, why and how we've been able to develop such an amazing country where we're free. And they don't know how rare that is, that they really take that for granted. And we know historically that it's very, very rare to be in a country like ours where we're allowed to speak and worship and do all these things without government persecution. And so our students are really in a situation right now where if we don't fix our public schools, we're going to be in trouble because 90% of students are in public schools. And if we don't do something about that, we're going to have a lot more trouble on our hands than AOC and Jasmine Crockett, because a lot of people are going to be voting for people they should not be voting for because they just don't know any better. They're not being taught to recognize Marxism. They don't understand communism. They don't understand a republic. They don't understand how ingrained Christianity really is into the fabric of our country and why, even if you're not a Christian, you should still appreciate the values that we're trying to instill in our population. So I would say public school is the number one issue we have going on. The other threat, I think, is media, for obvious reasons. Lot of deception in the media, and I think a lot of people still trust the media, unfortunately. I mean, I think this last election taught us that many people realized that they were being lied to, and so they decided to make a different decision. But we still have a lot of work to do in that area, because while some people have recognized the deception, many people do not, and that includes Christians who are still listening to, you know, mainstream media and thinking that they're being told the truth. So I would say those are the top two issues that I believe are the most pressing for consumers.
0: Yeah, great. Excellent. And so then what is your perspective on, certainly it's a bigger, seems bigger movement more recently on the issue of school choice?
4: Yeah, I do value school choice. I am a proponent of school choice. I write about school choice in my book. Unfortunately, I think public schools aren't going anywhere. They're just not. Even if conservatives want them to be completely destroyed and dismantled, public schools are not going anywhere, and we need to start getting with the program on that truth. So religious schools are great. Private schools are great. Charter schools are great. Magnet schools are great. I went to a magnet school, and I really value the education I received. But if we don't get a hold of what's going on in the schools that most children are going to, we're going to see some pretty terrible things going on. And we've already seen, you know, the impact on our children from being exposed to a lot of these radical ideas. And, you know, I think it's important that we, you know, huddle up essentially and think about, you know, I like what Moms for Liberty was doing because they're trying to take back education from the ground floor. But for some of us, we're going to have to be much more intentional about who we're voting for in our state and local governments, and be very vocal about what's going on in public schools. I think Donald Trump's stance on taking away federal funding for schools that are not paying attention to the law, not valuing the Constitution because of their ideology, I think is a good start, frankly.
0: I'd be very interested in your take on the issue or the topic of critical theory or critical race theory, I guess, because that has been an area of controversy somewhat in various ways. You know, give me your thoughts on putting critical theory in our schools and what do you make of it in general?
4: So I think critical theory was meant to be sort of anti-American. That was sort of the foundation of that theory. Meant to be anti-establishment. You know, that's the point, is to question everything going on in America and fundamentally focus on race, class, you know, things that really are very shallow representations of who people are. And, you know, I did testify in the hearings as a Republican witness against the nomination of Supreme Court Justice Ketanji Brown Jackson on this point. And the point I made is, look, if you're going to be a judge you can't subscribe to ideas that don't believe in the foundation of America, that believe that America is fundamentally racist and flawed and should be completely dismantled and recreated again. People who believe that will often ignore some of the explicit instructions of our Constitution, of federal law, in order to produce an outcome that they think is more just based on their critical theory beliefs. And that is going to interrupt our republic in a pretty radical way. And we've seen that happen over the past 10 years a lot. Thankfully, you know, Donald Trump put a lot of justices on the Supreme Court that helped to balance what we have going on with the left at the Supreme Court. But ultimately, critical theory is anti-establishment, anti-American, and it focuses on things that I believe and many people believe are not a true representation of not only who the country is, but who Americans are. You know, we're all individuals. You cannot put people in these huge groups and say, just because you're white, you're racist. I mean, that's crazy and insulting and just not true.
0: What do you say, for example, to people who want critical theory in schools, at all levels of schools, universities even, and the like, and say, well, we're just teaching that America has or had a racist or bad history, right? I mean, and certainly we did, you know, bad things did happen. No one's denying that. I studied it in school at all levels of my education, right? I mean, I know about all of it. But what do you say? Because I think a lot of people will say, well, we're just making sure people are educated on the injustices of the United States, specifically towards people of color. How do you respond to that?
4: Well, I think there's a difference between factually telling people the truth about what happened in our history, because that is important, but that's totally different than teaching people that ideologically there's something, you know, wrong with white people or that black people are due or owed certain things because of what happened. It's just different. It's not, you can teach slavery without saying all white people, which, you know, now and forever are racist and you can't trust them and they need to feel bad about who they are. That's just fundamentally flawed doctrine. Now, what I do support is in universities and maybe even in high school, if you want to teach it as a theory and ask students to analyze, discuss, critique, whatever it is, I think that's a worthy exercise. But you can't teach this doctrine as truth. You can't tell people that it is fundamentally true, everything that critical race theorists believe, because it's not. And that is what's wrong. And that's why conservatives have such a problem with teaching critical race theory in schools, particularly in elementary school, because it's being taught as if it's, you know, this is the truth. What we're saying about people is true. What we're saying about white people is true. What we're saying about black people is true. And it, no matter how much you try to be a different person, you can't be because you were born this way. And and so those are the fundamental problems with it. Like I said, if you want to talk about critical race theory as a theory that people can talk about, critique, and but you have to teach it as it is. It's a theory. It is not in any way based in truth.
0: Yeah, no, I agree. I think that's really well said. I have no objection to any of these topics being, you know, available to people who want to take them and debate and discuss and learn points of views. I think it could actually be really good because you have to defend your position and research and like, I think that's great. But yeah, requirements and teaching it as though as it's fact is where we have an issue. Okay. So I want to really quickly, just so, because we always run out of time. I always run out of time and could go on forever and ever, but I have limitations. I want to quickly talk about your book and then, first of all, tell everyone where they can get the book, the title, you know, what motivated you to write it, and what they can get from the book.
4: Yeah, so the book is called Uncommon Courage, Defending Truth and Freedom While There Is Still Time. And in it, I talk about the importance of Christians being willing to stand strong against the, you know, wave of persecution, essentially, that comes against us because of what we believe. And I give them a lot of tools to be able to defend the gospel. But more than that, understanding how we got here, what kind of concessions did we make in the law to get to a place where we're fighting about what a woman is? Because those things were small concessions that happened over time in the law and in the culture. And in many respects, Christians are, you know, part of that concession because many Christians have not been keeping up with or been being informed about what's happening in the law, what's happening in their states, what's happening in the schools. And so they haven't done anything about it. And I believe the church is supposed to be the moral compass of society. And if we're quiet about injustices, if we're quiet about lies, then the culture is not going to turn. They're not going to adjust. And so we have to be very clear about what we believe, and we have to vote that way, and we have to speak that way. And I think for a long time, Christians have been, you know, their speech has been chilled because they've been afraid, and they don't want to step out. But the Bible says that, you know, we should be bold as a lion. And I think having the tools, which is what I try to give Christians in my book, will help in those interactions, whatever your sphere of influence. And that includes whether you're a senator in Congress or you're a stay-at-home mom. Everything that I write is going to be applicable to your life and going to give you ways of being a stronger Christian, but also a better patriot, someone who stands up for the country that we're in and really recognizes that our freedom is fragile.
0: Yeah, beautiful. So again, uncommon courage, defending truth and freedom while there is still time. Keisha Russell is our guest and the author. So please go get it. I'm presuming Amazon is where they can get it or anywhere you normally would get a book.
4: Yeah. And Harvest House is the publisher. So you can go to their site and get it there. I have a website, Keisha Tony Russell, Tony with an I. .com, and you can get the book there. There's a link. So yeah, and actually the audiobook just came out. So if you go to audiobooks, you can find it there, or on Audible, you can just listen to the audiobook, and it's my voice. So
0: excellent. And a very nice voice. Keisha Tony, Tony with an I, Russell. Again, Uncommon Courage is the name of the book. Okay, two more questions, and hopefully we can get to both of them. And the first one is, you know, you talked about the need to stand up and speak and the like, and certainly two areas we were just talking about, race. So we're going to hit all the controversial, so to speak, topics. You know, abortion and gay marriage are big ones. It seems like gay marriage has almost been like they won in a sense. I don't know. But, you know, certainly abortion is something that's out there in the public. I mean, it's, you know, it's everywhere. It's in your face. You know, they're going after our kids on campuses. Speaking of education, from your perspective of your expertise, how should we, as you said, whether you're a senator, you're a stay-at-home mom, or you're just a guy like me, how do we deal with specifically those two issues?
4: So gay marriage in particular, you know, I talk about this in my book, and I talk about why, you know, right now the transgender issue that we're in is in large part because of sort of the ground that the left was able to gather during Obergefell and that whole time period. And I think Christians who have sort of submitted themselves to accepting, you know, gay marriage, I think should understand that it doesn't just stop there. Once you eliminate God's standard, there's a slippery slope that just keeps going, right? It's not going to just stop there. And anyone who's ever engaged in any kind of sin knows that if you don't nip that thing in the bud, it's just going to keep getting worse. And that's what we're seeing in the culture right now. Transgenderism didn't just come out of nowhere, right? The idea that if you're a man, then you have a specific course of action that God has asked you to commit to. And if you're a woman, there's the same. All those two things, that standard of understanding who you are in God's kingdom and what God has asked you to do, is a core belief that has been abandoned in both the gay rights and the transgender rights ideology. There's just no getting around that. And so once we accept one, the other will quickly come. And so that's where we are there. So I think the best way to defend that is understanding that the standard that God has laid out is the only standard that is correct. And it's the only standard that a Christian should ever stand by. That doesn't mean you don't have compassion for people who are going through these things and you're not willing to have conversation with people about it. But at the same time, you don't reduce yourself to saying that compassion means I have to accept what you believe, or compassion means that I have to bless your behavior, because that's not what it means. And the same is true for abortion. Now, in my view, abortion is born out of supremacy. So the same thing that has produced a lot of the things that people don't like in our country, including slavery and the issues with civil rights, were born out of the idea that some people are better than others. And some people's lives are more worth living than others. And that is where abortion comes from. The idea that if I'm a woman and I'm pregnant and I don't want to be, that my inconvenience is more important than that baby's life. It's the same thing. And if we do not get to a place where we very clearly articulate that, you know, the abortion thing is just going to kind of keep spinning out of control. And particularly in the church, I hear a lot of people in the church defend abortion, and many of them will say, well, you know, some of these kids, you know, they're in foster care and they may not have a great life, but that's not up to us to decide. That's up to God to decide. That's up to the kid to decide, you know, and many people are able to get out of a horrible life and live an amazing one. We know plenty of stories like this, and many of us live them ourselves. Right. So the arguments for both gay marriage and abortion come out of defining God's standards. And the closer we get to, you know, holding on to what God has told us in the Word, the better we can defend our positions. And we have to do that without being afraid of the backlash that will come, because that's just part of being a Christian. If you want to be an influential Christian, you have to be willing to say things sometimes that people don't agree with.
0: So you have to have, was what you're saying, you have to have uncommon courage. And that is the title of Keisha Oney with an I, Russell's book, Uncommon Courage, Defending Truth and Freedom While There Is Still Time. Really great stuff. Love talking to you, as I said, and I knew we could go on forever and ever. But for those of you that want more time with Keisha, get her book, follow her, connect with her, and you know, listen to what she has to say, because Keisha is right on. Keisha Russell, thank you so much for joining me today. I appreciate it.
4: 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Hope to see you again soon.
0: Yes, absolutely. My pleasure. 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We will see you next time. Thank you so much for listening, and please remember that life is our greatest gift from God. 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
2: Next March at the 2027 Bring America Back to Life Convention in Independence, Ohio, Cleveland Right to Life is proud to announce that one of our speakers will be Jack Phillips. Jack Phillips is a Christian cake designer in Lakewood, Colorado, and owner of Masterpiece Cake Shop. In 2012, he became famous when a homosexual couple asked him to create a custom cake for their same-sex wedding. Phillips said he would sell them other goods, but would not design a cake celebrating a marriage that conflicted with his faith. The couple filed a complaint. Then the Colorado Civil Rights Commission and state courts ruled that he had violated the Colorado Anti-Discrimination Act and ordered remedies that included staff training and reporting requirements. Suddenly, this small business owner was thrust into a David versus Goliath scenario where he found himself up against the machinery of the state and the largest LGBTQ lobbying forces at hand. Jack endured fines, lost business, suffered harassment, and faced years of litigation. Alliance Defending Freedom took the case. ADF General Counsel Kristen Wagner argued it at the Supreme Court on December 5th, 2017. On June 4th, 2018, the court ruled 7-2 for Phillips. Justice Anthony Kennedy's majority opinion held that the commission had treated Phillips' religious beliefs with clear and impermissible hostility, violating the Free Exercise Clause. Justices Ginsburg and Sotomayor dissented. A related Colorado compelled speech case, 303 Creative versus Alanis, later strengthened protections for custom artistic work. One baker and a nonprofit legal team against state enforcement and a decade of cases. Phillips' endurance under that pressure was a true profile in courage. Jack Phillips remained true to his God and his faith, rather than support the lie that same-sex couples can be married in the eyes of God. If you haven't yet read his book, The Cost of My Faith, How a Decision in My Cake Shop Took Me to the Supreme Court, I highly recommend it. Join us March 12th and 13th at the 18th Annual Bringing America Back to Life Convention to hear this humble and courageous man, Jack Phillips, as he shares his story with us. For more information, go to bringingamericabacktolife.org.
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23: News this hour from Town Hall. I'm Keith Peters in Washington. President Trump is hailing the truly great friendship he's forged with Xi Jinping as the Chinese leader began his highly anticipated state visit at the White House. Xi is pressing for the world's two biggest economies to work more closely together to avoid friction as they compete. The Brookings Institution's Jonathan Zinn, a former CIA China analyst, says he does not expect anything substantive from the two leaders discussing AI.
24: Partially because, you know, the Trump administration or President Trump himself does not seem focused on getting the U.S. government's arms around the set of issues and the concerns that have been percolating over the past week. And I think on the Chinese side, I don't think they have those concerns yet, right, about AI being an existential threat.
23: Xi spoke about artificial intelligence and said China and the U.S. had a responsibility to ensure that humans always operate AI. There's a new recall for some meat products produced by a North Carolina company.
25: More than 83 tons of meat are being recalled across the country because the products were not properly inspected by federal authorities and were shipped out with false inspection stickers. The U.S. Department of Agriculture says the recall impacts more than 167,000 pounds of raw pork, beef, and goat produced by Star Meat Delivery of North Carolina. The USDA says the meat was produced before September 22nd and has fake inspection stickers bearing establishment number 1363, which has still not yet been approved for the supplier to use. Industry analysts say it indicates that someone was taking a shortcut. I'm Lisa Dwyer.
23: Tropical storm Nolo is forecast to become a hurricane by late Thursday and approach Hawaii's Big Island Friday night. Nolo could drop as much as a foot or two of rain on the Big Island and cause flash flooding. More on these stories at townhall.com.
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5: Good evening and welcome to another edition of What's Right, What's Left, the voice of the Christian resistance. And tonight we are going to start out here, folks, with prayer, because we do have some prayer. We have three ladies that work in this ministry to help us that they've been hit by the bugs and viruses here. And as you know, for a long time, Heather was one of our researchers. And, of course, now Kathy Brady is one of our researchers. And, of course, our office marm is Little Lisa. And Lisa has, she's had a really severe case of COPD as long as I've known her. She only weighs 84 pounds. Now, that's a, for someone that's 6'7". No, only kidding, she's not. But, anyhow, so I'm going to pray for these three tonight right off the bat. Because they need some prayers. And folks out there, remember what we always talk about. We believe in prayer here. We believe in prayer. God has done many, many, many mighty things have been done through prayer because the saints prayed. And Scripture says, again, the prayers of a righteous man availeth much. Even though it might not appear right away, you might not see what you want to see right now, but God's working 24/7. And so let's pray. Heavenly Father, Lord God, I want to hold Heather and Kathy and Lisa, all three of them, up. Lord, we know that they're really big time now under the weather. And they love serving you. They love doing the Lord's work. And so, Father God, for all three of them, I'm just asking right now, Lord, that you would touch all three of them at this time. Father God, that they might receive a healing. I know that they want to spend as much time placing up crowns and glory. We all should be wanting to do as much as we can, because we know that this is the evil day. We know your return is imminent, and we know that we have, but our life is but a very short, but a vapor that appears before an instant and is gone. So, again, I would pray that you would touch them and heal them, all three of them. This we ask in Jesus' precious name. Amen. Now, we have tonight, I got to say this, he is to Batman, no, he is to me what Robin was to Batman. Now, that's Batman, not Fat Man. And that's my producer, Style, right, Style?
6: Hey, Pastor.
5: Okay, Batman, not Fat Man, right?
6: Right.
5: Okay, just wanted to make sure. All right, now he is a man that God has raised up for such a time as this, to push back against the Antichrist, communist, Muslim movement of death in the world. And that is, he was made famous through the J6. It's called here on the radio program from prison many times, Jake Lang. Hey, Jake.
7: Pastor Ernie, my brother, thank you for having me back. Wow, you've seen this movement just grow and grow and grow out of control now. The crusade is literally upon us.
5: We're living in very interesting times. I'm going to go through some scripture here, Jake, and then we come back, and I want you to let the folks know what you're doing out there. Not only did we have you on, but you had your father on. How's Dad doing? Is he still
7: with
5: us?
7: Amazing. He just turned 66 today. It's his birthday.
5: Okay, very, very good. All right. Well, we're going to start tonight in Acts chapter 5 with verse 12. And as we go through here, if you want to stop and comment, as we go through here, just feel to jump in. And by the hands of the apostles were many signs and wonders wrought among the people, and they were all with one accord in Solomon's porch. And of the rest durst no man join himself to them, but the people magnified them, and they believed, and they were there more added to the multitude, both of men and women, insomuch as that they brought forth from the sick into the streets, and laid them in the beds and couches, that at the least the shadow of Peter passing by might overshadow some of them. Then came also a multitude out of the cities around about Jerusalem, bringing sick folks and them which were vexed with unclean spirits, and they were healed, everyone. See, it takes faith. God can do the same thing today if there's faith and prayer. And God is telling you this. All you have to do is be smart enough to believe, okay? And God will always do what he says he will do. Then the high priest rose up, and all they that were with him, which were of the sect of the Sadducees, and they were filled with indignation, and they laid their hands on the apostles and put them in the common prison. Those were, I would say, in a such a way, not as bad, but not good, but not as bad as the communists, not as bad as those at the Biden regime, not nearly as bad as those in the Biden regime. But the angel, and they put him in the common prison, like Biden did with the pro-lifers, like Biden did with the homeschoolers, like Biden did with any of those protested at the school board meetings, like those that simply spoke out against the corruption within the Biden cartel. But the angel of the Lord by night opened the prison doors and brought them forth and said, "Go stand and speak in the temple to the people all the words of this life." And when they had that, they entered into the temple early in the morning, and they taught. But the high priest came that were there with him, and they called the council together, and all the senate and all the children of Israel they sent to the prison to have them brought. But when the officers came and found them not in the prison, they returned and told, saying, the prison truly found we shut up with all safety, and the keepers standing without before their doors. But and when we opened, we found no man within. Now when the high priest and the captain of the temple and the chief priests heard these things, they doubted them, whereunto this would grow. Then came one and told them, saying, "Behold, the men whom you put in prison are standing in the temple and teaching the people." Then went the captain with the officers and brought them without violence, for they feared the people, lest they would have been stoned. And when they had brought them, they set them before the council, and the high priest asked them, saying, "Did not we strictly command you that you should not teach in the name? And behold, you have filled Jerusalem

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2: Preachers with intestinal fortitudes, a little bit of backbone, spine, and middle. What do you think?
3: 100%, Pastor. Every single time that we go outside to stand up against Islam or radical leftists or the complete takeover of our children in the classrooms, whatever, city halls to school board meetings, I'm seeing more and more people, not just online engage, but the replication effect. The Holy Spirit has brought boldness, not only to myself after leaving prison, but to hundreds of Americans. We're seeing a copycat effect of God's boldness working. And that's, you know, really one of the core messages of the Bible. It's that, you know, as the disciples went out and preached to the masses, that hundreds were converted, and those people went out. I mean, there is no converting. There is no spreading of the gospel without the domino effect, without the each person ignites the fire of passion, of bravery, of tenacity, of conviction into the next person. That's the core message of Christianity, that each one of us has inside us, through the power of the Holy Spirit, the opportunity and the awesome, amazing, life-changing Spirit to reach another person and to turn them into a soldier of Christ. And, you know, we're kind of getting past this age of influencers and the common man and woman now. I mean, I go to these school board hearings and these city hall hearings that you guys see the viral video clips, and I'm one of 50 people speaking on these topics. I mean, my speeches go viral, but there are mothers and grandmothers and young men activated that don't have a large platform like I do, but they're activated. They're showing up. They're speaking out to our rulers, to our, you know, our people that are set in place above us right now. And we are changing the atmosphere. There needs to be so much more work done, but I would be a liar if I told you I was disheartened. I'm more enthusiastic about the future of America outside of the political system. That's something that I really have to hone in on. I don't see the future of America in the Republican Party. I see the Republican Party as a doorstop for our freedom, meaning they're keeping the gap open right now. Thank God for the Republican Party. Thank God for President Trump. Thank God for all of the conservatives in office. But I don't see the future of America just being, you know, Republican versus Democrat. I think that the average person is going to rise up and institute the real change that we want to see. The thousands and millions and hundreds of millions of deportations that we need. I don't think it's going to come from the Republican Party, Ernie. I think it's going to come from the Christians who say, we're tired of the false prophet, Muhammad mosques everywhere. We're tired of all of the satanic, you know, pagan Hindu god sculptures. They're opening up Hindu temples everywhere. The real change that this country needs is not going to come from our elected officials. It's going to come from hundreds of thousands of Christians out on the streets, outside the mosque, outside the Hindu temples, outside these scourges of literal socialist evil, pushing back and saying no more. No more permits for mosques. No more permits for Hindus. We're going to flood every single city council with Christians who refuse to go against God's word and hold him to the highest in their heart. That's who we need. We need men and women in school boards that say no more drag queen story hours in our school. It's not going to come from the Republican Party. It's not going to come from your senator. It's not going to come from your congressman. It's going to come from your next door neighbor who decides to be ignited, run for political office in their local town or city, and change the landscape of America. I feel it coming. That's where our regeneration is, Pastor Ernie.
2: Well, that's always been the case. It's always been the church. Judgment begins in the house of God, and in that house it begins in the pulpit right there. I mean, the Bible has taught that, you know, for thousands of years. And so, absolutely, and here, it's not the

0: that the Republican Party is going to lead the church is that the church is going to lead, and the Republican Party needs to get on board with the church. But here's the thing. Right now, today, you have more and more Democrats that are running as Republicans. We had a big problem with that up here. We had in Ohio called the Rhino Blue 22, where you had 22 Democrats switched over and ran as Republicans during the primaries. And so what happens is, you know, the Democrats actually put the word out to their people. These are actually Democrats running as Republicans, so switch over and vote for them in the primary. And you know, so in here, the vast majority of Republicans, they were clueless. They just looked at the yard sign, they looked, and there was an R behind the name, so they, instead of looking and seeing, finding
1: We've
0: out more about
1: that happened with women in hijabs running as Republicans, Pastor.
0: Yeah, I know. Yeah, and that's what they're doing. That was their strategy. So you're absolutely right. It's got to be the church. The Republican Party has been infiltrated by numbers of rhinos in there. And when it comes to Donald Trump, is in my lifetime, I would say he's the best president. Not in every way, okay? He certainly doesn't have the prowess of, say, a Ronald Reagan, or the skills of the communication skills, in my opinion, but he's dedicated. The man is absolutely dedicated to America, because of, under him, there's been more pro-family, okay, pro-God, in other words, religious freedom. He has pushed more religious freedom legislation, or pushed more of his executive committee than all the other presidents, I would say, from
1: President.
0: I would say all the way from going all the way back to let's say it's to Truman. I mean, I would say that he's done more, even in that, including with Ronald Reagan. I mean, Ronald Reagan was big on promoting Christian values and Christian liberties, but Trump's taken that even to a greater extent, wouldn't you think?
1: 100%. President Trump's legacy will be remembered most poignantly for the opportunity that he created for average Americans to change the landscape. You know, we all know that President Trump is, you know, in not a lame duck presidency, because technically we have all three branches, but Senate and Congress, they can't pass the SAVE Act, they can't pass voter identification. They're out of their minds. They're ridiculous. And so President Trump's real enduring legacy will be the atmosphere of freedom that he allowed and created, allowed people like myself, people like Nick Shirley, people like Ben Burquam, people like Nate Friedman, people like James O'Keefe, to go out there as citizen journalists, as activists, as freedom fighters, and change the landscape as we the people. President Trump's strongest asset is that he unlocked and unleashed an entire generation through the social media, you know, uncensoring of Facebook and Instagram. That wasn't happening underneath Biden. We had a lockdown. You couldn't speak about any topic that, you know, COVID, J6, you know, white replacement, none of it underneath Biden. President Trump, obviously his prowess and his, you know, political wins are second to none, but that is nothing compared to the hundreds under them to go out and to fight for this country, because they know that the administration is not looking to weaponize and politically persecute right-wingers, Christians, family men, you know, white straight males. That was the oppression we lived under with Biden, and we would have lived under double that oppression with Kamala Harris. President Trump has created the opportunity for me, Ernie, to go out and do what I do, to lead tens of thousands on marches across this country, to reclaim broken, lost territory like Dearborn, like New York City, like Minneapolis, like Plano, Texas, and all these places that we go and we march. And we're going to, by the way, we're going to Little Palestine, Chicago, on October 4th, 10-4. We will be at the SeatGeek Stadium, 12 o'clock noon. There is a fourth annual Palestine Festival in Chicago in their little Muslim-only area called Little Palestine, which is called Bridgeview. The Crusaders will be there at the SeatGeek huge stadium protesting this fourth annual Palestine event. So please join us if you're in Chicago area, if you're anywhere near, drive in noon, October 4th. We will be there. Jake Lang and tens of thousands of Christian Crusaders will be there. And we will be making a very, very stern, very, very stern statement that we will not allow Islamification and leftist Marxism to take over our greatest cities. We need Chicago back. We need New York back. We need LA back. We cannot cede this territory to the enemy. I'm tired. I'm sick and tired of watching the teen takeovers, the Islamic takeovers of our greatest cities. We will fight back.
0: Well, here's what you need to do, Jake. Make sure that you text or email me or both all of the information, the times, the place, the location, the contacts, everything that you can. And I will be promoting that between now and then, okay? And
1: if anybody wants to get a really quick look at what we're doing, CrusaderCalendar.com. Follow the Crusades, everything we're doing, CrusaderCalendar.com. I'll be in Honesdale, Pennsylvania, my hometown, on September 28th, this Monday. They're trying to take away the cross at the top of our town mountain, which is, you know, a staple piece. They're trying to take away our cross, our lit up Christmas cross, from our town. And I will be addressing, the first time I came home, I'll be addressing my city council about this egregious Marxist, anti-God, anti-American, Stalinistic move. They're trying to remove our identity. And so I'll be fighting on September 28th. I'll be crusading on October 4th, and I have many more things planned. So go to CrusaderCalendar.com and get linked in with everything we're doing.
0: All right. You need between now and then to make sure that we get the word out coast to coast all over the year. You know, you reminds me so much of the early days of the pro-life movement when we had our operation sit-ins, and then we had our operation rescues. Randy Taylor came along and some of the others. And we were doing that coast to coast, and I remember those days. We were being arrested. I remember watching some of our people there in Los Angeles. They were having their arms broken by nunchucks. And here in Cleveland, I went up against, there was all kinds of corruption. They tried to set me up. I had a video that my car, the police actually had stolen my car to get the video they thought that was in there. Because I had a video of them roughing up Christians. And so the same thing would happen there. And when I was down there in Philadelphia, or not Philadelphia, in Pittsburgh, the nightmare in Pittsburgh, back in those days, we had, it was bloody anti-life, pro-death persecution by the corrupt government. We'll be back right after this. Don't go away.

0: No, it's not over until we win, folks, but we're going to win because we have victory in Jesus, and I can tell you that. Carl didn't realize he had, when he had called me earlier, and I told him he'd come on tonight, he was already engaged with a in a family family get-together, and so he didn't expect to come on so quick, but he wanted to get in and get this announcement out, and he did that, so he had to go because he was, you know, right in the middle of a family get-together here tonight. But anyhow, we'll keep going with that. But right now, we have Laura Kasner with us, and Laura's going to tell us about some things that are coming up. Tell us, Laura.
1: Good evening, Pastor Ernie. How are you?
0: I'm doing okay, and how are you, young lady?
1: I'm just fine, thank you.
0: It was good to see it was good to see you at the flag retirement.
1: That was a really lovely ceremony. I really didn't know what to expect. I had never attended anything like that, and it was really nice. I was glad that the rain held off that day.
0: I was sitting there just one seat away from you that whole time. You didn't recognize, didn't even realize until the end.
1: I know. I looked back and I thought, oh, I think I know that guy. Yeah, that was quite lovely. That was really nice that Wendy put that on. She had organized that whole thing, and it really went well, I thought.
0: Yeah, she's a little sweetheart, isn't she?
1: And, yeah, she is, indeed.
0: We were praying for her because she came down. She was having some physical difficulties during that whole thing. She was under a lot of stress, but she held up pretty good.
1: And so, yeah.
0: And so, but tell us what's coming up, what's going to be coming up on the, and you have some DVDs for me, but what's coming up on the 15th of October?
1: Okay, so the DVDs that I have for you that I'll give to you next week is about the film Duty to Disobey. And this film came out the end of June, and there was an event in Independence at the Ramada, right near where your studio is. And the movie, it was advertised through Children's Health Defense, and they had a room set up. You know, they couldn't show it at a theater, of course, because no theater would show it, I don't believe. So they had a room set up for about 200 people, and there were probably only 50 there. And so Lisa Woods, who heads up Medina County Friends and Neighbors, was there as well. And we thought, you know, we need to host an event because this movie needs to be seen far and wide. So let me give you give your listeners a description of what this film is about. And I'm going to read from what the trailer says. They were trained to follow orders, but also sworn to defend the Constitution. During COVID-19, United States military service members were given orders that many believed were unlawful and told their careers depended on compliance. Some obeyed, others refused. Nearly all paid a price. Duty to Disobey reveals what happened to those who refused and why their story matters to every American. This is a film about courage under pressure, institutional failure, and the quiet line where lawful authority ends. So we're going to have at the Medina County Friends and Neighbors meeting, which is going to be October 10th, and that's at 9 a.m. And those meetings are held at the Thirsty Cowboy, which is in Medina at near I-71 and Route 18. And there's going to be a discussion about that film in anticipation of the viewing of the film, which will be held at Liberty Valley Church, which is in Northfield, on Thursday, October 15th at 6:30 p.m.
0: Okay. And what else?
1: We hope to pack the house.
0: Yeah, absolutely. We'll do one over on our side of the town, too. I don't know what day it will be, but we'll do one. That'll help too, as you know, especially. In fact, maybe we might do it twice before the election, and switch days up so more people can come see it. And that would be great, wouldn't it?
1: Yes, it certainly would be. Yes. It's a powerful film. It's, I cried watching it. It made me really angry. It was really sad what was done to our military, truly.
0: I know. We were all over that, promoting, you know, telling people exactly what they were doing. We had some of the people from the military come in. We had a captain on there that was, you know, they wanted to make him, you know, retire him because he refused to take the shot. And that was not legal, you know. Constitutionally, the military cannot force a shot upon people if, in fact, that shot had not been tested. It was an experimental shot, actually, and it never was, as you know as well as I do. It wasn't a vaccine. It was never a vaccine.
1: Right.
0: It was a bioweapon, and people are still dying of it, and today they're still giving that to people out there. And people are still dying of it. We're in a culture. In other words, the opposition has got implemented their program of depopulating the planet. And they're still doing it. They're doing it through abortion. They're doing it through euthanasia. They're doing it. How many people? Look, Laura, how many people died at home with COVID? Hardly any. How many people died in the hospital with COVID? On respirators.
1: Right.
0: On respirators. And that's what
1: that
0: reminds me right now. Our dear friend, Pastor Walter Moss, is over there at Cleveland Clinic. And unfortunately, he's on a respirator right now. And we've been praying for Walter. Yeah. We've been praying for him. Yeah, he just had...
1: I hadn't heard any update on him.
0: Well, he had day before yesterday, he had a triple bypass. And then yesterday morning, they had to open him up again. And he's been in for the past week. He's been in, was it ICU? And now he's on a respirator. And that is not good. That is very not good.
1: Oh.
0: So, folks, you need to continue to pray for Walter. So
1: yes, indeed. He's a lovely man.
0: So I'm going to have to switch up. You want to be my co-host tonight?
1: Certainly.
0: Yeah,
1: I'd love to.
0: Actually, Kathy was going to be here, but she got hit hard. You know Kathy Brady, one of our research ladies. And so we got a lot of things. I'll tell you what, I'll go after this stuff, and you can comment. You're a pretty smart woman, right? So
1: I don't know. It depends on what you're talking about.
0: Well, let me just say, for example... We'll give you a few things, starting off with. Tell me who said these words at the UN meeting this week. We will not allow mass immigration of third world immigrants to use us as a biological weapon against America. There is no human right to mass migration, but there is a human right to remain a sovereign nation. Who do you think said that?
1: Well, I'm not sure, because I honestly don't watch any of that stuff on TV, so I am ignorant when it comes to that.
0: President Trump.
1: Did Trump say that?
0: Yep,
1: okay, I would hope it would be Trump that said
0: Listen,
1: it.
0: Listen, I tell you, I was impressed. He didn't, it's so good to have people finally... Some, you know, people, Republicans with some spine, you know, the Republicans have let us down so often, so many times. They just never had, especially in the Senate, the spine to do what they should do, to be uncompromised. I'm so tired of compromises, So here, the University of Oxford, pardon?
1: It's very frustrating.
0: It is. And, you know, they're the ones you got to watch. It's the ones like the rhinos that put it right between your shoulder blades. Boy, nobody's experienced that more than President Trump. So,
1: well, indeed.
0: Let me ask you this. Okay. What do you think of the high oil prices?
1: I kind of look at it that, you know, short-term pain for long-term gain.
0: Okay. That'd be right. You have to continue. You have to finish the course, don't you? But here's something that you're not hearing anywhere, but you hear it here. because we believe in telling the way it is. Who do you think had the highest gas prices for the long, had the over a barrel of oil for over $100 for a barrel of oil for the longest period of time? Which president do you think did?
1: I believe it was Biden.
0: It was Biden, but it was Obama before him. Actually, Biden, because he was in for 8 years, Obama, because he was in for 8 years, but Biden for the time he was in, but it was Obama longer than anyone, and Biden's up next, but Trump will probably, as long as he's in there, he'll probably end up matching him, but people don't realize that. They don't realize that Obama had that longest than anybody else, gas prices, barrels of oil for over $100 a barrel.
1: People have very short memories, don't they?
0: Yeah. What about this? Who do you think has deported the most amount of immigrants in office?
1: During their presidency?
0: Yeah. It was actually Obama. It was Obama.
1: Yeah, I think I did read that.
0: The difference was Trump's went after murderers, rapists, pedophiles, Democrats. He went after those people who committed crimes, first of all. He deported most of them. And then he went after a lot, especially Islamic, those that were on terrorist lists. He had a huge amount on terrorist lists. It wasn't the case with Obama. He left those people alone. He went after those that were more likely to have Christian backgrounds or Jewish backgrounds. But you won't hear that on NBC, ABC, or CBS, will you?
1: No, you won't. That's for sure.
0: And so the Jew, you didn't get any chance to... I got to tell you this. This is amazing. Do you remember Bishop Fulton Sheen? Bishop Fulton Sheen. He was a Catholic bishop on television for many, many years.
1: I'm not familiar with him.
0: Anyhow, for many, many years. He's been gone now for a long time. But anyhow, the Catholic Church is about to give him, Bishop Fulton Sheen, what God has given all born-again believers from the very start that they were saved. Do you know what that is? It's called sainthood. The Catholic Church is about to make Fulton Sheen a saint. But God has given all of us that have become saved. As soon as we were saved, we become saints. Do you know where I got that from?
1: I don't.
0: It's called the Bible, the King James Bible. It's all through there, In fact, the Bible tells you about four categories of saints that are mentioned in Scripture. Now do you believe the Bible, right?
1: Absolutely. But I'm not familiar with the stories of the saints, so...
0: Well...
1: Right now I'm studying Timothy.
0: Well, start off with Timothy, and you go to... you start with chapter 1, but as you go all through, whether it's Timothy or Corinthians, he starts out by saying, and to the saints of Ephesus, or to the saints of from one to the other, let me just start at one of the books there. Maybe he doesn't do it in all of them, but he's writing the letters, and would you write letters to dead people?
1: Mm-hmm.
0: Wouldn't do you much good because they can't read, huh? So, but when you start with all of the Gospels, the Apostle Paul, he starts out writing letters to the saints, okay?
1: Mm-hmm.
0: Here to there. So then you know that he's not writing to dead people. So there, here you go. Let's just start with Ephesians 1. Paul, an apostle of Jesus Christ, by the will of God, to the saints which are at Ephesus, and to the faithful in Christ Jesus. So he's not writing to dead people in Ephesus. He's writing to the people that can read that, isn't he?
1: Mm-hmm.
0: And so it makes it makes it good to know that we don't have to go through any kind of rigmarole to become saints, huh? What we have to do is just get saved. Alrighty.
1: Here's grace another alone, one. Faith alone, Christ alone, right?
0: Absolutely. So, anyhow, moving on. Did you see? I'm gonna sneeze. I think I hate to have to sneeze on the air, but I'm gonna try to. Benjamin Netanyahu. He came there to New York today, and it was. I was wondering. I was waiting to see what he had to say, and here he said. He started out by saying that that bombing Iran and the Muslim leaders, the ICGRC, was the easiest decision he had ever had to make, because if he hadn't done that, we would all be dead. He was talking about if Israel and the United States hadn't gone. When they did, then Iran would have had by now a nuclear weapon, and they would have been using it. Because they've sworn that if they ever got one, they were going to use. This is why they've been exporting terrorism all over the world. Now, he said when he got here, when those that walked out, the delegates from other countries, when they walked out, he said that his on his speech, if there are any other immoral cowards still here, please leave too. Here now, there were, when you think about this, there were many countries like the United States. Our Supreme Court, in this case, back in the 1890s, ruled that the United States was a Christian nation. And there were many back in those days that professed to be Christian nations, like Britain and Germany. And, of course, there were many, many out there of Hindu and Buddhist who professed to be Hindu states or Buddhist states or whatever. And, of course, a lot of Muslim states out there today. But there's only one, just one, Jewish state, and that's Israel, just one.
1: Mm-hmm.
0: And so, and they're surrounded. You got, you know, 5 million people there in that little country, surrounded by 50 million, and most of them want their destruction. And so he was met by a large crowd of Muslim at the airport with the anti-God, anti-Christian, anti-Israel, and pro-communists were out there today. So those are some of the things that's happening today in our world out
1: there.
0: Truly
1: troubling, isn't it, to think about that?
0: Well, in one sense, the other sense is a sure sign of the imminent return of our Lord that is closer and closer.
1: Yeah, it's all been prophesied, hasn't it?
0: Absolutely. We have, let me see, the Democrats' Senate candidate, Mary Peltola. Have you heard about her? Boy, these guys have some crazy women coming up. We played a clip yesterday of one. Style, do we still have that clip from yesterday? Oh, boy, this woman was wicked to the core. I mean, absolutely wicked to the core. We played a clip of her in an apostate Presbyterian church talking about if Jesus were here, he would be a death squad at the abortion mill. Talking about, I mean, just how evil you could be, bragging about she killed two of her own children. What do you think her children now, when they become teenagers or adults, are going to do, knowing their mother killed their siblings, their brothers and sisters? How do you think they'd feel about that?
1: I hope they'd be horrified by it, but if they're brought up by her, who knows?
0: Do you know what Larry Nichols and Larry Patterson, you know, Larry Nichols, you know, was the Clinton mob's, he was the fellow that was their strategist, and Larry Patterson was, and he was in charge of security, you know, as well, all the time that Clinton was governor, and even went to the White House with him. But they used to tell me that, they'd give me an example. One day, Hillary had been gone for a week, and Chelsea was sitting in the kitchen there in the White House and eating a bowl of cereal. And they were there, of course, they were the, you know, guards and that. And she said that Hillary hadn't seen her in a week. And she came in, she was reading, she had some papers, and she walked by and she patted Chelsea on top of the head. And Chelsea was, you know, I don't know, 9, 10 years old at that time, something. But they told me, both of them, that when she left, that Chelsea said to them, if anything ever happens to me, if I break an arm or leg or get hurt somehow, don't call my mother, call my dad. Do not call my mother. Chelsea was actually afraid that if she got hurt seriously, her mother would put her under, like you would an injured animal. So,
1: isn't that sad? That's just heartbreaking.
0: But see, that's the death culture out there today is. That's why they're called deathocrats. And it drives me crazy to say, well, you know, there's really not a bit of difference. No, there's one heck of a difference. Don't ever say that. The Republicans aren't perfect by any means, but I can tell you about the deathocrats. They're dishonest. They're untruthful. They're hypocrites. They love to kill babies. They love to kill old folks. They love sodomy. They love bestiality. They love pedophilia. They love sodomite marriage. They hate God. They hate life. They hate the truth. They hate children. And they hate Christians. And, you know, they hate honesty, and they hate decency, and they hate justice. And back in the old days, they were different. I mean, Democrats, there wasn't that a lot of difference back in the old days. There wasn't. Yeah, I mean, you had good people on both sides, bad people on both sides. But today, the Democrat Communist Party has gone completely and totally gone. They're completely and totally for death.
1: I heard someone say that they are under the power and influence of Satan.
0: The fastest growing church in the Democratic Party today are Satanists. That's the fastest growing church, the Church of Satan. There you go. That should tell you everything, right?
1: Certainly so, does.
0: Yeah. Anyhow,
1: Did you talk earlier about they wanted to give immunity to the woman that told Fauci how to skirt the whole FOIA request?
0: Are you talking about
1: hiding emails?
0: Are you talking about is that the scarf lady or the other one?
1: No. This was somebody who worked under Fauci, and I think, I don't remember what her name was, but I read something today that said they had to take a vote whether or not to give her immunity. And if they gave her immunity, then she could be testify and be able to tell the truth. All the Democrats voted no immunity. All the Republicans voted yes to give her immunity so that she could tell the truth.
0: Was that Birx?
1: And no, it's not. It wasn't Deborah Birx. I can't think of what her name was. I read the article earlier. Probably be hard for me to pull it back up, but it was not Deborah Birx. It was somebody that worked under Fauci.
0: That dark haired woman. I think. I'm having a mind fog.
1: I'm not sure she was somebody that was, you know, that we saw, you know, on the TV. I think it was somebody that kind of worked behind the scenes. But yeah, they all voted against it.
0: The Democrats,
1: even though we had the majority, they had to have a two-thirds vote. They had to have a two-thirds majority, so it didn't go through.
0: They don't like the truth. The Democrats, they hate the truth, okay? And so, anyhow, I knew it. It finally came. We'll be back. Hang in there, Laura. We'll be back right after this with a whole lot more. Don't go away. Be right back. Then I'll open the phone lines.

0: 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Stay tuned. The second hour is coming up next.
1: Stay encouraged.
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3: All righty, we are back, and I have Laura Kasdor with me, and we'll take your calls at 216-901-0933. 216-901-0933. Met with immediate hostility. Iranian president booed during speech at UN. Iran long has been documented as the most significant sponsor of terrorism worldwide. Millions of dollars in Barack Obama hand-delivered to the rogue Islamic regime back in the day likely ended up funding violence against the innocent. You know, Obama gave them $150 billion. Obama gave them $150 billion to go ahead and spend on terrorism. Did you know that, Laura?
4: I did not, but that's an awful lot of money, isn't it?
3: Yeah. I mean, literally, he had crates full of cash. Now, where do you think most of that money, a good part of that money came from?
4: Well, nothing on the level.
3: Well, it was money, it was Iranian money that was frozen, by the banks when Trump put the freeze on, Bush had put the freeze on their money. And so what Obama did is Obama went, and the reason he did that is because they violated their agreements. You know, the freeze was put on, and when they kept the agreements, then the freeze was going to be, they violated the reason. That's why it was put on there. They violated their agreements. They never kept a word. Every time that they would make a deal, you know, going back with Trump, with Bush, they even broke their deals with Obama. That's where they lost more money. And so Obama wouldn't give him $150 billion, said, go ahead, spend it on terrorism. And that's exactly what they did. They spent it, and some of that terrorism killed a lot of American citizens. Now, the nation's president, Masoud Pezeshkian, has come to New York to address the United Nations General Assembly. And not only has gotten booed in the hallowed halls of the organization, but the U.S. delegation walked out. Well, the Cuban delegation walked out on President Trump. The U.S. delegation walked out on Iran. The Iranian delegation walked out on Netanyahu. Like, I guess a number of them walked out, too, on Iran because they've you know, bombed so many countries or sent rockets into so many different countries and, you know, exported their terrorism. A Fox confirms Pezeshkian was met with immediate hostility when he started speaking as the MC announced Pezeshkian's impending speech. Audible boos started erupting from the Free Iranian rally crowd. The tension in the room escalated further. You know, it's amazing that they didn't have in the that American and Israel supporters didn't really get into it out there with those that were from Iran. Anyhow, as the MC pronounced Pazuskin's impending speech, the boos continued in the Iran rally crowd, the tension in the room escalated further and further, and Pazuskin began speaking, which included, again, the U.S. delegations walking out. So, anyhow, they claim that they really, I heard what he was saying. He was saying the war has got to win because Trump is killing Iranian civilians. So he was asked, now here's a guy, right? They killed up to 60 million, 10 million at one time, 10 million at one time here. Not million, thousand, I'm sorry, that's 60,000, 10,000 at one time of their own people. And mostly the ones that were targeted were non-Muslims. They were non-Muslims. They were more tendency to be pro-Christian. But boy, you don't hear that on NBC, ABC, or CBS, do you? So they asked
4: him. That's why I don't listen to them.
3: They asked him, how can you say that about Trump killing when you killed all of your own people? His answer was, well, you know, all of these numbers you hear, you know, we really can't justify those numbers. When they said 10,000, we only found about 3,500 that were killed, okay? And then he was saying, about 400 or something like that were actually IRCG members. In other words, but they were executed. And so, again, can you believe anything that these people have broken every single treaty, every single agreement they've ever made? Can you believe anything they say?
4: No.
3: You're absolutely right. Now, here's something here that is interesting. Trump shares ex-CIA analyst warning America could be unrecognizable this summer. This summer is come and gone. It's come and gone. But he says, the midterm meltdown by Sunrise, the national press had picked it up, and they were not happy about it because if this video proves correct, they, along with the most corrupt politician in D.C., could soon be in serious trouble. I can't say how much longer Trump had put up a video, but I can tell you, if it's even half right, the summer could mark the most serious turn in American history since the Civil War. Okay, so the investors are prepared. It will be a bloodbath. Well, we're living in interesting times, for sure. What do you think? Do you think the American people do you think they're going to find the spirit of 76? Do you think they're going to get the medal that they need, the intestinal fortitude, the integrity? 366 times, Laura, in God's Word, the Bible, it says, fear not. Did you know that?
4: I did hear that, yes, one for each day.
3: Yeah, I preached a message on that already. But here, in my lifetime, many, many times, the opposition has come out, you know, with scare tactics, they always call it the October surprise. I remember how many October surprises we've had, and so what's right. Coming up? Of course, right now, I'll tell you, when it comes to AI, I am skeptical. I do not trust AI at all. Okay, but I But I absolutely know that the motives of Bernie Sanders and Barack Obama and these people that are doing the scare tactics, I know that their motives are not for the safety of the American people. I know that their motives are for one thing only, is to try to retain or gain power. And, I mean, that's a given.
4: All they have to do is create fear, and people will do whatever they want.
3: Absolutely. Remember what Rahm Emanuel said, never let any crisis, you know, go without...
4: Go to waste.
3: Yep, and go to waste. And so they create a fear crisis, and that's what they're doing now. Out there. Now, let me ask you this, because there are people out there that say, well, you know, we know communism is bad, but you don't really believe, Pastor, that the American communists, the Deathocrats, that they would be as bad as the Russian communists or the China communists. You don't really think that they would commit pogrom like the Chinese, the Russians, or the Koreans did. What do you think, Laura?
4: Oh, I'm not so sure about that.
3: I can tell you this. Communism is communism. And I can tell you this. If Joe Biden had still been in office, by now, we would probably be in some kind of war. There would be rebellion. I know a lot of your sheriff's departments would... they would pull away. There would be a big, total civil war if he was still in office, because he continued to go after Christians and conservatives and patriots, okay? Let me tell you this. If Barack Obama, if Hillary Clinton, if these AOC and these people out there today, especially Dumbandy, if they... could disarm the people. They've wanted to disarm American people for years. For years they've wanted to disarm us. If they could find a way to disarm us, there would be pogrom in a heartbeat. In a heartbeat.
4: Mm-hmm.
3: They would start in the nursing homes and start eliminating those useless eaters that they referred to. I don't have one bit of a doubt in my mind. Not one bit of doubt. Their mindset has never changed. Do you remember Colorado Governor Lamb?
4: The name's familiar. I don't really know too much about that state.
3: He was the governor. Colorado is a wicked, wicked, wicked state. Their governor is didn't used to be, but it is now. Their governor is a sodomite, and they're the ones that try to take Trump off the ballot. They're the ones that have gone after so many small Christian businesses because of their faith. There's very, very satanic operations going on under that airport there in Denver.
4: Colorado. I've seen the pictures of the murals. I've flown through there many times, but I've never seen them. But I've seen pictures of the murals, and it's quite disturbing.
3: Yeah, I've been in there. There's a lot of things happening. And so Colorado has gone bad, real bad, okay? We were on a good station there, but we couldn't get the support we did get. Now, we're still there. We're still streaming live right now tonight, Colorado, over the Internet. We have a number of listeners that listen to us on the Internet. Unfortunately, a number of the older folks who aren't on the Internet, who only listen to us on the radio, they can no longer listen to us, but many of them still support us. But we had to go off the air there because we didn't get enough support. And then immediately afterwards, there were people wanting to know if there's any way we could come back on. Well, you know, this is why we keep trying to tell people. And if we do have to go out, because we got to make a major decision come October 15th on a number of states, whether we can continue to carry. Right now, Texas, and I just got some calls from folks today for Texas. Texas is one of the ones at the top of the top of the list that's in super danger right now. We have to, if we don't get a big turn up and support from Texas, then I hate to say it, but we're going to have to kiss them goodbye. And boy, does Texas need a program like this now with all of the weird, strange things that's happening in that state. You've got the polls. The polls are favoring the crazies, Laura. Yeah, but now, the thing of it is how much can we trust these polls?
4: And, I was just going to ask you that question. I don't think we can trust the polls.
3: No. They ran a fake poll not long ago, and it's how they word it. Like, right now, when Trump has, you know, barred, what is it, CNN, something, PMS, and
4: Politico
3: Now.
4: And MS Now and Politico.
3: Well, what they're claiming is they were lying. But what they're saying, they're claiming it's not lying. It's reporting of opinionated journalism. In other words, they're saying that they're reporting their opinions, but they're reporting it as, and they're saying therefore, they're not claiming that they're telling you the truth. Therefore, they shouldn't be knocked off the air for not telling the truth. And so, you just had that woman from NPR, the president or CEO or whatever it is of NPR, a few months back. Remember what she

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2: And I hear years ago on the radio program that was there, and they ran into a lot of problem with the Turkish government.
3: Was it Ron Wyatt?
2: Yeah, it was Ron Wyatt, yeah. Yeah, we
3: had. Oh, no kidding, you had him on your show.
2: Oh, yeah, several times.
3: So I started following him a little more than a year ago. I watched his Ron Wyatt Discoveries. It's about a 2-hour YouTube video. And part of it, he talks about Noah's Ark, and it was fascinating. So there's a gentleman, I believe he's from the United States. He's over there now, and they're drilling down into the structure. And the drill bit hit something this past week that was so hard that it broke the drill bit. And they think it was either petrified wood or some other type of stone. And then they hope to put like a robot down in there that they've named Gopher, because they've found hallways and through some type of radar. It is absolutely fascinating following a Substack that they talk about it. And they're looking for funds to continue this work, but they do believe that they're going to prove that it is Noah's Ark.
2: Well, always remember this, because I've had a lot of people, you know, tell me, you say, Pastor, what they just found, like when they found those plaques there with one of the plaques with Daniel and Nebuchadnezzar, they're saying, you see, this, you know, this proves, or especially the ones they found with Pontius Pilate, that were buried down earth, this thing, and said, see, that proves, no, that doesn't prove. Here, none of these artifacts that these finds give any credibility to God's Word, the Bible. God's Word, the Bible, is the standard. These artifacts are only credible if they are in line with the Word of God. And that's mm-hmm. the reality. It's like, you talk about Ron Wyatt. Do you remember what mm-hmm. he found there at the Red Sea?
3: He found, supposedly, there were chariot wheels under the water there where they parted the Red Sea.
2: Yep, they found a number of those chariot wheels way down under the sand, and some of them actually had gold. They were wrapped in gold, you know. Then
3: right.
2: those were the top of the head of the elite. Those were the elite of Pharaoh's chariot men. Mm-hmm. What other discoveries Ron Wyatt did, remember? He had this theory that a Golgotha, the rock of the skull, is that the Ark of the Covenant was underneath there, and that's where his discovery was. That's where Christ was crucified, and that the blood came down from there and went up to the Ark of the Covenant. That was one of his theories there. And also,
3: didn't he have the blood tested?
2: I don't remember that. I don't remember, but I do. I remember he did a lot of research in Sodom and Gomorrah. But we knew where Sodom and Gomorrah was. It was still there. In fact, they're still in that same place. That's where the Sodomites there had the world's largest Sodomite gathering, right there at the base of the Dead Sea, where you had LGBTQ, you had all the world's Sodomites come and have their, they called it the burning. They called it the burning, okay. And so right where, you know, God destroyed Sodom and Gomorrah.
3: When he rained fire. So there's still sulfur balls in the landscape, and they will still light on fire to this day.
2: Not only that, but

0: But there's a pillar of salt that stands up about 3 feet high, if it's still there. It's been there, and they claim that that pillar of salt was Lot's wife.
1: Oh, wow, no kidding.
0: Yep.
1: Yeah, fascinating stuff out there. All that, I was never a YouTube watcher, and then I've watched some very fascinating things on there over the last 5 years since I woke up to the truth.
0: When you hear the saying that he's the salt of the earth, they're not referring to Lot's wife, were they?
1: Right, exactly.
0: All righty. Dr. McCullough, on the latest outbreak, stop trusting the system to protect you. The explosive diarrhea outbreak caused by quickly spreading Cyclospora parasite infection seems to be growing every day, even worse than the state and federal healthcare bureaucracy seems to have no answers to the outbreak. The CDC, with its 12,000 employees and $9 billion budget, the USDA and the FDA are supposed to inspect imported produce. None of them caught this before people got very, very sick, and none of them got ahead of it. McCullough's phrase, paralysis of analysis, captures the core problem. These agencies excel at withholding meetings and issuing press releases days after the damage is done. They don't do what is protecting Americans in real time. I just want to say one of the things there that the CCD, for one of the things, and of course he didn't mention them, but they were so tied in with Big Pharma. I mean, the CCD, what is that?
1: The CDC? Center for Disease Control?
0: Yeah. They were so tied in with Big Pharma. It's just amazing how tied in with Big Pharma they are. And in fact,
1: yeah, and the FDA as well.
0: When you left there, if you left there, you had automatic job at Big Pharma, as long as you did what Big Pharma told you to do while you were there. And so,
1: yeah. Big revolving door, right?
0: Absolutely. You got it. That's what it was. All right, here's something that kind of, just give me one kid. Watch Patrick Clancy go public with heartbreaking moments after his wife Lindsay killed her children. I don't know if I was to lose three children. I don't know if I could say just give me one, but of course I'm not going through what he went through. That's what raced through Patrick Clancy's mind as he held his five-month-old son, Callan, who died in his arms after his wife, Lindsay, killed the couple's three children. In his first interview since his wife's mistrial, Patrick Clancy spoke with 60 Minutes, saying, "I remember that night. I really thought there was a chance that Callan would live. And I remember just thinking, just give me one kid, and I would raise him as I best could, and I would give him the best life possible I could, and tell him about his brother and sister. And I was holding out hope for that, and then I got to the hospital and saw the doctor, and I saw the look on his face, and I knew that it wasn't going to be." You know, here, it's just amazing that you have 11 of the 12 jurors that couldn't find a woman that killed her three children guilty. Now, she may have been, and more than likely was, demonically possessed.
1: Yeah, I agree.
0: And if that was the case, and if she wasn't in total control, well, you know, you take that in consideration when you sentence her. But to not find her guilty after she went in detail and talked about how she killed her children, And there wasn't any repentance. There wasn't any remorse there for a long time. Then you had all these crazy women. All of these crazy women that went out there and they started taking pictures of them shooting their children, with their little kids with squirt guns. In other words, they were making a point that women should have the right to kill their children if it comes down to where they can't handle it anymore. This is absolute pure satanic. This is the Democratic Party. This is the Democratic Party. It's absolutely... And so what is this a sign of, do you think?
1: Well, we're under spiritual warfare.
0: And so when you see these things that are happening as they keep rising, then what we're talking about is, what we're looking at is the... that we're getting closer and closer to the Lord's return. I mean, and you wonder how, you know, there are prophecies being fulfilled all the time that go right over the heads of the vast majority of people. And you wonder how much longer can the Lord tolerate, okay?
1: Yeah.
0: He's, you know, he's long-suffering. But he's just, and what do you think, Laura? What, just like when we've been talking about this, I've been getting feedback because of imprecatory prayers. And our imprecatory prayers are working. They're working. And what is happening, they're calling some of the stations, and they're angry because we're praying imprecatory prayers. And do you know what imprecatory prayers are, right?
1: I don't. I was just going to ask you to explain that to me.
0: Okay. Imprecatory prayers are prayers that the prophets and King David and Jesus, that they all prayed, okay? And these are prayers that God would give them time to repent, and if they refuse to repent, that God would remove them, that he would remove them, take them out. In other words, to visit the death, that death that they want for others. And we talked about it when New York, when they passed that legislation that you could kill babies up at the time of birth, they celebrated, they had a party. It was I looked at the evilness on this. These people celebrating killing babies. And they did the same thing in Virginia. They did the same thing in California. You can kill the baby now up to 28 days after he's born. And people don't even know about that.
1: Yeah. I know, people don't realize that.
0: And now in New Jersey, they want to do this. This is right from the pit of hell. Then think about this, because we're going to a break. Ask yourself, what sin was it that God brought on the harshest punishment on any people for committing? We'll be right back.

0: All right, we are back. And so, Laura, tell me, what sin was it that God brought the harshest punishment on any people in history for committing?
1: Harming children.
0: That's right, sacrificing their children. And that's what America's national sin is, sacrificing their children. And you know what was happening? Bring Pastor Hal up.
2: I'm right here, Pastor.
0: Are you? You know, Hal, we've been getting some feedback from what's happening. Those state legislators, they don't like hearing us pray those imprecatory prayers because they know that when God's people pray, He listens. And now they're getting worried. If these Christians are praying that God deliver that death that we want for the babies, that very death that we want for the innocent, if they pray that He delivers that death back upon our heads, maybe God will do that. Okay? And so, you know, we take a look at in the Bible there, people like Nebuchadnezzar, he got a lesson. He said, listen, I'm going to listen. This guy saw what this guy will do. He'll answer the prayers of his people, Shadrach, Meshach, Abednego, and Daniel. And then there, many places in Scripture, remember Jonah, when the old king said, listen, if maybe we pray, maybe this God of Israel, maybe he'll hear and repent. And so the king of Nineveh, and he told the people, listen, I know about this king, and I've seen what he can do. And so he decreed, everyone, cover yourself in sackcloth and ashes, and let's pray, and maybe God will spare us. That bought him 100 years, didn't it? Okay?
2: Right.
0: And so the Democrats out there have to know that God's people are praying. If we can get God's people, first of all, if we can get them to actually believe, that's one of the promises, is to actually believe, right? And, you know, that's if they only believed, and do you think that we would have so much answered prayer if they only believed? Hell?
2: If people believed, this country would be totally different, but people just want to hang on to their sins. It's that simple.
0: Well, that's true, but you know what? This is a fact. Every one of them, everyone out there, every single one will be a believer. There will be no unbelievers in heaven or hell. There's no unbelievers in heaven and hell right now. Everyone in both places believe God's word, some to glory in paradise, others to everlasting torment, but they believe. And everybody out there that's indifferent today, that the ones that don't think they have time for God, you know, Lord's God says, my people are destroyed for lack of knowledge. They'll have all of eternity to regret that they didn't listen. That they didn't listen. They didn't. You know, for over 50 years, you and me have been preaching for folks out there to repent and call upon the name of the Lord and believe. And if just you would be. We've had great, great revivals in this country where things where God just blessed in such abundance for a while, and the revivals were brought on by faith. And what it has to be, it's got to be repentance. There's got to be true repentance. And remember what Jesus said, when I return, shall I find any faith? Remember?
2: Mm-hmm.
0: Well, he's going to find it here, won't he?
2: Yeah, he sure will.
0: So, all
2: one
0: right.
2: The reason he said that is because he knew all his enemies would be coming up with these counterfeit versions of the Bible, and you're not going to get faith out of a counterfeit version of the Bible. And a lot of people are turning their back on the King James, which is God's perfectly preserved words, and going after the enemies of God, you know, because they think they can preserve God's word better than God can.
0: What was it, those that were out there, the editors and that of the NIV, the ASV, and a lot of these New Age perversions, when they had that meeting, they said, they tried to justify their position And here's what they said. The one thing we all agree on is that we're against the King James Bible. Now, isn't that interesting?
2: Right.
0: What is, who does all of the cults of the world, you don't hear the Muslims going after the Buddhists or the Buddhists going after the, but they all have a problem with Christians, don't they?
2: Yeah, that's right. The darkness hates the light. We're an abomination to them because we follow the thing that good is. In fact, the Bible says where the word of the king is, there's power. And did you know the word James in Hebrew means Jacob? So you got a Jewish king there with his name on the King James Bible.
0: Yep. And so there's only, it's funny, it's ironic, because the Deathocrats are putting signs out now saying there's only one king, and that's supposed to be a shot at Trump. But they don't know it. Accidentally, they're telling the truth.
2: Right.
0: And do you know who...
2: The king is Jesus.
0: That's right. And guess who said, they're right, there's only one king. It was Trump. Trump said, yeah. The Jesus is king, and so I found that to be interesting. What do you think of that, Laura?
1: Amen to that.
0: Yep. All right. We have a pro-Hamas New York Times shareholders sue paper over perceived bias against Israel. I'm going to pass on this one right now, but we just had an article here very quickly I wanted to say. Jeffries, here, Hakeem Jeffries is furious. Do you know what he's furious about? The Deathocrats have their rhinos too, but they don't call them rhinos. What do you think they would call them? Maybe pachyderms or something? I don't know. What do you think? We'll give that one to Style. Hey, Style, what would be the name of a Democratic rhino?
3: Yeah, I don't know.
0: He says he doesn't know that. We expected him to know that one. Anyhow, but that's something we have to think on. Maybe somebody out there knows. If you know what they would call a Democratic rhino, let me know. But anyhow, husband of Minority Leader Hakeem Jeffries is furious. After the full week of backstabbing, he just endured what happened yesterday to the top Deathocrat in the House, just added insult to injury. He goes on to say, I need to establish just how seriously rough this last week has been for Jeffries to really appreciate the emotional devastation he must be feeling. And he's making a joke, I'm lying on it too. Am I laying it on too thick? But he says, seriously, how many times in a single week can your own people turn on you? The recent streak started on Tuesday when Jeffries' House Deathocrats were positioned to stop a Republican win on, among other things, giving the DOJ a permanent fraud enforcement division. The vote on H.R. 1530 passed thanks to the help of two Democrats willing to crush Jeffries' fraudulent hopes and dreams. Do you know that the Democrats are responsible because of USAID, USAID, and all of the different things that there's an estimated by DOGE. They're estimated by DOGE that the Democrats have committed over $1 trillion in fraudulent deals. Okay, did you know that?
2: Well, I knew that. Just like the devil comes not but to steal, to kill, and to destroy, his followers in the Democrat Party do the same thing.
0: And then he goes on to say, that was Tuesday. Then Wednesday wasn't much better for old Jeffries, because that when the House took up a vote on H.R. 5334 and passed it as well, thanks to the same two Deathocrats, and Jeffries called them the backstabbers. He called them the backstabbers. And then just 2 days later, Jeffries endured another backstabbing by, again, one more time, the same two. So that's when House Democrats Jared Golden of Maine and Marie Glusenkamp Perez of Washington refused to knock down a Republican resolution condemning socialism. And can you believe that not one of the Democrats would vote for the SAVE Act? They do not want fair and honest elections. They do not want passed legislation condemning socialism, because they are communists. They are. And now that we've established the poor conditions recently endured by Mr. Jeffries, let's go to what surely has his party in a wad this week. And that is, in a nutshell, Democrats Jared Golden and also has taken his revolt against Jeffries and the other Democrats to another level. He dared to endorse a Republican over a Democrat in Congress in Jeffries' own state. But not only that, he endorsed Trump-backed Republican. And you can bet Jeffries was fighting mad, as reported by Fox News. Jeffries Jeffries hit back at Representative Jared Golden, D. Maine. Do you think that Golden is possibly a Jew?
2: Very possible.
0: Well, the name Golden is a very common Jewish name. D. Maine, in a statement to Fox Delight on Tuesday after Golden endorsed Representative Mike Lawyer, a Republican in New York, a moderate Republican for re-election in November. You know, I don't like this moderate. You're either with us or against us, aren't you? Anyhow, do you know what time it is, Hal?
2: Right. Time to tell people how to be saved.
0: Yeah, that's the most important part. Let me ask you, is for all of those Democrats out there that if they died tonight, they would burn in hell. For everybody out there, whether they be Democrat, Republican, young, old, white, black, fat, skinny, whatever, whether if they're saved or they're unsaved, right? I mean, is there any in between being saved or unsaved?
2: No.
0: Okay. For all of the people, for everyone out there listening tonight, can any of them afford to take a chance to die unrepentant and to die in their sin? Hell.
2: No, not with their souls concerned. You know, the playing Russian roulette where your soul is concerned is only a fool would do that. If there's one chance in 100 that you'd die lost tonight, that chance isn't worth taking where your soul's concerned, because there's no second chances after you die.
0: And so, that's right. You can't pray anybody out of hell, can you?
2: Nope.
0: You can't. Once they're gone, they're gone. It's appointed all men once to die, and right then the judgment. And for people that don't believe in absolutes, they're going to believe in that one, aren't they?
2: They sure are.
0: Well, tell the folks how they can get that get out of hell free card and go and spend eternity in glory and not in torment.
2: Okay, well, as everybody knows, this country is sliding toward a cliff that if they go over, they're never going to come back up again. This election coming up, if they give the Democrats control of this country, we've had it. There's no coming back. And, you know, the Bible prophesies that things are going to get worse and worse right up until the rapture of the church. So that means Jesus coming back again to catch his own out of here is very, very soon. And you have a choice whether you want to live life under the Antichrist or give your life to Jesus Christ and go to heaven. And I recommend you go to heaven. You know, you don't want to live under the Antichrist, because it's going to be worse than anything this world has ever seen. But the way you get out of here is simple. You believe what God said. You follow his directions. In John 14:6, Jesus said, "I am the way, the truth, and the life. No man comes to the Father but by me. That means you don't get to heaven outside of Jesus Christ. In Timothy, he tells us that there's only one mediator between God and man, the man Christ Jesus. It's not Peter, Paul, Mary, or your next-door neighbor, or your church you go to. It's Jesus Christ. He's the only mediator between you and God. And so you got to get right with Christ to go to heaven. When Jesus died on that cross, he was allowing, God was allowing him to pay the payment for every sin you and I have ever done. And when Jesus said, "It is finished," that meant all the work necessary for our redemption has been done by Jesus. You see, God knew you couldn't pay for your own sins. If you could quit sinning right now and never sin again to the day you died, just the sins you've already done would keep you out of heaven. So it'd be a pretty bad picture right there if it stopped right there. But God's love enters into it, and that he allowed his son Jesus to pay that penalty that had to be paid. His righteousness demanded it be paid, but he allowed Jesus to pay for it in your place, transferring your guilt upon his son. And the Bible says in Ephesians 1:7, in whom we have redemption through his blood, the forgiveness of sins according to the riches of his grace. So you see, it's the blood of Christ that washes away our sins. Nothing added to it, nothing taken from it. Either you go to heaven Jesus' way or you don't go there at all. And that's why the Bible, Paul said in Galatians 1:8-9, if they come preaching to you a gospel other than what you received, let them be accursed. In other words, let them go to hell because they're rejecting the payment Jesus paid for them, and God isn't going to stand for that. John 1:12 said, but as many as received him, to them gave he the power to become the sons of God. That means you could know what Jesus did for you, but if you don't receive it, you're going to die and go to hell just like a lost man out in the ocean, seeing a life preserver float right in front of him, know all about it and know who made it and everything. But if he don't reach out and receive it, he's going to drown. Okay, Jesus hears me talking to you right now. Jesus knows what's going through your mind and through your heart right now. In Ephesians 2:8-9, it says, for by grace, that means freely, are you saved? That's saved from hell through faith and not of yourselves. It is the gift of God. Not of works, lest any man should boast. Titus 3:5 says, not by works of righteousness that we have done, but according to his mercy he saved us. And that mercy was shown to us by what he did for us on Calvary's cross. And so Romans 10:13 says, for whosoever shall call upon the name of the Lord shall be saved. Revelation 3:20 said, behold, I stand at the door and knock. That's the door of your heart. Right now, Jesus Christ is knocking at the door of your heart. He could force his way in, but then salvation wouldn't be the gift that he said it is in Ephesians 2:8-9. He's leaving it up to you whether you will try to go to heaven his way or try and go there your own way. You can't work your way to heaven. All you can do is receive the payment he paid for you. So if you're willing to do that, if you're willing to take God at his word instead of some phony baloney religious leader or some church trying to tell you some other way, if you're ready to trust Jesus, and if you're smart, that's the only way you're going to go, then do it right now. It says, for whosoever shall call, that means to pray, on the name of the Lord, that means you're going through the Lord Jesus Christ.
0: 1 minute. Heaven. 1 minute, Hal.
2: So pray this prayer with me. God's knocking at the door of your heart right now. Pray, dear God, I confess unto you that I'm a sinner, lost and on my road to hell. And Lord Jesus, I believe that you died on that cross and shed your blood for my salvation. And Lord Jesus, I right here and now ask you to come into my heart as my Lord and Savior. Give to me the payment you paid in for me on that cross. Give me eternal life, and I receive it right now according to your promise in Jesus' name. Amen. And folks, 1 John 5:13 tells you, now that you receive Christ by prayer, asking him to come into your heart, trust in him with a repentant heart, that means you have salvation right now. And God cannot lie. So according to God's promise and your prayer, I'll see you in heaven someday. Go ahead, Pastor.
0: Amen. Folks, remember, all it takes is faith. All it takes is faith and belief. We're out of time for tonight. So as we get to this time every night, and we did it, don't forget, we did it before President Trump did. We were doing this a long time ago. We say, God bless, good night, and then we say, and always, always, and I do mean always, always, always. Ready?
2: Ready. Keep
0: fighting the fight.
2: Fight.
0: Fight.
2: Fight.
0: Fight.
2: Fight.
0: Fight.
2: Fight.
0: Fight.
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0: Fight.
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24: News this hour from Town Hall. I'm John Scott. Protesters could be heard outside the White House compound as media and the military waiting for the president of the People's Republic of China, Xi Jinping's arrival at the White House for a black tie dinner with President Trump. Later, the president celebrated the long history shared between the U.S. and China while hosting the state dinner Thursday night. Mr. Trump said European explorers first discovered the Americas while trying to discover a route to China.
25: That quest produced the modern world, this beautiful country, and ultimately the long relationship between the Chinese and the American people that we are celebrating very happily tonight.
24: The president went on to give Xi a gift, a statue of a bald eagle. The dinner was also attended by U.S. tech executives. Three Van News media outlets now back to covering the White House.
26: Reporters from CNN, MS Now, and Politico have returned to the White House hours after a federal judge temporarily blocked President Donald Trump's ban of the three news outlets. The judge said that the news outlets must have their access restored, but reporters were still blocked from entering the White House grounds. Those news outlets then asked in a new court filing for an immediate hearing to address their continued ban from the White House grounds. The back and forth was the latest in an extraordinary showdown between Trump and media outlets whose coverage he dislikes. Those news outlets argued that they were singled out over the content of their coverage.
24: Correspondent Lisa Dwyer. Israeli Prime Minister Netanyahu accusing Mayor Zohar Mamdani of endangering Jewish New Yorkers with his criticism of Israel's military actions in Gaza. Netanyahu gave a speech at the United Nations. More on these stories at townhall.com.
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0: It's a great day to study God's Word. Welcome to Through the Bible. I'm Steve Schwetz, inviting you to hop aboard the Bible bus as we continue our journey through God's entire Word. In this study, Dr. J. Vernon McGee reminds us that the Ten Commandments were only one part of the law given to the Israelites. God also gave them social laws and detailed instructions for building the tabernacle. And Dr. McGee brings it all close to home as he explains how the instructions for building an altar relate to believers as well. So grab your Bible, and while you find your place in Exodus, here's the conclusion of Dr. McGee's thoughts on memories that we started last time.
1: May I say that memory can be a very sweet thing. It can be a very wonderful thing. Many of you listening today have a memory that it's very sweet, is it not? Most of us here in California, we came from back east, did we not? Can you remember when you were a young person and lived somewhere in the Middle West? Probably you lived up in, Ohio. Maybe you lived down in Kentucky. Or maybe you lived in New England. Or maybe you lived down in Georgia. Or maybe, as I did, in Oklahoma and Texas and Tennessee as a boy. Do you go back to a time in memory of your days at school? You remember the first sweetheart that you had? You remember your mother? You remember your father? You remember those exciting times in the past? You remember when you met your wife or you met your husband? You remember when you proposed? Do you remember the wedding? You remember the birth of the first child? Do you remember when sadness came in, the word of death? My memory is a wonderful thing, isn't it? And as I've been speaking, many of you have gone back in your mind's eye, back over the past to very pleasant days. And yet, some of us have some very horrible things in there also. Now, the child of God ought to also remember. Do you remember before you were saved? How many of you can remember before you were saved? And if you ever get a little discouraged as a Christian, you ought to go back to those days.
0: Yes, remembering how God has worked in our lives is a great way to remind us of why we can trust Him with the future. I can think of several great examples in my own life, can't you? Now let's pray and praise Him as we open His Word together. Heavenly Father, thank You for the work that You've done in the past, the work that You're doing now, and the work that You will do in the future. Help us to trust You in every circumstance. We pray that Your Word reaches far and wide. In Jesus' name, amen. Buckle your seatbelts. We're off to Exodus 20 on Through the Bible with Dr. J. Vernon McGee.
1: Now today, friends, we find that we've come to this 20th chapter, verse 18. Last time we saw the giving of the law, that is, the part of the law that we call the moral law, the moral code, the Ten Commandments. Now, he's not through by any means, because in the next few chapters, in fact, through chapter 24, we have social legislation. And then we have the instructions for building a tabernacle, and Leviticus, the service of it, and that's all part of the law. All goes in one package, by the way. Now I'm reading verse 18. And all the people saw the thunderings and the lightnings and the noise of the trumpet and the mountain smoking. And when the people saw it, they removed and stood afar off. And they said unto Moses, Speak thou with us, and we will hear, but let not God speak with us, lest we die. Last time we called attention to the fact that the giving of the law is not a beautiful or pretty thing. There are people that think that it is, and they are generally the folk that haven't read very much about it, that it was wonderful that God gave the law on Mount Sinai. Well, it's not presented to us that way here in the Scripture. We saw before the thunderings and the lightnings and the danger that was, and now the people, very frankly, they backed off as far as they can get, and they tell Moses, we're afraid, but we want you to speak to us, but not the Lord. And verse 19, And they said unto Moses, Speak thou with us, and we'll hear, but let not God speak with us, lest we die. Children of Israel didn't think it was pretty. And then verse 20, And Moses said unto the people, Fear not, For God has come to prove you, and that his fear may be before your faces, that ye sin not. You see, the law presented a very high standard. The law of the Lord is perfect. Nothing wrong with the law. And it demands, therefore, perfection. And friends, if you're not prepared to give perfection, you better get on some other kind of standard, a basis, than saying you're saved but keeping the law. Because if you're not perfect, you won't make it. The law is perfect. It demands that. And I thank God that under grace, he'll take a poor sinner like I am. Grace reveals something of the goodness and wonder of our God. Now, he continues on here. Verse 21, and the people stood afar off, and Moses drew near unto the thick darkness where God was. And the Lord said unto Moses, thus thou shalt say unto the children of Israel, ye have seen that I have talked with you from heaven. Ye shall not make with me gods of silver, neither shall ye make unto you gods of gold. Now this is very significant and important thing. Why did God appear in just this way unto the children of Israel? Well, the reason, I think, is quite evident, and it's simply because he wanted to impress upon them that he is the living God, and that the idols around them, and they were idolaters, we'll find that out later, that down in the land of Egypt, all this business of worshiping the creature rather than the Creator, and he's now probably coming closer to these people than he'd ever come before. That's very important here to see. Now, we come to the mention of the altar here. God gives them the commandments, and along with the commandments, there's given an altar. Altars for sacrifice. This is the same thing you have in your bathroom. You have a mirror, and underneath that mirror you have a basin. The mirror reveals that you have a smudge spot on your face, and down beneath is a basin, and you wash your face with the basin. And so there is the mirror. The mirror is this law of God, reveals his standard. But the law is perfect. Man's not perfect, and it reveals that smudge spot. But thank God there's a basin down there, and that's the purpose of the altar. That altar speaks of the cross of Christ and the blood that he shed. Now, notice the instructions concerning this altar, because again, this is the altar they had to use before the tabernacle was made, and it was apparently an altar that everywhere they journeyed, they made one like this. They couldn't take this one with them. The one on in the tabernacle was one that could be transported. Now I'm reading verse 24. An altar of earth thou shalt make unto me, and shall sacrifice thereon thy burnt offerings and thy peace offerings. Now, there's no sin offering here. Why? Well, we'll not get to that till Leviticus, because there could be no sin offering or trespass offering until the law was given. The peace offering reveals that man needs a sacrifice that reconcile him to God, and that Christ did make peace by the blood of his cross. And the burnt offering speaks of who he is, his worthiness, his ability to save. Now, this altar that's to be made of earth was the place they were to sacrifice burnt offerings, peace offerings, thy sheep and thine oxen. In all places where I record my name, I will come unto thee and I'll bless thee. So obviously they made an altar everywhere they went on the wilderness march until the instructions for the tabernacle were given. Now verse 25, and if thou wilt make me an altar of stone, thou shalt not build it of hewn stone. For if thou lift up thy tool upon it, thou hast polluted it. Now, this seems strange to us today. In other words, there would be those that would say, well, let's make an altar of stone. And this man says, I'm an engraver, and I think it'd be nice if we could have it attractive looking and make it appeal and very beautiful looking. Now, here is something. It's a very delicate matter, but it's very important. And there's a great spiritual lesson that is here. God says that you make my altar, you make it of plain stone, no engraving, and the minute that a tool is put upon that, why, it's polluted. Now, I don't want anything that has to do with it at all. Now, we've gone way past this, and we've come to the place where today a great many people feel that there should be in worship things that are beautiful, that everything should be made as beautiful as possible with music and soft lights, beautiful colors, and that the message should be given in very low tones and a very dignified manner and as flowery as it possibly can be. Well, we've come through that period and we've had that type of thing. It's quite interesting that that made no appeal to the unsaved world. Liberalism emptied our churches. Liberalism years ago couldn't have an evening service. Somebody said to me, why do you think that the liberalists got so involved today in all of this social setup? Quite obviously, he wasn't doing anything for years, and he felt very much left out of it. A man said to me, well, why don't you start marching and protesting? My friend, that's not my business. I have too much to do. I keep busy without marching or protesting. Mine's not a protest. Mine is a positive message. And I'm not protesting anything. I'm just giving out the Word of God, and it steps on a lot of toes, I can tell you that. But it's the Word that'll do it. We're to give it out as it is. And there should not be any attempt today to water down the message. Now, don't misunderstand me. As I say, this is a delicate subject. No one today has put more emphasis in having an attractive place of worship. I've had the privilege of remodeling the interior of the Church of the Open Door in my ministry. I had to go through a long period of just urging this upon the church before they were willing to do it. And it was at some expense. I'm for soft lights. I love beautiful music. And I love flowery speaking. But my friend, when any of these things obscure the message of the cross and take attention away

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2: To dress it up and to do something with it. This is very important to see here. This is instructions for the altar. We present just Jesus Christ and Him crucified. That is our message. That should be our message. Now there's something else here. Verse 26, neither shalt thou go up by steps unto mine altar, that thy nakedness be not discovered thereon. Now, there are a great many that would build some nice, lovely steps to go up to the altar. That would make it very convenient, you see. And when a man would step up, and they wore a type of a skirt in that day, why, the nakedness would be revealed. God says, I don't want to see it. That which speaks of the flesh, God can't use. And let me make this very personal. Anything that Vernon McGee does that's of the flesh, God hates it. And God won't use it at all. God does not want a display of the flesh in anything that has to do with His work. We need to guard against that type of thing. And sometimes it disturbs me when people can only see the preacher and not see the one that he's trying to present. I personally don't like anyone to tell me it's a beautiful sermon. The last thing in the world I want to preach is a beautiful sermon. I want to preach a beautiful Savior, and I'd like for people to live and say, my, isn't Jesus wonderful? Not that the preacher is. That doesn't make any difference about him. I've had very few real compliments since I've been a minister, but when I was a pastor as a student down in Georgia on a little white unpainted church on the side of a red clay hill, and one morning after the message, after everyone had left. A boy there is a country boy, and I mean country, friends. He wore high yellow shoes, buttoned up, too, by the way. And he waited around, as timid as he could be. He was really a country boy. After everybody left, why, he came up to me, and tears were in his eyes. He took hold of my hand, and he said, my, I didn't know Jesus was so wonderful. And he wanted to say something else, but he wasn't able to say it. And he just turned and walked out of the church, and I watched him, because that church was in a cotton patch then. It's in the city there now, but that was a cotton patch in my day. And I saw him walk down across that cotton patch, and I watched him as he walked, that country boy. And he said he didn't know Jesus was so wonderful. And I said, oh, God, let me so preach that people will think Jesus is wonderful. That was a compliment. I haven't had many like that, by the way, and we don't need the display of the flesh in the ministry, in the pulpit, or in church work. Now we come to chapter 21, and here we have this social legislation. It's quite interesting, some of the things that are dealt with here, and I begin reading at verse 1, because this has to do with master and servant, and that was a pretty important issue in that day, after all these people had been slaves in Egypt. Now these are the judgments which thou shalt set before them. If thou buy an Hebrew servant, 6 years he shall serve, and in the seventh he shall go out free for nothing. In other words, they could never permanently make one of their brethren a slave. Now verse 3, if he came in by himself, he shall go out by himself. If he were married, then his wife shall go out with him. If his master have given him a wife, and she have borne him sons or daughters, the wife and her children shall be her master's, and he shall go out by himself. And if the servant shall plainly say, I love my master, my wife and my children, I'll not go out free, then his master shall bring him unto the judges. He shall also bring him to the door, or unto the doorpost, and his master shall bore his ear through an awl, and he shall serve him forever. Now this is a remarkable thing that's put right here. And here's a picture of the Lord Jesus Christ, if there ever was one. And it's

0: beautiful one. The law is this: if a man is a slave and he can go out in 7 years, and if he was married when he became a slave, he take his wife out. But if while he's a slave that he gets a wife, and that means one that's a slave of his master, then he can go out, but not his wife. She can't go out free. And so if he say, though, well, I love my wife, and I love my master, I want to stay. And then he takes an awl and bores them through. Well, that's a picture of the Lord Jesus Christ. You say, how in the world can that be a picture of him? Well, I think a very wonderful picture of him. He came to this earth, and he took upon himself our humanity. And we were all slaves of sin. He could have gone out free. He didn't have to die upon the cross, but he came down to this earth, and he became a servant, obedient even unto death. And he died and went through the same gate we did in order that he might get a bride for himself. But he had to be crucified to do it. And the writer to the Psalms takes that picture and uses it. Over in Psalm 40, verse 6, sacrifice and offering thou didst not desire. Mine ears hast thou opened. Burnt offering and sin offering hast thou not required. Then said I, lo, I come in the volume of the book. It's written of me, I delight to do thy will, O God. Yea, thy law is within mine heart. And that refers to Christ. Somebody says, how do you know it refers to Christ? Well, if you would turn over to the 10th chapter of the Epistle to the Hebrews, why, we find there that it was fulfilled when our Lord came to this earth. Because in Hebrews 10:5, it says, wherefore, when he cometh into the world, now speaking of Christ, he saith, sacrifice and offering thou wouldst not, but a body hast thou prepared me. Now, it's not his ears he's digged, but he gave him a body. And Christ took upon himself a body, and he'll have that body throughout eternity. But he could have left this earth without dying. But he said, I love the church. I love the sinner. And so he died and became obedient unto death, even the death of the cross. What a picture this is of Christ right here after giving the Ten Commandments. Now we have here a series of laws that have to do with injuries to a person. I think it's well to note this. Verse 12, he that smiteth a man so that he die shall be surely put to death. Now this is the basis for capital punishment. Now, great many today, especially these young people, have been fed a bunch of malarkey today, a bunch of propaganda, and they're told that thou shalt not kill means you can't become a soldier. May I say that the Lord says that a government has a perfect right. He that smiteth a man so that he die shall be surely put to death. The nation Israel could put to death any murderer. It's well to look at the total word of God, by the way. And then verse 13, and if a man lie not in wait, but God deliver him into his hand, then I will appoint thee a place whither he shall flee. Now, we're going to come to that later, the cities of refuge. But if a man come presumptuously upon his neighbor to slay him with guile, thou shalt take him from mine altar, that he may die. In other words, if the murder is premeditated, the man is to be executed. Now, if he does not do it maliciously, and I think oftentimes in self-defense, that a man without premeditation attempts to defend himself, I would say that that would not merit an execution at all. Now, will you notice how God protected the family? Verse 15, he that smiteth his father or his mother shall be surely put to death. God certainly protected the home. And he that stealeth a man and selleth him, or if he be found in his hand, he shall surely be put to death. God did not approve slavery at all. It was the system in that day, and God always dealt with those things. But it doesn't mean that he approves them. In fact, it's quite obvious he condemned it. He that curseth his father, his mother, shall surely be put to death. If a man strive together, and one smite another with a stone or with his fist, and he die not, but keepeth his bed, why, then he's to reimburse him. You see, here's the basis of the laws of our land. Now, I'm not going to go down through all of these, But I would recommend that you read this, because here is the basic of law and order, and any nation must have something built on this, my friend, if they're to have a civilized nation. And it's in here, verse 24, eye for an eye, tooth for a tooth, hand for hand, foot for foot, burning for burning, wound for wound, stripe for stripe. In other words, friends, there is this law of reciprocity. This is a law that must be enforced if there is to be law and order and protection of human life and property. And thank God, though, that there is one who is prepared, though, to extend grace to us that we might be saved. So until next time, may God richly bless you, my beloved.
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11: 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That is, if you want to succeed, God's way. And that is very simple. 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And it is simply this: discovering the will of God in your life and obeying it. 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
10: Thank you for making time for Dr. Michael Youssef and leading the way. 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
11: The world's definition of success is summarized in the words of Paul Chance when he said, that the one who dies with the most toys wins. But success God's way is very different. God evaluates success very differently from the world's evaluation of success. And so I want you to turn in your Bible, Genesis 39, verse 2. Genesis 39, 2. And have it open as I will share with you from God's word, success, God's way, not man's way. Verse 2 says, God was with Joseph and he was successful. Another translation says, the Lord was with Joseph and he prospered. When you realize that there are very, very, very, very few people in world history have ever risen as high in a short period of time as Joseph did, you'll have to sit back and take notice, what is the secret of his success? You have to ask the question, what is this success God's way all about? Joseph began his career at the ripe old age of 17. 17. That's when he started. By the age of 30, he became the second most powerful man in the world that is known at that time. But that did not happen because Joseph was ambitious. That did not happen because Joseph had drive to succeed. That did not happen because Joseph had thirst for power and he did everything possible in order to achieve what his mind conceived. We have a lot of politicians who are doing that. This did not happen because Joseph set his sights on achieving and accomplishing worldly success and being on the top of his world. No, no, none of that. The Bible said that the secret of his success is that God was with him. Why was God with Joseph? Because Joseph was with God. In fact, Joseph did not know that he was placed on the first rung of the ladder of success. He didn't really know. Success was not something that he sought after or he dreamed about and he wanted to accomplish. It is not something that he was striving for. It was not something that he was taught to step on whomever comes on in his way in order to climb up the ladder. No. In fact, had you asked Joseph whether he was in the pit or he was in the dungeon in the prison of Pharaoh, and you say, Joseph, are you successful? He would have said to you, I hate to think what failure is all about. Success God's way does not always look like success. It does not look like success, especially to the world outside. But Joseph's secret for success is the very secret for your success. It will be the very secret for anyone's success, God's way. That is, if you want to succeed, God's way. And that is very simple. That secret is really simple. And it is simply this: discovering the will of God in your life and obeying it. Amen. Discovering the will of God for your life and obey it. At a very young age, God revealed his will to Joseph. It wasn't very clear. It was hazy, but he showed it to him in a form of a dream. To fulfill the will of God in his life, he faced deadly obstacles. And let me tell you something. If you want to succeed God's way, you will face deadly obstacles. Make no mistake about it. There are three in number. First, there was the deadly enemy of discouragement. You see, obstacle along the way of success God's way were threatened to derail you every time. The second enemy was detour and distraction from succeeding God's way. And the third enemy was doubt. Doubt is the best dream crusher that I know. Doubt is the biggest enemy to succeeding God's way. Now let's look at those three deadly enemies to success God's way. First one is discouragement. Did you know that discouragement is really one of Satan's most valuable tool in his toolbox? In fact, there's a fable that I read many, many years ago, and I don't remember exactly the details, about Satan was auctioning his tools from his toolbox. And when it came to discouragement, he said, I would never sell that for all the money in the world, because that is his most valuable tool. That's what keeps him in business. This is his powerful tool, and he uses it with impunity against the children of the living God. Remember, Joseph was given a dream. He didn't understand everything about it, but he knew that God has a plan for his life, that God is guiding his steps, that God is with him. God chose to reveal his will to Joseph, and the will of God was to preserve a remnant from certain annihilation, because God, in his plan, through the loins of some of them, will be the seed of the birth of the Messiah, the Lord Jesus Christ. That was God's vision and his dream for his life. He didn't understand it all at that time. But meanwhile, nothing was going right. I mean, nothing. Nothing was going the way it should go. Nothing indicated that Joseph was even close to achieving God's will and God's vision in his life. Nothing. His brothers were filled with envy and hatred and malice. They took him and they threw him in a pit at the age of 17. That was not enough. They took his coat of many color. They killed an animal. They dipped that coat in that blood. And they took that coat and they lied to their father. And they said, your son is dead. And his father lived for many years in total sorrow and broken heart, thinking his son is dead and devoured by a wild animal. But that was not enough for them. They actually sold him to Arab traders in a caravan who were crossing that part of the world. And these caravan traders would take Joseph and put him on the auction block in Cairo Square to sell him as a slave. He gets purchased by the head of secret service for Pharaoh's palace. Let me tell you about this guy, Potiphar. he's the kind of guy, if you look him the wrong way, he would lop your head off. And Joseph ends up being a slave in his house. What kind of a success is that? Nothing was going right. Have you been there? And if you haven't, you will be when you face a time of discouragement. When you find yourself where Joseph was at this point in his life, remember what I'm telling you from this guy who has been there many times. The first thing you want to do when you're discouraged, you already got it. You know what it is. Give up. Give up. Give up. Job feared discouragement and came upon him. Elijah's discouragement caused him to think of death as better than life. The older brother in the prodigal story allowed discouragement to turn him into a bitter and angry and resentful man. Moses fumed and fussed about his discouragement. Jonah wanted to flee out of discouragement. Oh, but Joseph faced his discouragement by being more faithful to the Lord. He said, I trust in the Lord. I trust in the sovereign God. I trust him not only that he works behind the scenes, but he moves all of the scenes that he works behind. Clean the floor, Joseph. Yes, sir. I have a dream. Carry out the bedpans, Joseph. Yes, sir. I have a dream. Wash the sheets, Joseph. Yes, ma'am. Feed the flock, Joseph. With pleasure. Joseph, are you discouraged? Of course, but God gave me a dream. Joseph, are you resentful toward your brothers? What good would that do? Student, I want you to remember this. When a teacher and a professor mocks your faith, remember this. Remember this when a fellow student resents you because of your righteousness. Remember this. Remember this when the programs are designed to actually cause you to fall. Remember this. Remember when the pressure makes it so unbearable for you that keeps on tempting you in order to compromise and fall. Remember. Remember Joseph. Genesis 39:3, the Lord was with him. He gave him success in everything he did. Verse 5, God even blessed the Egyptian house because of Joseph. You know, I want to be honest with you. I thought about this. If I were Joseph, I said, don't bless him. Why should he get blessed because of me? Just bless me. Discouragement can either cause you to quit or become a gateway to succeed in God's way. Amen? Amen? Second enemy of success, God's way, is detours and distractions. In Joseph's life, when things really began to just get on an even keel, I mean, they've been rough for a long time, and just now he got promoted and became the chief slave. So he's calling the shots. When just things getting a little better, having overcome the enemy of discouragement, here comes Mrs. Potiphar. And this, folks, was a biggie. I mean, this is big. This is big. Mrs. Potiphar began to seduce Joseph. Not once, not twice, but day after day after day. In other words, she was nagging him. Let me tell you something. Pornography, illicit sex, alcohol, drugs, any chemical substance, everything you can think of, all these things that are designed to derail you, all these things are designed to give you a detour from succeeding God's way, are going to dog you. I talk about evil days. Somebody was telling me the other day, their 13-year-old daughter was doing a project, a school project on the internet, and pop comes out of the pornographic site. These are evil days we live in. Genesis 39:8. The Bible said Joseph refused. Underline that in your Bible, please. Just underline it. Because if you read through the Bible quickly and you say, well, you know, isn't that nice? He refused. No. You got to understand. This is a big deal. It sounds simple. Well, he just refused. No, this is powerful in this context. Joseph understood that a fire that engulfs a house doesn't just happen. Sexually and morally, things don't just happen. There is first a slow leak, and then a slow leak, and then you get used to the smell of the leak. Somebody comes from the outside, and he says, what's that smell? You got some gas. No, that's okay. Don't worry about it. I'm taking care of it. Everything is fine. You got used to the smell. They don't happen suddenly. It's when you strike a match to light the stove, and the house goes up in flames. And then you find yourself weeping bitter tears. That's how sexual temptation works. Work a diversion, a detour from success, God's way. In fact, if you look at Eve, Mrs. Potiphar, or David, or Samson, or if you look at the examples of the Bible, for those who did not stop the leak when it was slow, there are four steps every time. Works like a charm. You know, I'm convinced Satan is not a very smart fella. He really not very smart. He just keep repeating the same strategy. He really does. Four steps. Eve, Mrs. Potiphar, four steps. First, she cast lustful eye. Verse 7 of Genesis 39. Second, she nagged him on every side. Verse 10. Third, she took. Isn't that what Eve did? She looked, she lusted, she took, and then she hid. That's the fourth step. She took. Verse 12. Then she hid, covering up her sin by false accusation. Verse 14. When Joseph ran away with his coat in her hand, that was the second time he lost his coat. Did you know that? But he kept his integrity. It's okay to lose your coat. Keep your integrity. These are the four steps that ruined Eve in the garden and caused her and Adam to be thrown out of paradise and lose paradise. It was the same four steps that ruined David's life and caused him to ruin his sterling leadership. Beloved, listen to me. Whether you're single or married, listen to me. When it comes to sexual temptation, there is only one way to deal with it. There's only one way to deal with it. And that is put on your running shoes and run. And run. No, don't fight it. Don't negotiate with it. Don't experiment with it. Just run. When Joseph faced the enemy of discouragement, he trusted God. When he faced the enemy of a detour, he ran. Third enemy for success God's way is doubt. Doubt. If you look at the same chapter, 39, Genesis 39, look at verses 19 all the way to 23. Now Joseph, being falsely accused, he gets thrown into Pharaoh's dungeon. This is not just a prison like our nice prisons. This is a dungeon. It's a miserable place. I want to tell you at the outset, being tempted to doubt is not a sin. Being tempted to doubt is not a sin. Staying in doubt is going to lead you to sin. Continuing in doubt will lead you to sin. You can be sure that Joseph had some doubts, and it comes out in his words in prison. Lord, is this the reward of my faithfulness? That's okay. God is not going to fall off his throne when you ask a question like that. It's all right. Lord, is this how I get paid for my purity? Lord, is this the consequence of my righteousness? Lord, how are you going to fulfill your vision and your plan for my life when I'm in this stinking dungeon of Pharaoh? Question. How did Joseph face this third powerful enemy of success God's way? He became more faithful in the prison, if that's possible. The Lord was with Joseph, and he gave him success, even in the dungeon, even in Pharaoh's prison. First, Satan attacked Joseph's body, and Joseph won. Now he attacks his mind. Here too, ultimately, he won. But be very careful. Be very careful. When Satan attacks your mind with doubt, be very, very careful. You know why? Because it is a secret known only to you and God, of course. It takes place between your two ears. Not necessarily anybody else will know about it. Be very careful. Because doubt happens in secret. But if you allow doubt to succeed, you will end up living a double life. I've heard enough testimonies, particularly people when they testify about their life in college later on. And they talk about these days in college, and they testify to the fact that they lived a double life. They may go to campus ministries, and they may go to a church, and they may go here, and they may go there. But privately, they live a different life. They are different person. They put on the Christian face when they go to the Christian meetings. But privately, they are somebody else. What happened? What happened? See, they have allowed doubt to defeat them. They have allowed doubt to succeed secretly, inwardly. They have allowed doubt to flourish inside of them. They allowed doubt to grow inside of them. Every one of the great men of God were tempted with doubt. We read the Bible. Men, women, all tempted with doubt. As I told you, experiencing the temptation for doubt is not a sin. It is sitting and nursing doubt that's going to get you into trouble. Living with doubt will damage not only your spirit, it's going to damage your psyche. Listen to Joshua's secret of success, God's way, and defeating doubt. In chapter 1, verse 8. Here's what Joshua said. Do not let this book of the law depart from your shelf. Do not let that book of the law depart from your credenza. Do not let this book of the law depart from your library, from your mouth. Remember I told you about praise, being a praising person? Meditate on it day and night, so that you may be careful to do everything written in it, that you will be prosperous and successful. That's success God's way. This is not prosperity theology. That's success God's way. Spurgeon used to say, a Bible that is falling apart belongs to a person whose life is not falling apart. Moody used to say, sin will keep you from this book, but this book will keep you from sin. Succeed God's way. God wants you to succeed. He wants to be with you, and therefore you be successful His way. Discouragement, detour, and doubt are going to come. They will come to all of us. But saturating your mind and your heart with the Word of God is going to give you victory every time. Every time.
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16: 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Appropriating funds is one thing. Finding corruption and theft is another. 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Did we know that it was going to be this?
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17: With SRN News, I'm John Scott. In New York at the United Nations,
18: Israeli Prime Minister Benjamin Netanyahu speaking at the United Nations as the Democrat Socialist Mayor of New York City, Zohran Mamdani, threatened to arrest him.
19: Mr. Mamdani, since you were elected mayor of this city, many Jews no longer feel safe in New York. They talk to me. They tell me.
18: Netanyahu going on to say the survival of Israel is at stake following the October 7th Hamas terrorist attack. Laura Winters reporting.
17: Chinese President Xi Jinping at the White House for a state dinner. President Trump could be seen greeting Xi before escorting him inside. It's Xi's first visit to Washington, D.C. in over a decade. A new survey shows more Americans view China more positively than they did in 2021. Chris Caraggio has more.
20: This is Chinese President Xi Jinping visits the U.S. for the first time in more than a decade. The Pew Research Survey asked respondents to rate nations on a feeling thermometer from 0 to 100, where a lower number correlates to a cold and negative feeling. Americans now give China an average rating of 37, up from 28 back in 2021. That was just as the U.S. was coming out of the COVID-19 pandemic that many blamed on Beijing. I'm Chris Caraggio.
17: Hurricane Polo's intensity oscillated between Category 4 and Category 5 on Thursday as its path started moving away from Mexico's southwestern coast. The storm, expected to remain offshore while its outer rain band spread across southwestern Mexico. Along with rain, Polo also expected to cause life-threatening surf conditions, including rip currents, along the southwestern Mexican coast and parts of Baja California. Mexican leaders have ordered evacuations. This is SRN News.
21: I mean, these are the things we require of people, to say that they are right in the church, right with Christ, right with heaven, that they have to say, I believe in God, I believe Jesus is his son. Why isn't it enough? The reason that's not enough is that those things can be said, even thought, purely in human strength.
22: 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In today's episode, Pastor Brian shares a lesson from John chapter 3 as Jesus speaks to Nicodemus. He's confronted with the truth that we all must face. 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We must be born again. 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And while you're there, look for Pastor Brian's book, The Multi-Generational Church Crisis. This compelling book asks the question of the church, what could be accomplished in the name of Christ if we could better understand each other? Let's hear now from Dr. Brian Chappell as he shares the lesson, You Must Be Born Again.
21: I wonder if you can imagine being with me a few months ago on a trip to a pastor's conference that was happening in Geneva, Switzerland. Flew into Geneva. At the airport, exchanged some dollars for some Swiss francs, went and spoke at the conference in that morning, drove to my hotel, had a meal there, took out my Swiss francs to pay, and the cashier said, "Your money's no good here." "Wait, I just gave you francs." "Yes, you gave me Swiss francs. You're in France." "Well, I didn't know that. You see, I was right on the border, and that little police station I passed at one point on the way to my hotel wasn't just a police station, it was a border station. I didn't read French, so I didn't see that I had actually passed into another realm, and the currency that I thought was good wasn't going to work at all." You get the analogy, I think. Here is Nicodemus. He is a religious ruler in his realm. In ancient Judaism, he should be just fine. And yet he approaches Jesus, a man that he himself declares is from God and with God, and Jesus says, "Your money is no good here. The currency that you think will make you all right with God in heaven won't work, because you're depending on earthly things to make you right with a heavenly God." Now, the way that Jesus says that, while it may be familiar to many of you, has to be shocking to Nicodemus, and perhaps shocking to people who begin to examine his status, his beliefs, his profession. After all, if you would begin to examine what we know about Nicodemus, even from the very first verse of John chapter 3, you recognize that there is lots of good in his life. You can see, now there was a man of the Pharisees named Nicodemus. For a lot of us in this culture, if you identify anybody as a Pharisee, that's not a very nice title. Nobody wants to be identified as a Pharisee, because we have all the notions of being Pharisaical, being legalistic, and being harsh with people. But that's not necessarily the connotation in Jesus' time. The Pharisees would be the guys in the white hats, the good guys, the ones who were striving to be religiously good before the world. After all, these Pharisees were actually a part of a larger group known as the Hasidic Jews. At a time, and now just think how much history comes around, at a time that Syria invaded Israel and occupied it, there were those people who refused to bow to the Syrian gods or to maintain anything that would be contrary to historic Jewish religion. They were known as the holy ones, the godly people, the Hasidic Jews. They maintained faithfulness to God under great persecution and oppression from the Syrians. At some point in history, there was a group of Jews that rose up to oppose the Syrians. They were known as the Maccabees. The Maccabees were a rebel cause that won the war. But once they won the war, they became corrupt, and they began turning away from Jewish traditions. And there were a few people out of the Hasidic Jews who maintained pure faith. They were the pure ones, the separated people, known as the Purisim, or to our ears, the Pharisees. These were the ones who were willing at great oppression and cost to separate out for purity's sake, to be a people separated under God for his calling and goodness. And that is who Nicodemus is. He is a Pharisee, but more than that, in verse 1 it says, he is a ruler of the Jews, not just an ordinary Pharisee. A number of you will know now, in Jewish culture at that time, there was a Senate, as it were, a ruling council that was known as the Sanhedrin. And this ruling council had two parties, not Republican and Democrat, but Pharisee and Sadducee. Now, for those of you who are in this church, you may not realize it, but you're on the side of the Pharisees. After all, you may remember in Acts 23 when Paul is arrested for what he is teaching and he is brought before the Sanhedrin. Paul actually begins to kind of defend himself by saying, "You rulers of Israel, you have to recognize that the reason that I have been arrested and here in trouble is because I believe in the resurrection. I believe in the resurrection of the dead. And suddenly the Pharisees are on his side because the Pharisees believed in resurrection. The Sadducees, the liberals of their day, did not believe in resurrection. The Sadducees did not believe in the continuing validity of the Old Testament. The Sadducees did not believe that the miracles described in the Old Testament were correct, that they were not more than just mythology. It was the Pharisees who said, the Bible is true, the miracles are true, the Bible says there will be a resurrection of the dead, and we believe it. The Pharisees were saying, what the Bible says is true, and we were hold to it. Now, they didn't just hold to the beliefs of the Bible, they held to the practices of the Bible. It was the Pharisees who continued to give tithes and offerings for the care of the poor. It was the Pharisees who said, whether we're in the synagogue or out of the synagogue, we should live consistently for the Lord in every phase of life. The Pharisees were even those who said, but we're not going to approach life as though it's somehow some separated order that we can live apart from ordinary interactions with people. They weren't like the Essenes, who would go in extremism and live out in the desert and try to live their faith apart from people. The Pharisees said, we're going to live our faith among people. And when the Zealots, another party of Jews, said, what we really need to do is bring out the weapons and fight the Romans, the new oppressors, the Pharisees said, not that either. Fighting the Romans is God's job, not our job. Now, I want you to think about these Pharisees. They believe the Bible. They believe the miracles of the Bible. They believe the great miracle of the Bible, that there will be a resurrection of the dead. They live balanced lives, not going out into the desert, not trying to overthrow the government, saying we simply need to live for the Lord in every phase of life. I kind of like these guys. I kind of recognize them. Because a lot of us do our shopping at Pharisees Are Us. Right? We believe the Bible's true. We believe the miracles are true. We believe in the resurrection of the dead. We believe we ought to live our life faithfully among other people. And yet Jesus hears all of that, and he says to Nicodemus, this man who has all this rich religious currency, your money's no good here. This is not what's going to make you right with God. What troubles us is not so much the background, but what Nicodemus actually says that Jesus says is still not good enough currency. Verse 2, this man came to Jesus by night and said to him, Rabbi, we know that you are a teacher come from God, for no one can do these signs that you do unless God is with him. Now, a lot of very significant things being said. Nicodemus first addresses Jesus as Rabbi, which is the language that a student would give to a respected teacher. You are a respected teacher. Now, Nicodemus is a ruler in Israel. He's in the high church council, and he is speaking to this itinerant Jewish preacher who lives in the dust of the fields and walks the roads just teaching people who will gather on the sidewalks of the day. And he is saying to Jesus, Rabbi, I mean, this is a little bit like, you know, Einstein talking to a math whiz in junior high and saying, hey, professor, explain a few things to me. I mean, this is not right for him to be addressing Jesus with such respect. And the respect is genuine. He says to Jesus, you couldn't be doing the miracles if you weren't from God. And if God were not with you, you're from God, and God is with you. And Jesus says to me, you must be born again.
2: 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It may seem hard for younger Christians to believe, but people over 50 were raised during an era when 90% of Americans identified as Christian.
3: These older believers were once part of a majority group that understood the mission of the church was to take control of our culture, to halt its evils. At the same time, Christians under 50 have lived their entire lives perceiving themselves as a minority that needs to make credible their faith to a secular, pluralistic culture. These distinct experiences and perceptions have a profound impact on the priorities different generations have for church ministry. 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And now, more from Brian Chappell on today's Unlimited Grace.
21: You must be born again. Now, you should be taken aback if you are Nicodemus. Now, wait a second. I have good background, good belief, and now, good profession. I'm actually declaring, I believe in God, and I believe this God is with you, and I believe you are doing miracles because you are with God. I mean, there will be another time in which some of Nicodemus's friends, the Pharisees, will say to Jesus, you cast out demons because you're from Satan. Nicodemus doesn't say that. He says, Jesus, you're performing miracles because you're from God and God is with you. This has to be troubling to each one of us today. If Jesus is not saying this is what makes you right with God, what does? I mean, after all, we just expect people to say, listen, the reason I know I'm right with God is I believe in God. Have you heard that? People say, I believe in God. And Nicodemus saying, I believe in God. Now, there's a problem in the Bible with that, though, right? Brother of Jesus, James, says to people who say you believe in God, he says, great. You believe in God, and you do well. But even the devils believe. The fact that you believe in an objective creator, the fact that you believe in a God, doesn't mean that your money is good with God. That thing in itself is not the coinage that's going to get you into the realm of God. Well, but surely he believes more than that. He says of Jesus, you are from God, and God is with you. This is more than just saying, I believe in some objective concept of a God. I believe that Jesus is from God, and Jesus is with God. Surely that's enough. Well, unfortunately, other people have claimed that are not of God at all. I mentioned

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2: I mean, these are the things we require of people to say that they are right in the church, right with Christ, right with heaven. That they have to say, I believe in God. I believe Jesus is his son. The reason that's not enough is that those things can be said, even thought, purely in human strength and human ability. I mean, you can objectively just believe it's true. And that's ultimately not what Jesus is talking about. Let me give you an example. When I was in my first year of seminary, we were playing football, flag football, you know, out one day, just kind of letting off a little steam. And we knew we were going to win because we had a guy who'd been a college quarterback on our team. So we're getting ready to play, and he's not there. We wait around. He doesn't show. You know, it's halftime. He's still not there. We're late in the ball game. He finally shows up. And instead of looking guilty and downcast, he's got this big smile on his face. We said, what are you so happy about? We're losing here. And he said, listen, I'm sorry I'm late, but the reason I'm late is that I shared the gospel today with one of our classmates. And he accepted Jesus as his Savior, and he's now born again. Now, we wanted to rejoice, but immediately there's some questions in our mind. Now, what do you mean he's born again? Listen, when all of us came to seminary, when we applied, we had to write down on the application our testimony. What we believed. Did we really believe the Bible was true? Did we believe that God was the creator of the universe? Did we believe that Jesus was his son? We all said that. And we began to say, well, if somebody who's among our classmates is now saying he's born again, when he filled out his application, he must have been lying. I don't think he was lying. I think he was leaning on the wrong thing. What he was actually leaning on was the fact that he had it all right. He believed the right things. He said the right things. He was doing the right. And he was right with God because of what he had done. And being born again means you have to rely on God alone and what he does, not even on your correct behavior, background, or even your correct profession. Your reliance is upon God. You want to see it? It's kind of tough, I know, because it's not what we expect, even coming from Jesus. Verse 3, Jesus says to Nicodemus, truly, truly, I say to you, unless one is born again, he cannot see the kingdom of God. Now, it doesn't mean you can't say the right things. Nicodemus is about to say the right things. But what it's saying is this, to see the kingdom of God is an expression for seeing the true power of God. That when the kingdom of God comes, not only is the presence of Christ there, but the power of God is present. And it's not just to be seen. If you look at verse 5, toward the end, you will say that unless one is born of water and the Spirit, he cannot enter the kingdom of God. There's got to be something that happens whereby you are supernaturally changed. Being born again is not just something of nature, of flesh, of human decision. And I'm not saying it doesn't involve those things. Just as I want to commend Nicodemus for good background and good belief and good profession, all those things are good. But if you think that just what you do and what you say and what you believe is going to make you right with a heavenly God, you have a problem. And the problem is what's expressed in verse 6, if you look at it. That which is born of the flesh is flesh. And that which is born of the Spirit is spirit. If you're expecting to have a right spiritual relationship with God, you can't just be depending on human mechanisms, human words, human thoughts, human action. The human is not going to get you to heaven. I mean, listen, if you plant soybeans, you're not going to get corn, right? You expect to plant and produce the same thing. You can't plant in the

0: flesh and expect something of the spirit to return. Now, as easy as that is to say, you must recognize it must be hard for Nicodemus. I've lived a good life. I've said the right things. I believed the right things. I taught the right things. And if it's really true what Jesus is saying, that there has to be a supernatural act of God by which I would be born of the Spirit, I can't make that happen. I've got to depend upon something else. And that's exactly what Jesus says. Verse 7, do not marvel that I said to you, you must be born again. Okay, I can't depend on the human to get to heaven. I can't depend on the things of the flesh to accomplish the things of the spirit. I must be born again. Any questions? How do I do that? I mean, what are you really saying is required here? Well, we don't have to ask the question only because Nicodemus is going to ask it for us. Verse 4. Nicodemus said to Jesus, who has just said, a man can't see the kingdom of God unless he's born again. Verse 4, Nicodemus said to him, how can a man be born when he is old? Can he enter a second time into his mother's womb and be born? Now, you have to recognize a couple of things. Okay, first, if it's hard for a 10-pound baby to come out, think how hard it is for a 180-pound man to get in. Actually, don't think about that. Think about this instead. Nicodemus is no dummy. When Jesus is saying, you must be born again, not of the flesh, but of the spirit, not of human means, but of heavenly means, Nicodemus is no dummy. I mean, he recognizes this is a metaphor. He's not expecting physically to enter again into his mother's womb. So why does he kind of fend off the statement of Jesus with this obvious silly question? Are you saying I have to enter again into my mother's womb? Because he is having to shield both his sense of loss and longing. What would be the loss if I were to say to you everything you banked on? Good background. Been to this church or another good church all my life and my family before. And I believe the right things. Believe the Bible's true. And I believe that God is real. And I believe that Jesus died for me. I believe that. And I were to say to you, that money is no good with God. If you're depending on what you do and think and believe, that's got no currency with God. Because you're depending on human coinage to satisfy a heavenly spirit.
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13: The blessings that are ours in Christ have all been provided. 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
12: 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Ephesians is a letter the Apostle Paul wrote from prison to the church in Ephesus, showing every believer who they really are in Christ. And here Paul wants us to know we've already been blessed with every spiritual blessing in Christ. You see, so many of us feel drained, run down, and barely getting by. But the truth is, everything we need has already been given to us. We're not waiting on more, we just need to reach out and take hold of all that God has for us. So today, Pastor Jack teaches that God has blessed us, meaning it's already done. So if we're just getting by, well, it's not because heaven ran short. It's because we haven't tapped into all that's really ours in Christ. Now with his message called We Are Blessed in God, Part 2, here's pastor and Bible teacher, Jack Hibbs.
13: Right now, the book of Ephesians, beginning in chapter 1, and we're going to cover verse 3 tonight, and maybe half of verse 3 then. You guys, verse 3, Ephesians 1, blessed be the God and Father of our Lord Jesus Christ, who has blessed us with every spiritual blessing in the heavenly places in Christ. And we are still talking as we were last week. We are blessed in God. No doubt about it. We are blessed in God. And you need to realize that tonight, if you're sitting here or if you're listening and you're feeling, you know what? I don't feel blessed at all. I just feel absolutely zapped, drained, dead, and run down. Then please stay tuned for the next 2.5 hours or so as we see how we can get re-energized and charged by how blessed we are in God, in Christ. There's a great story that came to mind in putting this message together. I heard it years ago through Dr. J. Vernon McGee, and if you hear it through McGee, you know it's got to be a kind of a corny thing. But I got it off the Bible bus. And he's such a great storyteller. A lot of people don't even realize, you know, his program is going so strong and so good. A lot of people don't realize he's dead and in heaven, or alive now in heaven. But he said this story, and I want you to listen to it tonight. He said there was a little boy who went to his mother one day, and he had oatmeal, and he wanted to sweeten up that oatmeal. So he said to his mama, he said, "Mama, can I have some lasses in my oatmeal?" And she said, "Well, I'll be there in a minute, honey." And she's preparing the kitchen. And he says, "Mama, I need some lasses in my oatmeal." And she walked over to him and she said, "Honey, what is it you want?" And he says, "I want some lasses in my oatmeal." And she says, "What is lasses? You mean molasses." And he says, "How can I have molasses when I haven't even had any lasses yet?" And as we get into verse 3, we need to realize tonight that the blessings that are ours in Christ have all been provided. You might be saying, "I want more." Well, let me tell you, there is more, and it's been laid out in front of you, and it's available. You don't have to cry out, "I want more Jesus." He's been given. We'll talk tonight about the Holy Spirit and how He's available to us. But He's been given. And we don't need any lasses because we've got the molasses. We've got it all in Him. In 2 Corinthians chapter 8, verse 9, the Bible says, "For you know the grace of our Lord Jesus Christ, that though He was rich, yet for our sakes He became poor, that you through His poverty might become rich." And I know in this body tonight, there are some of you that have an extreme amounts of money, and some of you have middle class kind of money, and some of you are praying that by the end of the service tonight, money will come. But as Americans, as Westerners, you're going to need to right now divorce yourself while we lay the foundation that we're not talking about material things, though God will bless with those, and He has. But even if He doesn't, and even if the economy, which I think is going to crash sooner or later, maybe sooner, it really doesn't matter because of who we are in Christ. There is a power available to us, and there is an existence in Christianity afforded to us that we can walk in the Lord and know Him, that it transcends anything that you and I can experience by threat or by debt, or by peril, or by sword. And do we know it? If the news comes, what does it do to us? Do we fold up? Many people accept Jesus Christ, and then God, they don't know it, they don't realize it, maybe they're not discipled in understanding, but God will engineer a trial to test their commitment, and many people will give up. Because they don't realize that just because we're Christians doesn't mean that things are going to be perfect in life. God has called us to be Christians because He's adopted us in Christ before the foundations of the world were ever laid. We'll get that next week in verse 4. But the awesome thing is, no matter what happens, we're going to heaven, man. We're saved. And it's secured in Him. But my question tonight, and I want you to be searching your own heart, and I need to search mine. We are in Christ. That's great. And we have Him. But let me tell you, and let me ask you, do we have, and have we, submitted and committed ourselves completely to Him? Does He have all of us as believers? He's living in me. He's living in you. But am I in Him? Meaning, have I yielded all of the compartments of my heart to Him? In those dark little hallways and closets, have I given Him everything? Or are there things that we're holding back and we're afraid to give Him? For fear that He won't like us anymore, for fear that He'll reject us. Listen, we are such a funny people. The very thing that you're afraid of God seeing and people seeing and your spouse knowing or your friend or your father or your mom finding out about is the very thing that God will just quietly tap on and tap on until you spring it and give it to Him because He just wants to clean it up. He's not going to pull it out and beat you with it. He's not going to put it up on PBS or HBO or whatever that stuff is, and it's going to be gone in Him. He wants to better our relationship together. But as Christians, we are positionally in Christ. That's what this book is all about. But are we experiencing Him practically? It's true that at the moment of our conversion, the Holy Spirit comes inside of us and baptizes us into the body of Christ once and for all. That's what Paul says in Corinthians. But there's more to the Christian walk than what we experience just in that moment. You know, when you accepted Christ, the Holy Spirit came in and you were baptized positionally into Christ, into the body. Now listen, some of you have come from some Baptist backgrounds or some other backgrounds. You might have a hard time with this, but listen carefully. It is true that the Holy Spirit is in you, never to leave you or forsake you. But read your Bible carefully. There is an experience that God has told us about in the book of Ephesians 5:18 and other places in Scripture, that there is another work of the Holy Spirit. For when He comes in you in conversion, it is the word in the Greek, en. He's inside. We spell it in. He's come inside. But then as a believer, to have the power to walk as a Christian, there is the coming upon, the epi in the Greek. The Holy Spirit coming upon you and literally empowering you to walk the walk. Listen, how you doing? I forgot it. I left it on my desk. I today cut out of the Duracell battery package, the little tester that you take your battery and you touch the two ends and you get a reading on it. Well, God, so to speak, does that with us and we find out how we're doing. Our batteries are checked. And how are you doing? How's your walk? Are you just feeling like you're just barely getting by? Or are you energized like that insane bunny, that rabbit just kind of drives me nuts, but that, you know, I'm envious of that stupid rabbit. I see that little guy beating his drum going across the Mojave Desert. He's just got endless energy. And every time you see that guy, there's that little bunny beating his drum, the Energizer bunny. And God, by the Holy Spirit, wants to energize us daily, moment by moment. It's not the inside working of the Holy Spirit. That is done. It's the coming upon experience of the Holy Spirit. That is a subsequent event. And it's not, by the way, you guys, I'm not talking about this thing that some of you might have heard about called the second blessing. Is he talking about the second blessing? I am not talking about the second blessing. I'm talking about the third, the fourth, the fifth, the sixth, the 20th, the 110th blessing. Because in Ephesians 5, Paul will teach us when we get there in a couple months that it is a power that is available to us over and over again. In fact, the very Greek construction tells us that it is a constant need to be filled over and over again with the power of the Holy Spirit. Why am I saying this? Because you and I are blessed and we are not tapping into all that's available for us. Listen to this. We have been saved in Christ and we are sealed in the Holy Spirit, this book will teach us. But listen to Luke 11, beginning at verse 9. Luke says, Jesus says, I say to you, ask and it will be given to you. Seek and you will find. Knock and it will be opened to you. So I say to you, ask and it will be given to you. Seek and you shall find. Knock and it will be opened. For everyone who asks will receive, and he who seeks will find, and to him who knocks it shall be opened. If a son asks for bread from any among you, will you give him a stone? Or if he asks for a fish, will you give him a serpent instead of a fish? Or if he asks from you an egg, will you give him a scorpion? The answer is absolutely not, of course. If you, then, being evil, Jesus is saying, not that we're all wicked, though we probably are wicked. He's saying, though you being a lost human parent, you know how to love your child or friend by giving them something good. He says, you being evil, know how to give good gifts to your children. How much more will your heavenly Father give the Holy Spirit to them who ask? And he was talking to believers when he made that statement. Now, the Holy Spirit was in them, but the Holy Spirit also needs to be upon us in that great empowerment.
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13: And the key to a powerful Christian walk is right here in the book of Ephesians, right here in verse 3, when he says, blessed be the God and Father of our Lord Jesus Christ. And I love this. Father. It's great how God talks to us. And he wants us, as the Holy Spirit writes the Bible through men, he wants to call us, or he wants us to call him Father. Isn't that great? Well, you might say, well, yeah, that's great because I had a great relationship with my father and I can see how God is even a greater father. Well, what if you didn't have such a good relationship with your father? And that's the mental image, that picture that you have. Well, God says, take all that kind of stuff, set it off to the side. I'm your father. Did you have a good father? I sure did. Well, then I'm going to be a better father. Did you have a bad father? Yes, I did. Well, then I'm going to be a good father. So you're going to know the difference. And isn't it great? He says, blessed be the Father. And that's our Father forever. And by the way, since Jesus Christ came incarnate, it's the Father in relation to Christ forever. There's a family unit that God has seemed to establish. He seems to enjoy that. But the word is blessed. Listen to this word. It means to be well spoken of or to be well off. Now, when I think of the word well off and the Greek meaning to this word blessed, when I think of well off, I think of Corona Del Mar. I think of a house on the beach. You know what? Didn't you guys feel guilty today? Was not today. Was not the sunrise. The sunset and every moment in between today, perfect, beautiful. It was one of the most beautiful days I've ever seen in my life today. And you could see from the mountains to the ocean today. It's incredible. Snow on the mountains. People skiing with shorts on. This is a weird world we live in here. The rest of the world is freezing to death. And many of you thought about ditching work and going to the beach today and surfing or taking your boat out. Shame. Outrageous day. Blessed of God. Now, those of you who get the tapes back east, you are blessed of God too. But if you really want to be blessed. Just an absolutely perfect day. And there's the kind of day like it was today where the air was kind of crisp in the morning and it was just a little cool in the evening, but there's that breeze that's going across your skin that's saying, beach. Balboa. Corona Del Mar. And it's just, when I think of well off, I'm thinking about just being like that at the beach, just enjoying God's blessings. And it says here that God is well off, that He's blessed. Why? Because we're going to see that it's in Christ that He purchased us. And that turns Him on.
15: that no matter how you look or what you're feeling or what you're thinking, God is so in love with you that He's blessed to have you. He's well off. Now, this word also means in its truest form that He is blessed, meaning that His very nature, His very character, listen, God is always blessed. It's the way He is. But what's exciting to me is that it says, blessed be the God and Father of our Lord Jesus Christ, who has blessed us with every spiritual blessing. Look what it says, in heavenly places, in Christ. You know, in Christ appears 5 times in this chapter alone, 10 times in the book. Just in Christ. Then there's in Himself and in the Spirit and in God. The whole book is about us being in Him. And if you're a believer tonight, that's exactly where you're at. God our Father. God, yes. Supreme being over all. Father, yes. Because Jesus came in the flesh. Listen, Hebrews chapter 5, verse 8. You ought to jot it down right next to verse 3. Hebrews 5, 8 says, though He was a Son, Jesus, that is positionally God incarnate, yet He learned obedience by the things which He suffered. Did you hear that verse? That's about Jesus Christ. Though He was a Son, yet He learned obedience by the things that He suffered. And listen, so will you and I. That's why this verse 3 is so important. You are blessed in God. And you better hang on to this verse the next time a trial hits you upside the head. We're blessed in God. So is Jesus, but He suffered. This is a thing that you will not find in your little promise scripture that you can buy down at the bookstore. It will say, or it will not say, all those who live godly in Christ Jesus shall suffer persecution. Or it's through much tribulation that we inherit the kingdom of God. You're not going to find that in one of those promise books. But if we understand God the way we ought, there are things that you and I will only learn through suffering. Jesus, isn't it amazing that Jesus in the flesh learned obedience by the things that He suffered? And you're thinking, could God learn something? God cannot learn anything. He knows everything. But Jesus, who is God and taken upon Him the form of a human incarnate, there's that thing that we mentioned before, the kenosis. It means that He willfully laid aside, hear me carefully, He didn't stop being God. He didn't stop being all-powerful. He laid aside certain tools. In other words, He had tools in His hands. And He put them in His belt, His work pocket thingy. You know, somebody help me. What, you know those things? Your construction dealy bopper that you put your nails and your hammer in. They were available to Him at any moment. He wasn't less. When He was born as a baby, He was still the creator of the universe. It's amazing. Jesus the Creator. When we say that we're blessed in God, what is it that we mean? It says in verse 3 here that He has blessed us. Past tense. He has. He's given it. So why are we missing it? Why are we hurting? Lack of appropriation is what's going on. He has given it to us. Not only that, but every spiritual blessing. Number one thing I want you to realize, it is all in the past tense. He has blessed us with every spiritual blessing. It's in the past tense in the Greek, as the Bible was written, and the English, and the Russian, and the Spanish. It's in the past tense. It is an absolute fact. It's been done. And what was needed for us to succeed as Christians in this world until the day the Lord calls us home has already been given. And if you and I are just barely squeaking by, it's of our own choosing. Because we can be victorious in Christ. We can be so victorious in Christ that we can be obnoxious to the world. Have you ever noticed that? That you just got the peace of the Lord. You had your time with God and things are just, you know, you just know that the Lord is with you. And you get to work and things are going nuts and people are freaking out. And you're just kind of like, oh, wow. No raises this year? Oh, well. I had somebody ask me one thing. This is way back. And just started at Baxter. I was just a punk. And they were paying me this amount. And come to find out, like 2 months went by and they had made a mistake. And they were supposed to be paying me more. So they called me in the office and I thought, oh man, I got 3 months probation. I didn't even make it through my 3 months. And I go in there and I sit down, and the guy's going, we don't know how to tell you this. Well, just go ahead and tell me. Well, here. Hands me this piece of paper, and it's just a check. Wow, what's the deal? I thought, oh, I'm out of here. And he goes, well, we just messed up your pay scale totally, and this is back money, and we just made a big mistake. We're so sorry. And I went, wow, far out. So when I walked back out into the lab, everybody goes, What happened? Oh, they just gave me money. And it was great because a couple of guys went, cool. And a few people went, what do you mean they gave you money? And they all been out of shape. And from that point on, every time I had a review, I'd come out of personnel going, oh man, God, so good. And then go, what? Nothing. Just God is so good to me. And they probably thought by the time I left there, I was making millions, you know. So funny. But you had that day, you go to work and things are falling apart. You're just, hey, praise the Lord, man, what's going on? And people will hate you for having peace. It drives them nuts. Come on, man, don't you realize what's going on? Yeah, I sure do. I heard what the guy said. Well, don't you know what it means? Yeah, I do. God just has a better job for me.
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13: Father, we thank you, Lord God, for your faithfulness, your goodness, your kindness. 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
24: News this hour from Town Hall. I'm John Scott. Diesel prices climbing to record highs. In Iowa, the statewide average currently sitting at $6.26 a gallon. Senator Chuck Grassley urging the Trump administration to temporarily ban U.S. diesel exports, arguing the move could bring relief to farmers and truckers.
25: Get this price down so it's reasonable for American farmers and American truckers. Don't forget, every product that you use is trucked someplace in the United States. So it's going to protect the consumers as well.
24: President Trump is currently considering a ban on diesel exports. A man wounded during the 2024 assassination attempt on the president at a campaign rally in Butler, Pennsylvania, has died. 76-year-old Jim Copenhaver was one of two spectators injured when Thomas Matthew Crooks opened fire. Copenhaver struck by bullets in his arm and abdomen. In consumer news, there's a new recall for some meat products produced by a North Carolina company.
26: More than 83 tons of meat are being recalled across the country because the products were not properly inspected by federal authorities and were shipped out with false inspection stickers. The U.S. Department of Agriculture says the recall impacts more than 167,000 pounds of raw pork, beef, and goat produced by Star Meat Delivery of North Carolina. The USDA says the meat was produced before September 22nd. And has fake inspection stickers bearing establishment number 1363, which has still not yet been approved for the supplier to use. Industry analysts say it indicates that someone was taking a shortcut. I'm Lisa Dwyer.
24: Maui County is bracing for dangerous flooding as Hurricane Nolo nears Hawaii. The Big Island is under a hurricane watch. Some areas could see up to 35 inches of rain. More on these stories from townhall.com.
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24: The UN Health Agency is raising a new warning about the devastating Ebola outbreak in Congo, which it says remains out of control. We hear more on the story from correspondent Ben Thomas. He has this report from Washington.
1: Congo's Ebola outbreaks hit seven provinces with nearly 7,800 confirmed cases, claiming more than 3,700 lives. That according to the latest government figures. And while there have been signs of improvement, including in Ituri province, the epicenter of the outbreak, cases have surged 73% over the past 3 weeks in the eastern province of North Kivu. And the World Health Organization is now warning that Congo's running short of health workers. Although treatment beds are being added daily, WHO officials say the facilities lack the people to operate them. And they note the outbreak is still not under control. I'm Ben Thomas.
24: News and analysis at townhall.com. The world's third smallest country gotten a name change.
2: The Pacific Island country of Nauru has changed its name. Its president, David Ading, made the announcement before the United Nations this week.
3: Our people knew our homeland by one name, Nauru. Today we restore Nauru. We did not make this choice to erase our past. We make it because we honor it. 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
2: Ading says the country's name became Nauru only because its local name was too difficult for foreigners to pronounce. I'm Donna Water.
24: 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In the wild. It is.
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0: Is it possible to be too bad to come to church? You think you need to clean up your act or get your life together before you can come to Jesus? Today on Truth for Life, Alistair Begg looks at what Jesus had to say about assumptions like these. Let's open our Bible to Mark chapter 2, beginning with verse 15.
1: Now, the incident that we're considering here, as recorded by Mark, clearly made a strong impact on the early Christians. I say that because not every incident that you find in Mark is also found in Matthew and in Luke, but this particular incident is. It's not unique in that, but it is one of a number that fall into that category. And it would seem that verse 17 registers itself, as we might have anticipated it so doing, just because not only of the pithy nature of the statement, but also because of such a clear expression of Jesus' purpose and his mission. And to verse 17 we will come, but first of all we must notice that these verses, 15 and following, follow on from verse 14. You don't have to be brilliant to recognize that, but it is important to realize that there is an obvious progression here, following upon this dramatic encounter with Levi at the tax collector's booth. Jesus had commanded him to become his follower. Levi had got up and had now become his follower. And the inference at least appears to be, and this is what we suggested to one another this morning, that Levi had then determined that he would bring together a company of his friends and work associates. Perhaps this was a standard practice. Perhaps people knew that the dinner parties at Levi's house were not to be missed. And he simply continued his pattern with a twist, the twist that was about to become apparent as a result of the guest whom he had invited. The guest list is really the bugaboo here, because the guest list does not really comply with the expectations of the religious Jew. Most religious people would have regarded it as a very unexpected list of invited people. And that because they had come to the conviction that the real essence of living for God was to make sure that you lived in isolation from all who were clearly not for God. And what Mark is telling us here is that Jesus has really made a kind of provocative move in accepting this invitation to the home of Levi, because we're now finding him in the company, a company that any respectable Jewish leader would have felt duty-bound to avoid. And this, of course, is just exactly what we would expect, that the Pharisees then, on looking at this, found it very, very difficult to understand and certainly could not accept what Jesus was doing. Now, if you think about it, there is some justification for their concern, because eating a meal with someone is significant. We sometimes talk about a young man who, in dating a girl, has managed to get his feet under the table. At least we say that in Scotland. And what it means is that he's actually taken it up a couple of notches, and he's moving very close to the point where he might manage to snatch this girl away, because he has managed so to engage himself with the family and to be one with them in fellowship. And to sit and eat a meal with someone in this context was, in some measure, to express a sense of identification with those individuals. Jesus understood that and was clearly doing it with purpose. Now, what you really have in this incident is essentially a question that is posed by the Pharisees and an answer that is given by Jesus. The background is important once again. You will notice how these people are identified, that the teachers, they are identified, verse 16, as the teachers of the law, which is another way of saying the scribes, who were Pharisees. In the King James Version, I think it uses the phrase, the scribes of the Pharisees. And this, the NIV is trying to make sense of that. It says that the teachers of the law, the people who were involved in the grammatical nuances of the law, who were themselves part of the Pharisaical group. But what we discover is that by this time, by Jesus' time, those who were the descendants of the Hasidim had taken it up by just a few notches. They had developed an intricate and comprehensive system of laws. They had ended up with some 613 commandments. Moses had been given 10. They were now up to 613. This system of law was in order to ensure that they would remain hermetically sealed from those who were not the observance and the observers of the law. And if that were not enough, they had then decided that they would add to the 613 extra little laws, extra little codas and codicils, in order to ensure that the righteous, namely themselves, would be kept the necessary distance away from sinners, from these people who paid no attention to their long list of regulations. Now, their concern for purity was actually not positive. Their concern for purity was not the concern of a surgeon who tomorrow morning in his first surgery is there to ensure that he has plenty of time to scrub up. And the reason that he scrubs up is because he is about to be involved with the sick. Theirs was a scrubbing up of isolation, not a scrubbing up of involvement. And Jesus provokes their indignation by entering into the very realm which they regarded as being wrong for their participation. Their concern was self-preservation, no contamination at all costs. And what they discover is that this Jesus, who has been casting out the demons, who healed the leper, who raised the paralytic, who has been making such a tremendous impact in the region of Capernaum, is now over at Levi's house, and he apparently is right in the heart of things at this dinner party. Now, you will notice that these Pharisees, they're keen on confrontation, but they're not very good at just taking somebody on straight away. Back in the last little section, remember, they were talking to themselves in verse 6. They were thinking to themselves, why does this fellow talk like that? He's blaspheming. But they didn't come out and say, Jesus, why are you talking like that? You're a blasphemer. No, they just they were bold enough to be annoyed about it, but they weren't bold enough to say anything about it. And here they're once again offended by it, but they don't come to Jesus. Notice they will come to his disciples. When the Pharisees saw him eating with the sinners and the tax collectors, they didn't ask Jesus, they asked his disciples. Why does he eat with tax collectors and with sinners? Their outrage at what they consider unacceptable behavior is expressed indirectly. And when you go on and read through the Gospels, as I know many of you are doing, you will find that the complaint of the Pharisees that is recorded here for us by Mark in 2 is a common complaint. So, for example, at the beginning of Luke 15, where you have the story of the lost sheep and the lost coin and the lost boys, Luke records the beginning. Now, the tax collectors and sinners, that's the same group that Jesus is with now, the tax collectors and sinners, were all gathering round to hear him. But the Pharisees and the teachers of the law muttered, "This man welcomes sinners and eats with them." They're still on at it. And indeed, when you take in Matthew's record the common conception of Jesus by the Pharisees, it was that this Jesus of Nazareth was a greedy, hard-drinking fellow who had a hard time making good friends. Remember what they said? They say, John the Baptist comes and he neither eats nor drinks, and they call him an ascetic freak. Jesus of Nazareth comes and they call him a wine bibber and a glutton who hangs out with the wrong crowd. That's what the Pharisees thought of Jesus. Do you think Jesus was unduly concerned? I don't think so, not for a moment. Otherwise, I don't think he would have gone to this particular party. Well, I think that's enough on that. We've done enough, haven't we? Let's come to the reply of Jesus himself. On hearing this, either the disciples came to him and said, this is what they're saying, or that he overheard them. It's interesting to try and figure out what the Pharisees are actually doing here, whether Levi invited them or they just showed up. Maybe they were like the kind of Pharisaical police, or perhaps it's more of an outdoor event, as is often the place. And the event could be taking place in such a way that Pharisees could be on the perimeter of things and be observing it and be aware of what was going on. I don't really know, and you can, when you find out, then you can let me know. But Jesus then answers, first of all, by way of a proverb with which none of his opponents could realistically disagree. In other words, he says, it's not the healthy who need a doctor, but the sick. Anybody got a problem with that? That makes perfect sense, doesn't it? It was probably a proverbial statement at the time. So he quotes a proverb, and then he explains his purpose and his mission. First of all, he speaks in the third person with a proverb, and then he speaks in the first person when he tells what he's doing. The healthy don't need a doctor, the sick do. And here he says, I have not come to call the righteous, but sinners.

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2: Before they even get to the house, the Pharisees are concerned. He's not keeping the regulations. This is not what we expected. He can't possibly be a prophet of God. He can't possibly be a genuinely religious man, because any genuine religious man would be keeping the 631 commands, or however many there are, and he's not doing that. Jesus says, well, what do you expect? Doctors don't need to spend time with the healthy. They spend time with the sick. I have come to the sick and to the needy. Okay? Now, one or two points of application and we're done. First of all, by way of application, let's sound a cautionary note. And the cautionary note is this. Jesus, by his involvement, by his attendance in the home of Levi here, did not and does not condone or excuse sin. It is not uncommon for some people to pitch off from the story of Levi's party to an explanation of why it is that they believe themselves to have perfect liberty to engage in all kinds of things which actually belong to our pre-converted experience rather than our post-conversion experience. Jesus did not go among the people in Levi's house for any other reason than to save them. He went there for some had been saved and others may be saved. And in seeking to follow this pattern, we daren't use it as an excuse to indulge our own sinful appetites. Now, there is a fine line here, because the boat has to be in the water without the water being in the boat. That's the hard part. And of course, it is easy to go the Pharisees' route for complete and total isolation, freed from contamination, wear the mask, stay away. It is hard to be in but not of. Jesus had that as a plan. Father, I don't ask that you take them out of the world. I want you to leave them right here in the world, but that you keep them from the evil one. So it is possible to be engaged in this way. Indeed, it is vital to be engaged in this way without using it as a mechanism for our own sinful propensities. That's just a cautionary note. Now, you see this, don't you? When Paul later on explains to the Corinthians, he says to them, I've written to you in my letter not to associate with sexually immoral people. Wow. That kind of limits my friends right there. Then he says, not at all meaning the people of this world who are immoral or the greedy and swindlers or idolaters. Because in that case, you would have to leave the world. But now I'm writing to you that you must not associate with anyone who calls himself a brother, but is sexually immoral or greedy, an idolater or a slanderer, a drunkard or a swindler. With such a man, do not even eat. Secondly, by way of application, let us not use a professed desire for holiness as an excuse for not cultivating friendships with unbelieving people. Okay? Let's not fall foul of this idea that now, once in Christ, what we're supposed to do is just hang around with everybody who believes the same as we believe and goes where we go and does what we do. How in the world are we supposed to reach the gospel? If all the salt stays in the salt shaker, what are you going to do with the mashed potatoes? The salt has to be on the mashed potatoes. It has to be in the mashed potatoes. And Jesus is in amongst the mashed potatoes. And we must be there, identifying with sinners in their need, not identifying with them in their sin. And Jesus is here encouraging, by example, our involvement, not our isolation. Thirdly, by way of application, the church is clearly for those who are spiritually sick. I met this morning somebody who's moved to this area to become one of our emergency doctor physicians. And I was saying that's going to be quite a thing.

0: As all those folks roll in, as those sirens go round and round, and those large machines come careening into the parking lot, and all of a sudden, there they're confronted with this circumstance. That's what the church is in part supposed to be. It's supposed to be a hospital. So that's what makes it so staggering, isn't it? When people think that the church is only for religious people and for the insiders and for folks who, quote, like that kind of thing. The people, when they run up against it, are supposed to say, we better get into the church. Those people care. Those people are interested. Those people won't send him away. They won't send her away. Sure, she's confused. Sure, she's made bad choices. They won't send her away. Not unless, of course, the place is increasingly full of Pharisees. You remember in the parable of the Good Samaritan? What did the priest and the Levite do? Nothing. Why? Out of a concern for external purity. They couldn't go near that character without violating one of those laws. Jesus says, don't play that game. The Pharisees had turned religion into an insider's club. And as I suggested to you this morning, every congregation that has doctrinal convictions and distinctives, that cares about being obedient to the Bible and so on, runs a risk that those who hold more loosely to the Scriptures do not so quickly face. And the risk is of becoming increasingly Pharisaical in our perspective. It was William Booth, you remember, who established the Salvation Army, who wrote the little doggerel, "Some want to live within the sound of church and chapel bell. I want to run a rescue shop within a yard of hell." Fourthly, the church is a company of saved sinners. So people ought to be able to come amongst the people of God, just as they would have done in Levi's house, and say, "Oh, wow, I didn't know that anybody in here had ever in fact faced those things." Listen to Paul again. "Do you not know that the wicked will not inherit the kingdom of God? Do not be deceived, neither the sexually immoral, nor the idolaters, nor the adulterers, nor male prostitutes or homosexual offenders, nor thieves, nor the greedy, nor drunkards, nor slanderers, nor swindlers will inherit the kingdom of God." And then here's the great sentence. "And that is what some of you were." And that is what some of you were. Not that is what some of you are. That is what some of you were. But the grace of God has brought you out of that. Not to make us smug. Not to isolate us. But to say, "Dear Lord Jesus, how I long that the same grace that has rescued me might rescue my friends." The church is a company of saved sinners. Penultimately, there are many, many people who are spiritually sick and dying for want of the Word of God that will heal them and save them. Oh, I know that you run into those who are self-righteous and apparently have no interest in things, but that is not the case in every instance. And one of the lies of the devil is to tell us, "You know, people are basically all right. You don't need to go to them with that stuff about Jesus and his blood being shed for sinners. They're nice people. In fact, some of them are frankly nicer than you." And you think about it and you say, "You know, I'm right. They're right." But the answer to that is not to say, "Well, I'm actually a lot nicer than you know." It's actually to say, "Yeah, I am a bit of a bad act." Which just makes me all the more amazed by the grace of God, that he saves sinners, that he has saved people that still lose their temper, that he has saved people that still know what it is to be jealous and to be proud and to be prayerless and to be self-centered. The church is a community of the crippled and the broken and the harmed and the helpless. That's why it is so distasteful when the tone of a congregation becomes smug, triumphalistic, self-assertive, self-assured, and creates a vibe, unspoken often, that says to people, you know, if you wisened up and became like us, you would actually be fine. Instead of saying, you know, the way of salvation is barred to those who are self-righteous, but it swings wide open to those who will admit their need. And finally, the picture here of friendship with Jesus around the table should point us on to a day that is yet to come when once again we will gather with Jesus and in some way around a table. And you will say to yourselves all over again, my, my, so God really does save sinners. And oh Lord, what a privilege to be able to look forward to getting my knees under the table with you in the kingdom.
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0: Henry Thoreau wrote, "None are so old as those who have outlived enthusiasm." Isn't it wonderful to be around an enthusiastic person whose years are multiplied compared to yours? Isn't it great to see them have goals and vision and dreams and pursuits that have them excited from the time they awaken until a late going to bedtime?
5: There's a verse tucked into the middle of Job's story, one he spoke long before he understood where his suffering would lead. He said it while defending himself to a friend, never imagining how it would read once the whole story unfolded. Today on Insight for Living, Chuck Swindoll invites us back to Job chapter 23, just one verse to be seen through new eyes. As we near the end of this remarkable journey, we'll discover that endurance isn't merely surviving the hard road. It's what we become along the way. Chuck begins with prayer.
0: We're reminded of the psalm, our Father, that says, "Those who sow in tears shall reap in joy." And as we witness the reaping of Job in his joy, we thank you for the memory of the journey. We thank you for your faithfulness to this man of endurance, even when things got terribly thin and the series of tragedies seem only to increase and multiply. You were there. You were there all the time, and you faithfully watched over him. Thank you also, Father, for your goodness and equity. You are not unrighteous to forget our work and labor of love. Thank you for rewarding even as you afflicted. There are some today going through a time of testing. The days are thin, the nights seem long, and the hope at times is like the morning fog that quickly passes away. And I pray that you will minister to those who are today struggling with issues in their own lives, perhaps in relationships that aren't as they should be, work not as fulfilling as anticipated, dreams dashed, sorrows many. Pray that you will show us from this brief time together that you have a long view in life and you see us as what we are to become, not simply as what we are. Thank you for proving yourself faithful to a man like Job. Thank you for those who watch over us in the military. Today we remember them again, as well as our president and those who give him counsel. We pray, Lord, that we'll be reminded that you are in charge of the events of this world. Give us the capacity to grasp the mystery of your will, the strangeness of allowing evil and wrong to continue for a period of time, as even through that you're working out your plan. Deliver us from taking our cues from the media. May we hear your word as more eloquent and significant than any other voice that crosses our attention. Thank you for the lengthened study of this great man who occupies a central place in the book, the Bible. Thank you for lessons learned, and we pray today we'll be especially keen and sensitive to learn from his later years, even as we have learned from the earlier ones. And now our gifts, which come from the occupation you have given us, the money we've been able to earn, how grateful we are for good health, for strong bodies and minds that allow us to earn a living. We give today, as we have sung to you, gratefully and joyfully and generously. In the precious name of Christ, and all God's people said, Amen.
5: 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Chuck titled today's message, "And Job Lived Happily Ever After." Or did he?
0: Before you get to chapter 42, let me have you look at chapter 23 once again. Just one verse. I wonder if Job remembered saying this to his friend Eliphaz while defending himself in his third reply. Job 23, verse 10. Look closely.
6: You'll see it through new eyes now that you see how the story has led to Job's recovery. Back when his body was covered with sores, back when his friends were against him, family had gone away, children had died, he was bankrupt, sitting in a garbage dump at the outskirts of the city, Job still has the temerity to say, he knows the way I take. When he has tried me, I shall come forth as gold. Look at that. The H is capitalized. It's referring to the living God. Job makes three statements of faith, even in the midst of his suffering. One, I know that God knows my situation. He knows the way I take. Second, I believe it is God who is testing me when he has tried me. And third, I believe that after the trials have ended, I will emerge a better man. There'll be gold-like blessings that will come from this affliction. I find when I get to the 10th verse of this last chapter of his book, that it begins to list for me no less than four great rewards that came his way. Four gold-like blessings from the hand of God. And I enumerate them for us so that you might take hope where you find yourself today. Now, your rewards will be different because our trials are different. The blessings that come your way, ultimately, will not be the same as Job's, necessarily. But these are his, and you will have yours. Take heart. The first of the four blessings I find in verse 10 and verse 12 of Job 42. Job's possessions are doubled. The Lord restored the fortunes of Job when he prayed for his friends. And the latter part of the verse explains what that means. The Lord increased all that Job had twofold. There are times I don't take a verse absolutely literally, but this is one of those I do. I think literally because of what's said in verse 12, everything doubled. Perhaps his land as well as his possessions. Perhaps a larger home was able to be built rather than the one they lived in before. But we are told specifically of the multiplication that occurred over the passing of time with his animals. The Lord blessed the latter days of Job more than his beginning. Job increases, multiplies enormously. He has come forth as gold, having been tested. Now, there's a second blessing that comes in verse 11. His relatives and friends emerge. Notice what these people did when they came. They came to him and they ate bread with him in his house and they consoled him and they comforted him for all the adversities that the Lord had brought on him. What a great family reunion. I love it that they comforted and consoled him. Maybe he had a few scars remaining from the sores. Maybe you could tell him about the night he lost all hope of being able to make it. Those are the kind of stories that make a family reunion deeper and meaningful. And I notice also, as you have, that each one gave him one piece of money and a ring of gold. Isn't that intriguing? Maybe this was early on and he hadn't yet begun to build back his business, and maybe they wanted to participate in helping him get back on his feet. Remember, he's lost it all. Maybe he had had to take all of the rings he had before and sell them to live on it. And they wanted to be sure he had a few nice things as well. Maybe they were housewarming gifts, welcoming him to a new home that he had just built. And they were all happy for him. Men and women, in a fast-paced world like ours, it's easy to lose your roots. It's easy to live just for yourself. He stays in touch, and they stay in touch with him. They had a lot to talk about. You know who had a lot to talk about? is Job and his wife. In many a home where physical affliction hits hard, there's a separation that occurs. Distance is built. Some marriages can't make it. And the wife goes one direction and the husband drifts another. You got to hand it to Job and his wife. They stuck it out. They pulled together. She's not painted in a good light, I'm sorry to say. I think there were great qualities in her. She stays with him all the way through this, as confused as she is, watching her husband dwindle to a shell of what he had once been. Must have been terribly difficult. But she was there. Hey, stick it out. Stay together. You have a child that can't keep up with other children at the school, and there's some brain damage, or there's a problem with some ailment or some lengthening disease that takes its toll. Stay together. Hang in there. She was right there. They had a lot to talk about as they turn in at night and be all alone where it was quiet. That brings me to a third blessing that came his way. Job's children are all replaced. Verse 13, he had seven sons and three daughters. Let's say they did, okay? She had a little hand in that. They're both getting up in years, okay? And one day she says to Job, "You're not going to believe this, but I think I'm pregnant." He goes, "Say what?" Let's just say they're both 70, okay? Let's just start there. Here's Job laughing with his wife over the fact she's going to have a baby. Takes some maternity clothes out of mothballs and says, I guess I can fit back into that. And not just once, not twice. We're talking 10 pregnancies. So for the next 20 more years, they're rearing children again. That'll keep you young, huh? That'll keep you going. I got a funny line, but my wife says, "Don't use that line. It's not nice." So staying away. I need a nice, warm place to stay tonight, so I'm not going to go there. 10 more children. Well, it's okay. You can laugh. It's all right. It's amazing. I mean, it isn't all that pious. There are 10 children. He and his wife are given the ability to reproduce, and regardless of their ages, and we're not told exactly what it is, they get to enjoy the blessings of parenting, get this, with the wisdom of grandparents. Can't beat that combination. How often we have said, "I so wish I knew then what I now know. I'd have been such a better parent." Well, they have the chance for a second time around. They don't make the mistakes they made the first time, or many of them. They got 7 boys and they got 3 daughters, and we read a little about the girls here, not anything about the boys. We read their names, Jemima and Keziah and Karen Hapuk. I checked their names. Doesn't seem to be that much significance in their names, but they're given. We're given their names. For example, Karen Hapuk, you might be interested. It means a darkness at the horn of the eye. Isn't that interesting? Like mascara would make the eyes darker. And they named her Karen. It's better than mascara. So it's a good name. Jemima and Keziah and Karen Hapuk. And notice something else about the daughters. Not only their names, but they're lovely. In all the land, no women were found so fair as Job's daughters. Isn't that great? There are a lot of beautiful women in that era, as there are in every era, and there's none more fair than Job's daughters. You know, part of the reason? They were raised right. They were nurtured. The beauty of the scriptures is frequently not just physical, but it is internal beauty. It's the beauty of character. It's the beauty of their person. They had gained from wise parents knowledge that was ahead of their years. In all the land, there was none so fair. And their father, here's the third fact, not only their names and their beauty within and without, but their father gave them inheritance among their brothers. How unusual. But understand, this is before the Mosaic Law. In the Mosaic Law, we read one verse that talks about daughters receiving an inheritance. In Numbers 27, verse 8, says that the inheritance will go to the daughter if there were no sons. But this is before there was the law of Moses. I believe the book is that old, and they're receiving an inheritance along with the sons. So there's no favoritism. Boys and girls alike, loved and cared for. Now the fourth of the great blessings have to do with his later years. The blessings of a long and satisfying life. You read of them in 16 and 17. Let's say Job is about 70 by the time the healing comes and the recovery, and he's lived a full life, and now we read that he lives 140 years after this. After the trials, and now he enters, if you will, a second phase of life. And if you add 70 to this, you come up with a 210 years of life. How great that must have been for him. In fact, look at what we read. He saw his sons and his grandsons and great-grandsons. It says four generations. Sons, grandsons, great-grandsons. Maybe great, depending on where the generations would start. It's not clear from this. And then he died. Not a sweet way it appears. He dies an old man and full of days. The message reads, then he died an old man of full life. A Living Bible renders this, then at last he died an old man after living a long, good life. You know, men and women, not much is said in any circle about those who are aging. It's sort of the overlooked segment of life, even though there are more of this particular category than ever before in our history of humanity. So we linger here long enough to not only have a little fun with it, but to draw some lessons from it. This is a man who has seen a lot of life. It's said of Abraham, he breathed his last and died in a ripe old age, an old man, and satisfied with life, and he was gathered to his people. Probably a reference of joining his people in the afterlife. We would say in heaven. It was said of David, then he died in a ripe old age, full of days, riches, and honor. Job is not dying a struggling, cranky, broken old codger whom no one enjoyed being around. This man is seeing his children, his grandchildren, his great-grandchildren. He is reliving so much of life and passing along so many of the things that he has learned. One of my sources says the patriarchal formula, old and full of years, is expressive of a completely fulfilled life. What a way to die. Not as we began, living happily ever after. That's not possible. We're on this earth. We still have a sin-cursed nature. We still must deal with a hostile world and nature and others that is less than desirable. But there can be satisfaction. There can be fulfillment. There can be a purpose. As I completed my earlier message to our first morning worship service today, I had an older lady come to me, and she said to me, batting her eyes through tears, she says, I can't remember when a sermon has meant more to me. She said, sometime it feels like folks our age are just forgotten. Let me say to you who have older parents and older family members, remember them. Take care of them. Love them. If they're away, write to them. Continue to nurture that relationship. Age is not kind to the human body. There are things that occur that even those very effective in their earlier years begin to fade. You who are younger have no idea what that feels like. Let's learn from a passage like this the value of helping those who are aging enjoy a more satisfying life. Admittedly, much of it becomes a part of their own source of continuing and satisfaction. No one else can make an individual fulfilled and satisfied. But we can certainly help the journey be a little more enjoyable. There's a Jewish proverb that says, "For the ignorant, old age is as winter. For the learned, it is a harvest." As age stacks up, you find that because you have kept yourself alert and alive, you see life through new eyes. That's why you find yourself saying as an older person, take it easy. It's okay. Don't get too worried. I tell that to one of our sets of kids. They got young kids that are just half nuts at times. And I say, it's okay. Just a stage. It's been going on 4 years, but it's a stage. It's okay. Henry Thoreau wrote, "None are so old as those who have outlived enthusiasm." Isn't it wonderful to be around an enthusiastic person whose years are multiplied compared to yours? Isn't it great to see them have goals and vision and dreams and pursuits that have them excited from the time they awaken until a late going to bedtime?
5: What a fitting place to arrive at the end of Job's long road. Chuck Swindoll reminds us that enduring faith isn't about outlasting the storm. It's about who we become as we walk through it, refined and enthusiastic to the very end. This is Insight for Living. Chuck titled today's message with a question: "And Job lived happily ever after, or did he?" 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Also, we're excited to let you know that Chuck recently sat down with actor and talk show host Kirk Cameron. You probably know that Kirk played the wisecracking teenager in the TV show Growing Pains, and then went on to make Christian films like Fireproof and several excellent documentaries. But you might not know that Kirk had rejected God until he was 17. Then he went to church and heard a sermon that transformed the course of his life. It was a message by Chuck Swindoll. 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That's insight.org/conversation. I'm Bill Meyer.
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11: News this hour from Town Hall. I'm John Scott. Diesel prices climbing to record highs in Iowa. The statewide average currently sitting at $6.26 a gallon. Senator Chuck Grassley urging the Trump administration to temporarily ban U.S. diesel exports, arguing the move could bring relief to farmers and truckers.
12: Get this price down so it's reasonable for American farmers and American truckers. Don't forget, every product that you use is trucked someplace in the United States. So it's going to protect the consumers as well.
11: President Trump is currently considering a ban on diesel exports. A man wounded during the 2024 assassination attempt on the president at a campaign rally in Butler, Pennsylvania, has died. 76-year-old Jim Copenhaver was one of two spectators injured when Thomas Matthew Crooks opened fire. Copenhaver struck by bullets in his arm and abdomen. In consumer news, there's a new recall for some meat products produced by a North Carolina company.
13: More than 83 tons of meat are being recalled across the country because the products were not properly inspected by federal authorities and were shipped out with false inspection stickers. The U.S. Department of Agriculture says the recall impacts more than 167,000 pounds of raw pork, beef, and goat produced by Star Meat Delivery of North Carolina. The USDA says the meat was produced before September 27th. And has fake inspection stickers bearing establishment number 1363, which has still not yet been approved for the supplier to use. Industry analysts say it indicates that someone was taking a shortcut. I'm Lisa Dwyer.
11: Maui County is bracing for dangerous flooding as Hurricane Nolo nears Hawaii. The Big Island is under a hurricane watch. Some areas could see up to 35 inches of rain. More on these stories from townhall.com.
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11: The UN Health Agency is raising a new warning about the devastating Ebola outbreak in Congo, which it says remains out of control. We hear more on the story from correspondent Ben Thomas He has this report from Washington.
15: Congo's Ebola outbreaks hit seven provinces with nearly 7,800 confirmed cases, claiming more than 3,700 lives. That according to the latest government figures. And while there have been signs of improvement, including in Ituri province, the epicenter of the outbreak, cases have surged 73% over the past 3 weeks in the eastern province of North Kivu. And the World Health Organization is now warning that Congo's running short of health workers. Although treatment beds are being added daily, WHO officials say the facilities lack the people to operate them. And they note the outbreak is still not under control. I'm Ben Thomas.
11: News and analysis at townhall.com. The world's third smallest country gotten a name change.
16: The Pacific Island country of Nauru has changed its name. Its president, David Ading, made the announcement before the United Nations this week.
17: Our people knew our homeland by one name, Nauru. Today we restore Nauru. We did not make this choice to erase our past. We make it because we honor it. We do so with respect for our history and with gratitude for the journey Nauru has carried us through to our independence and our place on the international stage.
16: Ading says the country's name became Nauru only because its local name was too difficult for foreigners to pronounce. I'm Donna Water.
11: Thursday was World Gorilla Day, an international awareness day dedicated to celebrating gorillas and promoting their protection in the wild. It is observed every year on September 24th. 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
19: 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It's Kevin McCullough, Monday through Friday, on That Kevin Show. And now, from the Connors and Sullivan Broadcast Studios, the man who is not what he wants to be, but is way grateful that he's not who he used to be, here's Kevin!
24: Welcome in, Kevin McCullough. Glad to have you with us. It is a brand new day, and we're always excited and thankful and grateful that you choose to spend some of it with us. I know that you've got a lot of different things that you could do with your time. The fact that you choose to hang out with this community, with this show, with me, it's humbling, and I'm grateful, and I just want to always express that in the most serious and earnest way possible. Today we're going to do something really very, very important. It's one of my favorite things that we do each year. I don't apologize for it because I don't think there's anything more important that we could do for the spiritual well-being of the planet than to help get God's word into every heart, mind, life, and home that we can. And that's why we partner with the Bible League. That's why we work so hard, so earnestly, to get Bibles to people who are asking for them. I know that it's having an impact because there's some grouchy grannies out there that write back and say, well, why do you send Bibles to people? Well, because they're asking for them. And you can poo-poo it and you can say, well, that's silly or that's ridiculous. Well, you can say all of that, but that doesn't stop them from asking. And if they're asking and the Bible League International is saying, we'll do everything we can to get them to them, and it costs me $5 to do it, why not? Like, there is zero to lose on any free. It's a win-win-win-win-win-win all the way around in my book. So this is what we do every fall, and I'm very, very grateful to have Michael Woolworth back with us. And Michael, the opportunity to do this is made even more paramount right now because we have a matching gift for this segment for the next 10 minutes. Every person that gives a gift to Bible League, it will be matched, and that means twice as many Bibles go out, does it not?
0: Well, your 1 minute intro to today's show, Kevin, you've done a great job, even in that 1 minute of explaining, what we do at Bible League and, why it makes sense for listeners to be a part of this. We got a little bit of a jump on this campaign back in the month of July. We did a little bit of pause to kind of let summer finish up. But, we're back this month by the end of September. We want to bless just north of 10,000 waiting believers that we know by name at Bible League, right? We've seen about 2,000 of that need met. So about 20% of the Bibles on their way. We want to take care of the remaining 8,000 by the end of the month. Again, these are 8,000 precious souls, members of our spiritual family who are part of what we call the under-resourced church around the world. Let me tell you what does not define the under-resourced church. That does not mean they lack any zeal in their desire to see people come to saving faith. They lack no love for the Lord. They're not asking us to come in and take over. What are they asking for? Really a partner, somebody to come alongside to help them grow their church to the glory of God. And that's where this wonderful listening family has come in for many, many years. Kevin, you've been a great friend. I always say without really any hesitation, you've asked your listeners to be a part of this work. You've visited home base for us in the Chicago area. You've fully embraced this, and really this listening family has as well. And so we want to get it done. Again, I love to say for the princely sum of only $5 a Bible. I mean, that's what it takes today is a $5 gift. And then we have friends at Bible League that believe so strongly in what we're doing. They know there's an opportunity right now. The door is open to bless, again, 10,800 waiting believers that we know by name at Bible League. When we get across that finish line, they will double whatever has been provided by listeners to that Kevin show. So, again, let that be an incentive to you today. But, today it's an opportunity for us to make much of our gracious God. This is his work and his world through his word. And then, as I say, for $5 a Bible, invite this wonderful listening family to be a part of this.
24: The way you get to be part of it is 1-800-937-9673, 1-800-YES-WORD, 1-800-YES-WORD. You can also go to thatkevinshow.com, click the banner that's at the top of the page. But if you, for some reason, don't see it there, just pick up the phone and call 1-800-YES-WORD or 1-800-937-9673. Michael, I know that last year we were able to, and the show was not in as many places last year, were able to send 9,900 Bibles out. Is there any clue? Do we have any even rough estimate of how many Bibles my listeners have sent in the years that Bible League and that Kevin show have partnered together?
0: Well, that's always my regret, right? Not coming with the math. I think it's easily 500,000, half a million, Kevin. Really, I mean, that's no exaggeration. At least 500,000 waiting believers around the world, the regions of Asia, Africa, the Middle East, and Latin America really had no hope of a Bible, right? But now they have God's word. They're using those to make much of him and to point others to the hope of the gospel.
24: The reason I ask that is I want to point out to those listening, and just last year sending 9,900 Bibles, I am not worried in the least that the rest of the country can step up and say, hey, New York's done a lot of this in the past. We want to be part of it too. I'd love to see little Bible breakouts all over the country in San Diego and Anchorage and Reno and Greenville and some of the new places we're on just this week. If you've listened and if you've thought to yourself, the Bible has spoken to me at times when I didn't have anywhere else to turn. In fact, and it sounds kind of hokey, and I don't mean for it to, but this year for school, the first day of school, I took my baby daughter, who is starting sixth grade, and I took my middle son, who's starting eighth grade, to the same campus for the first time in a couple of years. Mm-hmm. And it's not an elementary campus. And so after I prayed with them and dropped them off, and I always say the same thing to them before they get out of the car, be good. Because that's who Jesus is in you. He gives you the power to do things that are different than you were when you were not regenerated. Be good. And then out of being good, do good for your friends, for your teachers, for the people that you come across. That's my little send-off every day. Be good, do good. But then they got out of the car and they shut the door and I watched them walk in. And this just pang of sadness kind of came over me that summer's over and they're getting older and there's not going to be that many years left that this is all going on. And so what did I do as I drove and I took the extra long way to get back to the studio, the house today? I put on some audio reminders of the Psalms. And in the Psalms where David kind of has the same thing. He talks about something that makes him sad. God, why? He asks all the big questions. And then he comforts himself by reminding him of what himself of what God has promised him. So he reminds himself of God's promises. So King David, if King David, who in scripture, there's kind of no parallel, you know, in terms of earthly rulers or people that are significant to the people of Israel, etc. If King David found solace in God's word, and if I can find solace in the Psalms on a day when I may be a little blue because my kids are getting older and there's nothing I can stop it, imagine for a second how much more meaningful the words of scripture are to those that are undergoing deep poverty, religious persecution, because they're the religious minority of where they are. And being the minority means that maybe their life is threatened or their welfare is threatened. Being in a place where the government wants to put the screws down on your expression of Christian faith. There's a whole list of reasons why they may be facing very tough times. But I'm asking you to sit in this moment with me. Think about how scripture has personally encouraged you. What a resource it's been for you. 1-800-937-9673, 1-800-937-9673. 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That's just the names on the list of people that we know that need them. Will you help us? 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And for right now, every Bible you give will be doubled. 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
1: If you're a Christian, you know the story of the crucifixion, but have you ever really considered what Jesus physically endured? 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
8: Questions about the Bible? Relationship trouble? Maybe you just want to understand God's design for marriage. Then you've come to the right place.
9: Unfortunately, that's why the divorce rate is out there like it is. They split up because they don't like the way somebody squeezes the toothpaste. That has nothing to do with it. They want to use it for that, but that's not the case. The issue is you really did not evaluate your compatibility because you were so clouded with the physical. There's so much more than just that physical.

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2: Cautions. But David, as we were wrapping up yesterday's show, we were talking about the process that Daniel had gone through. And when I look at the stuff that Daniel went through, I don't think I've suffered very much. And, you know, I lost a parent when I was 17, and I've had other disappointments that have come into my life. And I feel like I have gone through some things, but I don't feel like I've suffered anywhere near where Daniel did. And I've grown to kind of observe that in our culture, I think as a culture, you know, we just passed 9/11 25 years later, and there's a whole generation of people that have never gone through a major, you know, national moment like that, a national culture where the culture did cry out and say, hey, we are suffering and we need God's help. And you brought up the Israelites pattern in the Old Testament, and you talk about dum-dums being dum-dums. Like, they just did it over and over and over again. It's like a bad Three Stooges episode. Like, we're gonna tell God we want our own way. We're going to beg him for a king. We're going to go our own way. Then we're going to get into a mess. He's going to save us. We're going to call out to him. He's going to save us. Then we're going to repent. Then we're going to return. And then we go back to the same slop we did before and start wanting stuff that all the other nations want around us. He lets us have it. We turn our backs on him. He comes and rescues us again. Like, they just did it over and over and over again. And that's, I think, to be honest, how I am often with my relationship with the Lord. But there is this kind of lack of suffering, lack of recognition, lack of maturing that you get when you go through the fire. It does something to change you. And I think that excellence is oftentimes part of that, you know, recovery process.
3: Yeah. I, and again, thanks for allowing me to be a part of your show. And I agree wholeheartedly that I think we've gotten a lot of things easier, then of course as time progresses and technology and wisdom and all of those blessings that God gives us, it does seem to ease the pressure of life. We're living in a time where we're not as persecuted as the first century church, of course, and that easy life does seem to, I guess, lower the appreciation of struggle, which is of course connected to the idea of doing your best and working hard and things of that nature.
2: Well, I think of, for instance, the church in China, the church in Southeast Asia, the church in large portions of Africa right now, where just living as a Christian is a death warrant. And, you know, just being faithful as a Christian is a mark that you could be targeted. And I think that's first century church right there. But that's where the church is growing at an unbelievable rate.
3: Right, right. That's, and it's connected. I think it was Fox Books of Martyrs that talks about the fact that the church grew through the blood of the martyrs, or a statement of such.
2: The blood of the martyrs, right, is the seed of the church.
3: Yeah. And again, that points back to that suffering pointing towards excellence, a desire to do better. I bet in those places of persecution, when they get together and worship, it's not because they felt like they had to, but it's certainly that they want to.
2: Ouch. That one hits close to home.
3: Yeah. But you know, we have an advantage through the Word of God. I think that if in our study and our desire to draw close to God through Christ Jesus and our study of the Word, you know, the study of the Word means that I don't have to go through what everybody else went through. I can learn from their lives. I can learn. I will not go through what Joseph went through or Daniel, but by studying

0: studying their lives, I can appreciate the struggle and be blessed with their with the benefit of the knowledge that they gain, that they give to us through the Word of God. So Christianity and study of the Word definitely gives us an advantage where you know, it's kind of like what Jesus told John, you know, you believe because you saw, you know, because you touched, but blessed are those who haven't not seen still believe. I think that works in the area of suffering as well.
1: Yeah.
0: Though we're in a time of better things, that our allegiance to God and our study of the Word gives us the principles and gives us the faith to persevere and do better without having to go through what they went through.
1: I pray that you're right. I know that for myself, I fail on that. I can read what Daniel went through, and I'm still that stupid knucklehead that says sometimes I'm going to go through it myself anyway. And I'm so grateful that God is a God of patience, because I think I would have worn him out a long time ago, if he weren't. But the other thing that you're touching on there, and I think it's really, really vital, is that the vibrancy of authenticity, when worship comes from that honest place, when it is a true crying out, when it is a, God, if I lost everything else today, I would still cling to you. That was the genuine position that Daniel was in. And that's why we do this segment on this show. I want us to think about, this culture is not geared for happy evangelicals to, you know, talk about God and craft laws that honor God. And especially in the Northeast up here, we are, you know, we're in a pagan wasteland, sometimes being infiltrated by Islamic radicalism and some other things that are coming to the fore. That doesn't change our mission, and it doesn't change who we're supposed to be and how we're supposed to be it.
0: Mm-hmm. Absolutely. I definitely see that in the life of Joseph and Daniel, who again had to work in a pagan system.
1: Everything was against kings, them.
0: Right. But they still represented God through their life, and I believe through their witness, through their language, through their resistance. And I think that we've got to do the same. We live in a very pluralistic society, and there of course are challenges that we have in the workplace, challenges we have in school, but we ought to find a way to meet that challenge and at the same time be able to show who God is and what God has done through Jesus Christ.
1: Yeah.
0: Where all of these other deities and so forth and so on have failed, God has certainly done great things for his people, and we need, who better to talk about it than those who are redeemed?
1: Yeah.
0: And I definitely believe that that's part of our excellence.
1: Well, and offering that solution that those others don't. I was struck a number of years ago when I heard for the first time that the Quran has no mention of any kind of concept of something called hope. You don't see the word mercy in the Quran. The concept of grace is not in the Quran. The concept of unconditional love is not in the Quran. And yet that is in abundance what the gospel is to every person that is seeking, you know, God. Like that is really the unique aspect of this. And so we do offer the solutions, and that's why excellence is necessary. We need to set the standard when it comes to what people expect of Christianity, both in the degree that we love and forgive and show kindness, but also in the degree that we pursue holiness and try to, you know, become the best follower of Christ that we can while we're here. We got to call this discussion to an end, but when we come back tomorrow, David, we're going to end the week. Let's talk about what establishing standards of excellence looks like. And I think that it'll be a great way for us to wind up what has been a very fruitful fruitful week of discussion. If you want to know more, David, once again, give us the website for the King's Church of Christ website.
0: It's kingschurchofchrist.org.
1: Oh, okay. That's simple enough. And if you want to see David minister in person, he's in Brooklyn in two locations every Sunday, East Flatbush and Brownsville. But the church is King's Church of Christ. And David Wilson, so honored to have you with us. We will see you next time.
2: Stick around for more of That Kevin next. 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
1: Welcome back. 800-937-9673. It's That Kevin Show. I am That Kevin. Kevin McCullough. Glad to have you with us. Michael Woolworth is back with us as well. And, Michael, we need 8,800 Bibles. We need someone to say, yes, I will take 20 of them here, 30 of them there, 50 of them there. But in the culmination of those 8,800 Bibles, we're going to help more than 10,000 people receive a Bible. And then another, that times 12, are going to hear the gospel and probably give their life to Jesus as a result. But tell us how it all works.
2: Well, let me say thanks to a few folks who have gotten involved. Gregory of Bull Shoals, Arkansas, said I'm in at 20 Bibles. Rhonda of Brooklyn said, Michael, Kevin, count me in at 10 Bibles. Nita, listening in Louisiana, said, I want to be a part of this, a gift today of 2 Bibles. But, you know, if you love your Bible, you know, if God has worked powerfully through his word to grow you into the believer that you are today, you know, we're simply asking you, give that to new believers who yearn to read his precious promises every day, right? That's what we're all about at Bible League, engaging people in the Word of God all around the world. We've done this for 88 years. We've reached about 100 million people with the gospel by the grace of God. About 6,000 are reached every day. But Kevin, clearly we could not do what we do as a global ministry without listeners to That Kevin Show. And you have the ability to not only be concerned where, wherever you're listening today, the greater New York City area, you know, Colorado, Arkansas, some of the places we're mentioning, you have the ability to look abroad and say, you know what, those are members of my spiritual family. You've got a clip from this man, Ming, who's in his 70s. He's a former Zen Buddhist. Kevin, he's in Vietnam. He's in the communist-run country of Vietnam. He told me, he said, Michael, I lost 100 family members in the Vietnam War. Some of those were civilians. Some of those were soldiers. But he said all of this happened right near where I met him, Kevin. That was Ho Chi Minh City, right? And this man has led about 100 people to Christ in his small remote village, again, in a communist country that recently opened its doors to the gospel. And I love what he says. He likens the Bible to a map, right? He says a map directs us places, right? In this case, the Bible directs us to all that's true, right? But to share this, and then I want to come back and talk more about this man, Ming. He is in Vietnam.
3: If they don't have Bible, how they can find the truth? Because the Bible like a map to bring them to find the truth. So if they don't have a map, they couldn't find any truth. So it is very a special opportunity that the Lord answer our prayer. Our country opened the door for the gospel. And many people, they are really hungry for the word of God, and then they need the Bible.
2: Yeah. Kevin, you in the last segment alluded to, you know, where do you go for comfort and direction, right? The Psalms, right? I mean, if we can ascertain that King David relied on the scriptures, right, to help him, kind of realign his perspective with the Lord's, we need that, don't we? In fact, you know, when I'm anxious, Kevin, I go to the Psalms, right? Psalm 4. It's in your peace that I will live, David writes. You know, when I'm tired, Isaiah 40 says what? He gives power to the weak and strength to the powerless. You know, when I'm lonely, it's Psalm 73, right? Lord, I belong to you and you hold my hand. When I need wisdom, right path, Lord. You know, if you're feeling unloved, you go to where? Zephaniah 3, you find out that what? God delights in you with gladness. He rejoices over you with joyful songs. And yet, Kevin, we're saying that the Christians that we're talking about in our times together have never been able to open a Bible to read those precious scriptures. But call by call, click by click, again, this listening family is doing it. Let me just give you three of those right now that are praying for Bibles today. Dorcas is a widowed mother of three, lives near Addis Ababa, Ethiopia. Sadly, her husband was murdered by the Al-Shabaab terrorist cell that absolutely hates Christianity. She received Christ after walking 2 hours each way to an evangelistic meeting that was led by Bible League, Kevin, and today she is praying for a Bible. Praveen is near New Delhi, India, was beaten by Hindu extremists after being led to Jesus by a pastor in his small village there in the country of India. He's married to Chandra. They have 3 children. They're praying for a Hindi language Bible to lead the family in the ways of the Lord. And then as it relates to us, I'm thinking of, you know, most of us know John 3:16, right? That's blowing in the end zones of, you know, college football games across the nation this time of the year. How many of us know 1 John 3:16? You know, John writes, he said, this is how we know what love is. Jesus laid down his life for us, and we ought to lay down our lives for our brothers and sisters. John goes on, if anyone with the means to help sees a brother or sister in need, but shows no pity on them, how can the love of God be in that person, John asked. So he says, dear children, let us love not with words or speech, but in truth and in action. And Kevin, I'm grateful I don't have to come and try to convict this listening family of giving. My goodness, we just talked about in more than 20 years of Kingdom Partnership, more than 500,000 waiting believers now have God's word. As I say, they're using those to make much of him, to point others to the hope of the gospel. But there you have two families, one on the continent of Africa, another in the region of Asia, not praying for our pity or for our protection today, but for what? It's the precious word of God.
1: 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But because there's a matching challenge underway right now, it turns into twice as many. 1-800-YES-WORD, 1-800-YES-WORD, 1-800-YES-WORD.
0: Artificial intelligence is already changing the way we work, communicate, and live. 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The question is how it will. That's what makes Carbon Zero such an intriguing read. 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
5: 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Hear from myself, other leaders, and pastors that are navigating the issues impacting our world right now. 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
6: I heard again, you know, pastors shouldn't be political. My thought was, where is that in the Bible? There's no scripture that says, hey, pastors should only talk about X, right. Y, and Z. The narrative of, you know, Jesus wasn't political, which, you know, my line on that is you don't get crucified for what you don't say. You know, you look at John the Baptist, who looked at Herod and said, hey, your marriage is wrong. The new Elijah calling right. The nation to repentance directly opposed political leaders' biblical immorality and paid the price for it. And that was the forerunning of Jesus Christ.
5: That was a preview of In the Arena with Jason Warman. 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
9: Independence ever will. And freedom requires a people willing to govern themselves before asking government to do it for them.

0: from New York, that Kevin, Kevin McCullough.
1: Welcome back. It's That Kevin Show, thatkevinshow.com. We are in the midst of trying to supply Bibles to those who need them, to those who cannot get them, and to those who desperately want them. You may not be in any of those categories, but the people that we're trying to help are. They check all three boxes. They want a Bible, they can't get one, and they really want to have it for themselves, but to also share with their friends and to bring other people to Jesus Christ. It's really an amazing thing that the Bible League has been doing for almost 90 years, in which every Bible that goes out ends up impacting about 12 people for the cause of Jesus. So it's really, really a powerful way to invest in the kingdom of God. Michael Woolworth is back with us. And Michael, it just strikes me that every day during this campaign, we have people to thank because they've given Bibles, and then there's people that are actively praying for those Bibles to be sent.
2: Well, you know what? If you can give today, you know, feel no guilt. I mean, I really mean that. But pray for those who have the means to give, because we've said together as two ministries, let's get it done for just north of 10,000 waiting believers that we know by name at Bible League. Kevin, I'm grateful for people like Deborah of Rutgersville, New Jersey. She said, I'm in. Maria of Morris Plains, New Jersey said, count me in, Michael and Kevin. And then friends listening in Shepherdsville, Kentucky today saying we're in at a $150 gift, enough to put Bibles into the empty waiting hands of 30 believers today. And again, you know, above all today, you know, my prayer at Bible League, I tell you, my affiliates at Bible League, my colleagues would share in this. Our prayer above all is what? God would be glorified in these stories. Every one of these stories of redemption and transformation, he gets the glory for that. We take absolutely no credit. We've seen this happen too many times to think that, you know, we can take the credit for it. This is scripture rooted joy and change. When a life has changed and they're never the same, right? And there's this incredible joy that follows when they can open up the pages of scripture, read about the God who loves them. So again, take heart. The gospel is going forth. And again, we get to be a part of it today for the princely sum of only $5 a Bible.
1: 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And I made mention, Michael, that there are people actively praying for Bibles right now. Where are they praying from?
2: Well, you know, as we talk about the work of the Great Commission, you know, your part in that today can be as simple as what? It's sending a Bible, right, to waiting believers. You know, I'm thinking of the four types of soil, right, that Jesus talks about in Matthew 13, the parable of the sower. Kevin, he talks about, again, the different responses to the Word of God. You know, the seed is sown, if you will. It falls by the wayside. That's those who have hardened hearts, right? They're refusing to hear this precious gospel. There's the stony places where that seed falls. That's the shallow faith. It lacks roots, so it dies, right? That word falls among thorns, right? Too many worldly distractions. The life and the wealth choke the word, if you will. It doesn't have a chance in the lives of these people who have no time for it, right? And then Jesus talks about the good ground, the faithful disciples who hear, they understand, they obey the word, and it produces a great harvest. Well, the harvest is here, right? I mean, we talked about this Bible access list when we began engaging in that work about 2 years ago. Kevin, we could say with confidence at that time, there are 100 million waiting believers in the world today that are, again, praying for God's precious word. In 2 years' time, that is increased by 20%. We can tell you today with confidence, Bible League, Voice of the Martyrs, Open Doors, we can tell you that it's increased to about 120 million. God is truly at work in his world through his word. And let me tell you three of those praying for Bibles right now. Augustine is 30. He's in Albania, a former atheist, now leading a Bible study with 20 believers. They need Bibles. Siam is in Nepal, the country that's being ravaged by these flash floods right now. He's a former Hindu. His family has shunned him now that he follows Jesus. He speaks the Nepali language. He's praying for a Bible. And then one more. Maria is in Colombia. She's widowed. She has two children, one of those with cerebral palsy. She's just now learning to read and write in Spanish. She's a believer. Maria is praying for the precious word of God. Kevin, I'm sharing a lot of needs today. It's 50 Bibles here, 500 there. But I also want you to hear from one of our partners. I call him a hero of the faith. The man has suffered incredibly as he ministers in South Asia. But Ramesh talks about what your gifts are doing today in his part of the world.
3: Because of your kind help, we are able to do the great work for the Lord. Sometimes you may not know what is happening here. You may not see with your eyes, but God is doing great work. Through your donation, through your prayers, and God is doing great work. So we want to just say thank you so much for your loving kindness and what you are doing for God's work in this land.
2: Well, to hear Mike Woolworth say thanks, please know it's genuine. But boy, there is a man that is, he's taken those gifts that you send in Christian faith, believing that what God says in Isaiah 55 is true. What? My word will go forth. It will accomplish my purpose. And then in Christian love, right? We're told over and over again, it's not enough just to say, I care. Do something, right? And Ramesh is telling you it's making an incredible difference.
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0: Serving it up with a no-drink minimum. 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
9: It's such a privilege and honor to know the Lord, and the Lord have chosen us to have time and to serve and to work with. We know how Bible value to us, because that's how we grow, because that's our spiritual food. Without a Bible, like without food.
10: It's like a Bible, it's like not having food. And Michael, I think Jesus said something similar to that, that man can't live on bread alone, but by every word that proceeds from the mouth of God.
2: Well, you just heard from Inga in Europe, and she's saying what? Something very profound, right? No Bible, no food, right? You know, if we'd liken this to defining human hunger, I mean, Kevin, eventually, if you don't eat, what happens? You starve to death, right? I don't think it's a stretch when you talk about believers who have come to saving faith, who are at the kind of the front end of their walk with the Lord. They need a Bible. To go without God's word means what? In a really, I think, a true sense, there's some spiritual malnutrition that's happening there. So again, we're grateful. People like Gregory of Bull Shoals, Arkansas, said I'm in at 20 Bibles. William of Verona, Pennsylvania, said, Michael, Kevin, count me in for 20 Bibles. Anthony of Sun City West, Arizona, said, I want to be a part of this. Again, another 20 Bible gift. We've seen just north of about 2,000 Bibles sent to this point, just north of 10,000. That's the numbers that we want to reach by the time we're done with this campaign at the end of September. So, Kevin, really, you and I are just going along. You know, it's 50 Bibles here, 500 there. You know, I had a chance to spend some time in Zimbabwe, Africa, not long ago. Our pastor there by the name of Anismo. I said, Anismo, you know, I've been in congregations where the pastor is the only one. Surely that's the exception, right? He said, no, Michael. He said, that really is the, that's the norm when you go from congregation to congregation. Oftentimes, because of the shortages, the pastor is the only one. But Anismo from Zimbabwe, Africa, has this profound statement to make about the need for God's word in his part of the world.
11: There is a huge Bible gap here in Zimbabwe. Some churches in the rural areas, you will find that you get to a church where there are about 200 members. And in that church, you only find one person with one Bible. So you can say in that church, the ratio is 1 to 200.
2: Yeah, you know, I know we've got pastors living, Kevin, or listening today. What's the goal of a lot of pastors? It's to do what Paul admonishes in, I believe it's Acts 19. He says what? The faithful Bereans, those pastors were turning these people into faithful Bereans, right? You remember the text where he says they didn't merely take what they heard at face value. They used the scriptures they had available to them, verifying that, you know, they were hearing the gospel truth. And so how do you turn, you know, congregants into a faithful Bereans if they don't have Bibles? So again, what we're sharing today is that God is at work. And again, the only barrier right now to putting Bibles into these empty waiting hands is strictly what? It's financial. And again, so we're able to say what? Let's meet this goal, and then we can fire up the presses and say, look, we need Bibles in the Tsonga language. We need them in Swahili, right? Wherever God has these new believers planted, Bible League can meet the task today, and is simply, we're asking this listening family, be a part of this today.
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1: News this hour from Town Hall. I'm John Scott. Residents along the northeast coast are bracing for an early season nor'easter this weekend.
2: Forecasters say the storm, usually a late fall phenomenon, is currently building strength off the mid-Atlantic coast and is expected to head north toward New England. States from North Carolina to Maine are bracing for coastal flooding, beach erosion, and power outages caused by gusty winds. The worst effects are expected Friday night through Sunday, when storm surge could top 3 feet and wind gusts could hit 60 miles per hour. Rich Thomason reporting.
1: Powerful Hurricane Polo sending bands of heavy rain across Mexico's Pacific coast. Polo forecasts to maintain major hurricane strength as it skirts Mexico's coast with rain and strong winds. Along with rain, Polo was also expected to cause life-threatening surf conditions, including rip currents along the southwestern Mexican coast and parts of Baja California. Nolo is the latest hurricane in the Pacific Ocean. It's expected to intensify and make a turn toward Hawaii's Big Island. The Big Island could see up to 35 inches of rain. A federal judge delaying a ruling on a proposed settlement involving Paramount's merger with Warner Brothers Discovery and 12 state attorneys general. That's despite expectations that a deal was essentially done.
3: On Thursday, U.S. District Judge Araceli Martinez-Olguin says she wants more information from attorneys before deciding whether to approve the settlement. California Attorney General Rob Bonta announced on Monday that a deal had been reached, appearing to clear a major hurdle for Paramount Skydance's $111 billion acquisition of Warner Brothers Discovery. But the judge's decision today puts the proposed merger on hold. She says she'll issue her ruling in due course. I'm Sharon Reardon.
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1: Another handgun has been found inside another New York City school.
5: It started with a brawl between two students Thursday morning at Cambria Heights Academy on 91st Avenue in Hollis, Queens. After the fight broke up, staff found an unattended backpack. They opened it up and found a handgun with an extended clip in a candy wrapper and 14 bullets. The high school does not have a metal detector. No arrests have been made. In New York, I'm Andrew Whitman.
1: A Texas court has rejected a ruling that a woman on death row for 18 years is innocent of capital murder and the killing of her 2-year-old daughter. That majority decision by the Texas Court of Criminal Appeals leaves Melissa Lucio on Texas death row. She narrowly escaped execution in 2022 when the same court ordered a review of her case 2 days before her scheduled lethal injection. News and analysis at townhall.com. KFC opening a new kind of restaurant can help it reclaim some of its lost market share. Bob Agnew has more.
6: The Kentucky-born brand opened a restaurant in Texas on Thursday to serve as a test lab for new ideas. It's called Open House. The restaurant serves breakfast and offers table service. The menu features new drinks and an expanded lineup of tenders and sauces, as well as new side dishes like fried green beans. Restaurant market research company Technomic says KFC's share of U.S. chicken chain sales fell from 20% back in 2015 to just 8% last year. Bob Agner reporting.
1: Newark has sued the prediction market Polymarket. It argues the platform is an unlicensed gambling operation and wants a judge to block the company from operating in the state. The lawsuit, the latest legal challenge from a state moving to rein in popular betting apps that allow people to place wagers on just about anything, including sports, weather. More on these stories at townhall.com.
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0: everything you need to know about the top headlines of the day and a perspective that will give you some eternity to it, plus practical tips for family life, spiritual life, and good old regular life. It's Kevin McCullough, Monday through Friday, on That Kevin Show. And now, from the Connors and Sullivan Broadcast Studios, the man who is not what he wants to be, but is way grateful that he's not who he used to be, here,
1: back, friends. I can't let go of this. We need your help. You've got to help us. You've got to help us get Bibles to the Christians that are asking for them. And so many of you helped us yesterday. 700 Bibles in a single day going to people that don't have them and want them desperately. Michael Woolworth is back with me, checking in from the Bible League HQ, the big international headquarters just outside Chicago, where for 88 years, Michael, you guys have been helping people get scriptures that didn't have any other access to them.
2: Well, and to think that, this station, this Kevin Show, That Kevin Show has been with us for what? More than 30 years, right? Right there, sending out, the clarion call to be a part of what God is doing in his world through his word. So, Kevin, I can't thank you enough. But, yeah, we have come so far. We started at zero. We were looking at a big old goose egg, right? Thousands of Bibles have been sent to this point. We're down to the final 2,500. Kevin, that's doable. But the problem is we're running out of the month of September, right? We're officially done on Sunday. We're going to close the books on Monday. We'll rejoice in whatever God does through listeners to That Kevin Show. But again, we're so close to getting this goal met. Kevin, I know it's a little too soon to be talking about Christmas, but I think we're like 90 something days away. But Kevin, I'm a little giddy as I think.
1: Don't let
2: about
1: that
2: believers.
1: Stop you. Go ahead and bring it up, because I know my kids are thinking about it already.
2: Yeah, I got to get the jump on this. But, I think about the believers we're talking about, people that have never read a single verse in their own Bible this year, reading for themselves the precious Christmas story. Why? Because this listening family chooses to get involved. We shared this clip earlier from Ming, this former Zen Buddhist, right, near Ho Chi Minh City in Vietnam. He told me, he said, Michael, I lost 100 family members to the Vietnam War. He said some of those were civilians, some were soldiers. But to counter that, God is so good. This man has led about 100 people to Christ in his small remote village in this communist country that only recently, Kevin, began opening the door to the gospel, as he said in that clip. He likens the Bible to what? A map. When you've got a map, you can find your way, right? When you have a Bible, you're driven to truth, right? And again, this is a man who's on fire for Jesus. Kevin, you and I in the day-to-day, it doesn't matter if you're in greater New York City, somewhere around the U.S., or, in Ho Chi Minh City, Vietnam, you need to be able to open the Bible, to be reminded that God knows you intimately, to, claim for yourself those precious promises that are there in the day-to-day. If you're anxious, what do? You read Psalm 48, right? In your peace, I will live. If you're tired, Isaiah 40 says what? He gives power to the weak and strength to the powerless. If you're lonely, go to Psalm 73. Lord, I belong to you. You hold my hand, right? If you need wisdom, right? And Psalm 25 says, Lord, show me the right path. If you're feeling unloved, right? Zephaniah 3 says what? God delights in you with gladness. He rejoices over you with joyful songs. Even just sharing those few verses, Kevin, there's sort of I feel an infusion of grace in my soul, right? And again, the Christians that we're talking about today have never read a single verse in their own Bible, but enter this listening family. And again, call by call, click by click, we've seen it happen for thousands upon thousands. We're down to the final 2,500. But I'd love for you to hear this clip from Anismo, my partner in the country of Zimbabwe, Africa. I assure you, he does not exaggerate the truth that he finds in relations to Bibles and Christians in his native Zimbabwe.
3: There is a huge Bible gap here in Zimbabwe. Some churches in the rural areas, you will find that you get to a church where there are about 200 members. And in that church, you only find one person with one Bible. So you can say in that church, the ratio is 1 to 200.
1: Wow.
2: Yeah. Yeah. Anismo, again, not exaggerating the truth. A lot of times, Kevin, the pastor is the only one to have a Bible in the congregation. I have preached. I've been a guest preacher in some churches. I realized the pastor, again, was the only one with a Bible. You know, one of the pastor's roles is what? Turn his congregation into faithful Bereans. Listen, when you've got a congregation with the precious word of God, you can turn them into a faithful Bereans. Kevin, that's what we're doing today. Thousands of Bibles have been sent. We've got the remaining 2,500. We're officially done Sunday. We're praying that we can get across the finish line together.
4: 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Click the big yellow banner there at the top of the page. And every gift down the stretch here as we're rounding out, we have 2,500 Bibles to go. Every gift will be matched Bible for Bible. Please help us right now.
2: And let me say thanks to Yvonne of Brooklyn. She said, I'm in at 20 Bibles. Gloria of Omaha, Nebraska said, Michael, Kevin, count me in. $200 for 40 Bibles. And then Patrick of Yonkers said, I want to be a part of this, a $500 gift to take care of filling the empty waiting hands of 100 believers that we know by name at Bible League. And then, Kevin, you've got this clip. I love Inga. She is in the country of Armenia in Europe. Has a very profound statement to say about the Bible being the spiritual nourishment that every believer, regardless of where you live, absolutely needs.
5: It's such a privilege and honor to know the Lord, and the Lord have chosen us to have time and to serve and to work with. We know how Bible value to us, because that's how we grow, because that's our spiritual food. Without a Bible, like without food.
2: Yeah, I love the analogy, right? I mean, Kevin, if we were tackling human hunger today, you don't eat, you eventually what? Starve to death, right? I don't think it's a stretch when you talk about believers around the world denied access to God's word, really in a real sense are spiritually malnourished, right? So again, if you're maybe enjoying a meal today or tonight, whatever, think about the nourishment that comes from that. And then the spiritual nourishment that comes from the word of God. It'd be great for you to go home tonight over your family dinner and say, look, we provided Bibles, part of the That Kevin Show listening family. We're helping to get the goal met. Join people like, again, Patrick, Gloria, Yvonne. We mentioned Tony, Maria, and Don earlier, all getting involved. Kevin, we've got 2,500 Bibles to go. We're officially done on Monday. We'll tally up whatever God has done through this listening family. But I can tell you, as the eyes and ears of Bible League, it is always a joy to circle back to these waiting believers and let them know the Bibles you're praying for, they're coming.
4: Yeah. And last year, by the way, 1-800-937-9673, 1-800-937-9673, somebody came through at the last moment with an enormous size gift, very generous, and helped us accomplish the goal that we had set out. This year, if you are so moved, if you have been listening to the stories and you're saying, I want to do something that matters, a one-time gift of $12,000 or more would cover the remainder of the Bibles that are outstanding. $12,000 is going to get us to where we need to be. And if you are, looking for a way to use your giving as an investment into the kingdom, to see a return on that investment, to see 12 people for every one Bible that goes out, 12 people coming to faith in Christ. And I can say in my own life, friends, when I've wrestled with, you know, Lord, do you want me to be involved in this? Is this something I should be? And I'm not called to be involved in everything. And maybe you're not called to be involved in everything either. That's okay. I'm just talking to the people that are already, that already know the stories you've heard on this show over the last 6 weeks. You know, from what we've been able to demonstrate to you, where that money's going, what it does when it turns into a Bible, what the Bible does when it gets into the hands of the community, what happens in the hearts of the people that are living in that community. More people come to faith in Jesus. That all makes sense and is all happening, and it happens when you give. 1-800-937-9673, 1-800-937-9673. 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
14: Hi, this is Radio Pastor Ernie Sanders, the voice of the Christian Resistance. Edmund Burke, the statesman, once said that all that is necessary for evil to prevail is for good men to do nothing. Well, in fact, the Bible says in James 4:17, for those that know to do good and do it not, to them it is sin. If, in fact, you are a born-again Christian, then he that is in you is greater than he that is in the world. Shouldn't we act that way?

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2: To treat this woman as we would in every other woman, with respect and dignity.
3: Wait. Kindness. You were to treat this woman. They called this person a woman.
2: Yes. Okay. Yep. And so,
3: but it was biologically a man.
2: Yes.
3: Okay.
2: Yes.
3: Okay.
2: Absolutely.
3: Just wanted 100%. To make, because see, to me, small details matter. Like, is he actually a man? And so he is. So I want to make sure that people listening understand that. So you were told, this dude's going to be there, and you need to treat him like all the other women that are coming to pledge.
2: Yes. And so we went through our formal recruitment process, which usually takes a few days, about a week long for our school. Some places are longer, but we're a small chapter. We're a smaller school. So it's a lot more laid back than like what you would see at Alabama. But we went through our formal recruitment process. Every house on the road did drop this individual, the man. And it's a very mutual selection process. If you just aren't really getting along with any of the girls, or we don't feel like we can support you academically, things like that, it's just very mutual. So all of the houses on the road did drop this individual. He did not get a bid, and we thought the problem had resolved itself, and all of us let our guards down. We were completely relaxed. We were happy with how recruitment went. We got a lot of fantastic girls. And then a little bit later, we do a process called continuous open bidding, or COB, and it's just a less formal recruitment process. Instead of coming to the house and meeting with all of the girls and talking with everyone like we do in formal recruitment, it's more of like one-on-one coffee dates, very laid back. And then the chapter does still get the opportunity to vote. And so without our knowledge, they were going through the COB process with this individual. And then one night they told us that we would have to vote on membership for him. And a lot of the girls in the house who were very outspoken against the situation were not present to vote. So I think that they probably did that on purpose to try and sway the votes. And that was kind of the first tactic. The second tactic was when we went to go vote on this situation, we had some of the girls from my pledge class, the seniors who held officer positions, stand up and give little speeches about why you needed to let this individual in, and you're transphobic if you don't, and think about his feelings, and just on and on and on, and how you don't need to be in this sorority anymore if you don't agree with this situation because your values don't align with Kappa. And they also told us that it had to be 100% unanimous vote for this person to get live-in status in the house, which was kind of another scare tactic that kind of got a lot of the girls thinking, okay, I can be the one voice that says, I don't want to live in the house with a man. Well, after we did the vote, they did tell us that this person is a member and has every right to live in the house. So that was not truthful or upfront or honest whatsoever. But we did the vote the first time. And after meeting adjourned, we went back to our rooms. Everything seemed okay. And then we get a message saying that we needed to vote again because something was not correct or right about it. So I don't know what the scenario was with that, other than they sent out a Google Doc form for us to fill out where we had to attach our emails. And so it was no longer anonymous, which it has been for every other person we have ever voted on. And they also knocked on doors to make sure that you voted for verification. And shortly after that, we then got a message saying we would love to welcome our new sister, Artemis Langford. And so a lot of us were just very shocked by this, but I don't think any of us really understood how it happened. We were just kind of thrown in the middle of this. Had we known a little bit more, like you said, those small details, there was a lot of things looking back now that had I been paying attention to those, I probably would have been a little bit better prepared when they sat us in that room and said vote. but it's still just such a crazy situation that it did happen. And hopefully this lawsuit will change that.
3: So what is being alleged in the lawsuit? Who is bringing it and how far has it gotten?
2: So there's currently three plaintiffs left on the lawsuit, and we are bringing it against Kappa Kappa Gamma headquarters. The premise on why we are filing is basically a breach of contract. We were promised a sisterhood,

0: we were given a brother, and that is quite the opposite. You know, contract law, if you hire somebody to paint your house black and they sign the contract, they paint it white, that is the opposite. That is failing their end of the deal. So that is what we are filing on. And then hopefully it will set a precedent for future cases as well and keep men out of
1: the
0: space.
1: Three people that are filing this, were you the only three that opposed it in the organization?
0: No, absolutely not. This has been a very long process. About 4 years ago now is when the man joined the sorority. We've been pursuing legal action for about 3 years now. And so in the beginning, we had, I can't remember exactly, it was over
1: eight. I'm curious because I would think that as a national organization, Kappa would think this isn't good for our girls. Like, it's just, this is a no-brainer. And if we give them the right to just refuse someone because they don't get along with each other in the house, well, what's it going to be like when there's a dude in the private spaces that, you know, girls share? You got to have some level of intimacy with the people that you live with. This is not going to be any less than the conflict that might be there if they were rubbing up against each other and not just liking each other on personality. So at the end of the day, I would think that there's nothing about this that Kappa would see as a win. And I'm going to guess that most of the membership was like, wait, not on our watch.
0: I would say it was probably a 60% very outspoken opposed to the situation. There is definitely a percentage of girls who just wanted to stay out of the conflict, which is totally understandable. But we did try.
1: But if you drill down in a lot of them, I bet it's more than 60% of those girls that were like, yeah, we don't really want him here. So,
0: unfortunately, with just how the situation unfolded, it is a sorority house. It is a house full of women, and women do tend to be a little bit more emotional. And so they were playing on our emotional side a lot. But then also, once we were no longer allowed to stay anonymous in the case and everybody knew who was signed on the lawsuit, there was probably three girls who were very against what we were doing. And they were horrible to us. The bullying got really bad. It sounds so ridiculous, and it breaks my heart for me and the other girls because those were our sisters. Some of them I thought were going to be my bridesmaids. And so for them to just flip around and treat you horribly, a lot of the other girls saw how we were treated, and in an effort to not be treated that same way, just kind of stood behind, well, those girls were bullying us and just wanted to stay out of it, and then supported them, I guess, just so that they would not also get bullied. It was just a very awkward situation. I mean, it was very much like an early 2000s chick flick with the mean girls at the house.
1: The mean girls, yeah, that's what it sounds like. So where does the case stand now?
0: We're currently in the appellate court in Denver, and so we're waiting to hear on the judge's final ruling for this. We did file originally in Wyoming, and we've been bouncing back and forth between the appellate court and Wyoming. The first time the judge did not give a final decision, so then we took it to the appellate court. Those judges said the judge didn't give you a final decision, take it back to Wyoming. So he did. We got the decision that we knew we would hear from him, and so now we are back in the appellate court for the second time.
1: Well, thank you for fighting the good fight for future members of Kappa. Maybe Kappa needs to lose membership over this if they can't change their ways. I mean, it's no organization just has the right to exist. And if you're not willing to serve your constituency, you kind of self-nullify in that situation. But I'd prefer to see something positive come out of this. And then come back and tell us as it gets updated, Allie, how it's going. We appreciate you fighting the good fight.
0: Thank you so much for having me.
1: You got it. Allie Cote, thanks for being with us. Kevin McCullough coming right back from New York. Don't go away.

0: Kevin. Next.
1: Questions about the Bible? Relationship trouble? Maybe you just want to understand God's design for marriage. Then you've come to the right place.
2: Unfortunately, that's why the divorce rate is out there like it is. They split up because they don't like the way somebody squeezes the toothpaste. That has nothing to do with it. They want to use it for that, but that's not the case. The issue is you really did not evaluate your compatibility because you were so clouded with the physical. There's so much more than just that physical.
1: Tune in to Walking in the Light with Pastor...
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0: Welcome back. It's That Kevin Show, thatkevinshow.com. So grateful to have you with us. And for the next 7 minutes or so, every one of you that give a Bible at 1-800-937-9673, another Bible is going to be given. And since we are only 2,400 Bibles away from getting every name off the list, we are asking you to help us wind that number down as small as possible. Another 300 Bibles yesterday, another 700 the day before. Thank you to those of you. 1,000 Bibles in 2 days. We're so grateful. Could we do 2,400 Bibles in one day or today? Could we just take care of that? If there was somebody, Michael Woolworth, I always am quick to need to be reminded to mention this, but there are some of you that operate a small business or that have resources that kind of go beyond what some people around you have. And if you're looking for an investment into the kingdom, I don't know of a better way that you could literally do that than giving money to Bible League, because for every Bible that goes out, 12 more believers find Jesus. And if they all get Bibles, then there's going to be 12 more of those that you see how that math adds up really quickly. If you want to see spiritual development on planet Earth, if you want to see genuine discipleship begin to take root, give a gift to Bible League, because that's where it starts. The Bible changes lives. It invests in people. They tell other people about the Word of God. They accept Jesus. The lives continue to be changed. It's generational after generation. So please, please, please give that Bible now. It's being matched Bible for Bible, 1-800-937-9673. But Michael, we do have some people to thank, and then you want to take us to another theater where Bible League is active.
1: Yeah, we added 140 Bibles to the tally because of people like Stephanie of Gainesville, Georgia, said, I'm in at 10 Bibles. Deborah of Columbus, Ohio, said, Michael, Kevin, a $150 gift for 30 Bibles. And then Tony in Brooklyn said, I want to be a part of this, a $500 gift. Again, to fill the waiting hands of 100 believers that we know by name at Bible League. And Kevin, that's, again, been the joy in all of this. The weeks that we've been tackling this ambitious goal, right? It's been gifts of all sizes from the far reaches of your listing area. So again, I know it's tempting to say, okay, what does my $5 gift in this great big crazy world really accomplish? And yet, most of the stories that we've shared, that of Lally, the village witch doctor, Katsu, leading his interrogator to Christ, it came down to one Bible, somebody able to share what's in that Bible. And as I love to say, a gracious God willing to bring people from the grips of spiritual darkness. So again, this is year 88 for Bibling, to think that, that Kevin Show, these wonderful stations, been with us for about 25 to 30 years. And again, we're praying that we can get it done. We're officially done. This Sunday, we'll close the books, Monday morning, tally up whatever God has done through that Kevin Show, and get these Bibles on their way. But be a part of this 800 Yes Word or thatkevinshow.com. Yeah, Kevin, I want to take you to Tanzania, Africa. Again, this is the part of the world where Christianity is growing in the greatest numbers in the world. I was chatting with my colleague, a man by the name of Jared. We were talking about the assurances that we have that God will accomplish his purpose in this world. We were walking in from the parking lot, Kevin, in the greater Chicago area. You've been to our headquarters. You know mm-hmm. what I'm talking about, right? Mm-hmm. And etched in the front of our building is one. It's Isaiah 55. It says, my word will go forth. It will not return void. It will accomplish my purposes. And we have that assurance today. Listen, where it's necessary, Bible League gets the highest marks from Charity Navigator, the Evangelical Council for Financial Accountability. You deserve to know that, right? But also be reminded about the precious promises of God, including that of Isaiah 55. But Jared had just returned from a trip to Tanzania. Kevin, he had given out Bibles to about 200 new believers. One of those was an 80-year-old woman, had walked with the Lord for about 20 years, had lived so remotely. Kevin, she didn't have a cell phone. She had, it had been rare that she'd even looked at the face of a clock. That's remote, isn't it? But Jared had this to say about her finally receiving that Bible, and what a tremendous blessing that was, not only to her, but to her entire community.
2: Isaiah 55 does really stand out because it shows that we can really trust that when we are sharing the word of God, this is going to be an incredible investment. Mm. We know that it's not going to return void. I think of the testimony recently of Farasia in Tanzania, and the area where she was at, she had never seen a printed Bible study or even a Bible, you know, in several different churches in there until she was in retirement age and received her very first Bible as a result of the generosity of Bible League donors. What an incredible gift to her, to that village.
1: Again, what a gift. And how did we make that possible? Well, it's through listeners like those to that Kevin show, Kevin. Again, Paul in Galatians 6 says what? Bear one another's burdens and thus fulfill the law of Christ. Some of these people like Farasa there in Tanzania, Africa, I've been in that part of the world, they live so remotely. There's forces at work that no fault of her own prevent believers like that from receiving a Bible. Again, Kevin, you and I are excited about church growth, right? We're excited we hear about a church planted, you know, a former village witch doctor coming to Christ. But I assure you, there are forces at work in this world that push back on all of this. Again, it's not enough to get angry about that or to feel indifferent about what's happening half a world away. Do what people like Patrick, Gloria Vaughn, and so many others have done. They've said, what? Let's do something about it. If the princely sum of $5 solves this for Christians like Farasa, they're deep in the heart of Tanzania, Africa. Let's do it today.
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0: back. It's the Thursday edition. Always love Thursday because I get to think about my kids. I get to think about what their lives are all about. We do more education material on Thursdays, and I get to talk to Shelley Goldberg talking about how to be a better parent. Sometimes if you're listening and you have grandkids, you may be thinking about how to be a better grandparent. But Shelley, today's topic is
1: making memories, Kevin.
0: I love this.
1: Yes, because we are entering the season of major memories. You know, this is when everybody starts to gear up for, I mean, it's apple picking and then it's Thanksgiving and trips and who we're going to see and relatives. And certainly as we move into December and Christmas, that's a major one. And then the new year. So I thought, you know, I stumbled on this wonderful article and I thought, let's talk about the power of memories. And it doesn't have to be something that just happens in November and December and January. We want to do this throughout the year for our kids. And it's not about gifts. Kevin, the most powerful memories are made from experiences. So this should be costing you next to nothing to do most of these things.
0: Oh, nice.
1: And why are memories so important for our kids and for our families? Because, Kevin, they make us feel connected. It's the anchor, the ultimate anchor in life. You feel warm. It lowers stress. It builds a sense of community. It builds a sense of belonging. So these are really good things you want to do for your family. And repetition is the key. Then it moves into that area we call tradition. And these are the things when our kids are in their 20s and 30s, they're going to look back on so fondly and with such warm memories. So that's what we want to, where we want to go. Wonderful article, 31 priceless memories to make with your grandchild. And I want to thank John Zorro. It was a great article. You can find it yourself. But the great news is, Kevin, it doesn't have to be grandparents. It can be cousins, godparents. It can be a best friend from childhood, uncles, aunts. You can really expand it. You want it to be people, ideally, that are an integral part of your family, people that you see or speak to on a regular basis. And it doesn't have to be in person. There are so many things that can be done via Zoom or FaceTime that will also make those beautiful memories when your kids are grown and starting families of their own. All right. So, and again, these are, it's experiences when they do studies and they ask people consistently, it's those experiences that count the most for people, that they remember the most. All right, so what are some things that you can do? What will make some magical memories? Simple things. Send letters. There's something so magical about your kids getting something in the mail that has their name on it. Mm-hmm. And it doesn't mean that you have to ask Uncle Ned to write a letter every week. You can do something as simple as putting it in an envelope, a saying, a phrase, a proverb, something as simple as, Jonathan, what goes around comes around. Let's discuss. Or if you can dream it, you can do it. Walt Disney. It can be two lines. So if someone in the family can sign on to doing that, that is absolutely a super thing to do. You can do something called rate a record or rate a song. You can do this with Zoom or FaceTime or in person. And you introduce your children to different songs. It can be a country western or gospel, folk, jazz. Ask them on a 1 to 10. What would they give this song? And then they begin to share music that they love and songs that they love. They will remember that Aunt Cora did this when they're much older. Read a story. Perfect to do if you're not in person. You can do it again on FaceTime. Go to the library, get a bunch of picture books. And once a week, call up and start to read that story to the kids, to Kevin, to your children. Be the tool guy. Be the person who calls up and says, Jonathan, I'm going to introduce you to a new tool. Do you know how this works? Do you know what a chisel is? Do you know what pliers do? Let me show you a monkey wrench. Years later, Jonathan will remember that Uncle Ned was doing that. Teach them a life skill. Be the person who, when they come to your house, somebody walks in the door, a friend from childhood or a godparent, and they say, today I'm going to show you how to sew on a button. Today I'm going to show you how to fix a tire. So they're always remembered as the person who came to your house to show how to do something that was actually a life skill. Be the vegetable relative. Be the person who either calls up or shows up in person and says, I'm going to show you how to plant a seed. I'm going to show you how to make flowers bloom. I'm going to show you how to grow your own garden. Let's plant a tree. But anything that has to do with nature and growing, they become that person. Somebody who likes history might be the person who says, Jonathan, did you know that when we were little, telephones used to be on the wall? Jonathan, did you know the milkman used to deliver milk? Or there were actually only three channels on the TV? Jonathan, when he's in his 20s and 30s, will remember these crazy, wonderful conversations. Or be the relative who shows up, and when everyone else says, it's raining out, I'm not going out, it's snowing out, I'm not moving, that you have a relative that says, get the umbrellas, put on the boots, we're going out there and having a blast, and you're literally dancing in the rain. So many wonderful suggestions on how to make memories that your kids will remember fondly and warmly, and it anchors them. It anchors them in the universe. Another wonderful thing is if someone knows you or knew you, Kevin, when you were a child, if that person can step forward and every time they speak to your children, they can share a picture of Kevin as a child. They can show your kids the picture of the house that Kevin grew up in. They can tell a story about Kevin when he was in sixth grade. Great memories. Kevin, your thoughts?
0: Well, I think that there's so much to be said here. And I love the things like letter writing. We don't do enough of that anymore in the culture. We don't do much of any of it anymore. But I know that one of the things, when I have the kids in the car, I'm running here and picking up from school or going to and from school or whatever, one of the things they love to hear about is my childhood. And so it's always fun for them to hear about like what I experienced and how different it was than the world they're growing up in. Because like phones being on the wall with the super long cord, that the only way you could get into the other room to use it is just if it had the super, super long cord on it. It's just such a foreign concept to them that has, you know, such a different ability now. But this is really good stuff, Shelley. The name of the article again?
1: 34. All right, give me a second. It's a 31 Priceless Memories to Make with Your Grandchild by John Zorro.
0: By John Zorro. Okay, good. Shelley Goldberg, always appreciate you. Thank you so much.
1: Thank you, Kevin.
0: Kevin McCullough coming back from New York. Don't go away.
2: Stick around for more of That Kevin next.
0: Hi, Kevin McCullough. 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
9: Wow, it is so much exciting, you know. There are people who have never owned a Bible, you know, they've just looked at the Bible the far distance where the pastor is preaching with the Bible with its torn out pages, you know. But when they receive the certificate, they receive the Bible, we can see the excitement, you know, and they're going back home, then they can read with their families and with their friends, you know. So I think for them is, you know, a very exciting experience. I remember the one time when the old lady, about 8 years, went through the program and she graduated and she received a Bible for the first time. And I could see the tears going through her cheeks and was happy to can have a Bible and to read it, you know.
0: The happiness of having the Bible is what he's talking about there. That is, Michael Woolworth, is that a pastor, IBD?
10: Yeah, he's a pastor on the continent of Africa. Abibi is one of these guys, Kevin. He'll walk through a village. People will pull on his shirt sleeve. You know, Pastor Abibi, my Bible coming today, right? So he's grateful that we're here today filling that need, right?
0: But Kevin, well, I love it. Captures something that he's talking about there because he says the happiness that they experience. In Psalm chapter 1, and we may be familiar with it, it says, "Blessed is the man that walks not in the counsel of the ungodly," which we can find that counsel everywhere in our culture. The ungodly counsel is the vacuum. It swallows us up. Mm. But not the one that stands in the way of sinners, nor the one that sits in the seat of the scornful, the people that scoff and mock and everything else. Mm. Rather, his delight, his happiness, is in the law of the Lord, and in his law, his word, does he meditate day and night. If you translate, blessed is the man, What that is in Hebrew in the Psalms is literally, if you translated it to today's word, it's like saying, this is the good life. The good life is not a beer to drink. This is the good life. The good life is what? What does the psalmist say? To have God's word, to meditate on it, to let it meditate inside your heart, to let it just take over, if you will, your thoughts and your mind and your actions and your attitudes, to literally let it become a part of you in such a way. And what does it do? It brings delight to your life. Friends, there's not a single Bible League recipient that I've ever heard in any of the sound bites Michael's ever brought that did not express joy when they got their Bible.
10: Yeah.
0: There's nobody that got a Bible and went, man, I was hoping for something else. No, they're ecstatic. Why? Because the good life, experiencing the life at its highest. It's not driving a Mercedes. It's not living on the Upper West Side. It's not having all of the latest iPhones and Nikes and everything else. We can imagine what the good life is. What does the psalmist say the good life is? It's to let God's word go into our hearts for us to delight and to meditate on it and to let it illuminate us, to let it delight on the inside of us. To literally bring to us a life and a light that we wouldn't have otherwise. That's why we do Bible League. We want to bring the delightful Word of God, the Word of God that lights up lives, that brings happiness, that brings joy, even in sometimes very difficult circumstances. And Michael, I know you've been to a lot of these places where life is just excruciatingly rough, and yet they're not sad when they get the Bible.
10: Yeah.
0: When they get
10: yeah.
0: the Bible, they're it's the good life. Their face changes. Everything about them changes.
10: Well, you know, as BB talked about, the young woman at the end there, 80 years of age, Kevin, had lived all of her life within the grips of pagan beliefs and practices. Somebody introduced her to the hope of the gospel. She's now a follower of Jesus. And as he expressed, she has joy now that she has the precious word of God. Hey, every $5 gift means what? You're putting tears of joy on the faces of Bible-less believers. We want to do that for just north of 10,000, about 25% of the need met, Kevin. We need to get there by the end of this month.
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12: News this hour from Town Hall. I'm John Scott. Nolo, the latest hurricane in the Pacific Ocean. The National Hurricane Center says Nolo strengthened into a hurricane and will make a turn toward Hawaii's Big Island. Residents there preparing for the possibility of catastrophic flooding in the coming days. Forecasters warn the Big Island could see up to 35 inches of rain. The Hurricane Center says parts of Hawaii will likely start experiencing hurricane conditions by Friday night. Powerful Hurricane Polo, sending bands of heavy rain across Mexico's Pacific coast. In New York at the United Nations.
13: Israeli Prime Minister Benjamin Netanyahu speaking at the United Nations as the Democrat Socialist Mayor of New York City, Zohran Mamdani, threatened to arrest him.
14: Mr. Mamdani, since you were elected mayor of this city, many Jews no longer feel safe in New York. They talk to me. They tell me.
13: Netanyahu going on to say the survival of Israel is at stake following the October 7th Hamas terrorist attack. Laura Winters reporting.
12: Chinese President Xi Jinping at the White House for a state dinner Thursday. President Trump could be seen greeting Xi before escorting him inside. It was his first visit to Washington in over a decade. A new survey shows more Americans view China more positively than they did in 2021.
15: This is Chinese President Xi Jinping visits the U.S. for the first time in more than a decade. The Pew Research Survey asked respondents to rate nations on a feeling thermometer from 0 to 100, where a lower number correlates to a cold and negative feeling. Americans now give China an average rating of 37, up from 28 back in 2021. That was just as the U.S. was coming out of the COVID-19 pandemic that many blamed on Beijing. I'm Chris Caraggio.
12: More on these stories from townhall.com.
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12: A man shot at a Trump campaign rally in 2024 has died.
17: James Copenhaver, one of three campaign rally attendees, shot in 2024 during an assassination attempt on then-candidate Donald Trump, has died. Copenhaver was in the bleachers during the event in Butler, Pennsylvania, when a 20-year-old gunman opened fire from a nearby rooftop, grazing Trump's right ear with one bullet. Copenhaver was struck in the arm and in the abdomen, wounds that left him with lingering injuries and walking with a cane. Copenhaver was 76 years old. I'm Lisa Dwyer.
12: The woman credited with creating the famous Dallas Cowboys cheerleaders has died. Dee Brock was 96 years old. She was the original director and added the dance elements to the game day routine back in 1965. News and analysis at townhall.com. California cities and counties are pushing back against new data centers. More from Tammy Trujillo.
18: Many local governments across the state are temporarily banning new data centers over concerns about pollution, noise, and higher utility bills. The bans are meant to ease residents' worries. Experts say California's data centers are usually smaller and use less energy compared to those in other states. The biggest data centers in the state use about as much electricity in a year as all the homes in San Francisco. In other parts of the country, companies like Amazon Web Services build much bigger centers that can use 23 times more energy than an entire city. Developers say the energy data centers use brings other resources to communities like tax revenue and jobs. I'm Tammy Trujillo.
12: Thursday night football at Lambeau Field. The Atlanta Falcons blasting the Green Bay Packers, the final 35-14. More on these stories at townhall.com.
19: There's nothing worse than a hypocritical Christian. 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
20: 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Pastor Greg Laurie says we need to go the way as we show the way.
19: The world is looking for authenticity. They're looking for you to be real. We must be before we can effectively speak. We need to practice what we preach.

0: have a bit of an actor inside us. Not the Broadway type or a movie star, but the kind who can muster up some enthusiasm when we need to. We might force a courtesy chuckle when someone tells a corny joke. But when it comes to our Christian witness, it's got to be the real deal. It's not about putting on a show, but about living a life of genuine faith. Today on A New Beginning, Pastor Greg Laurie shows us how to purify our character and let our light shine to those around us.
1: Did you know that the biggest celebrities in America today are not movie stars, they're not rock stars, they're not TV stars, they're media stars, specifically social media stars. They're called influencers. Now, some social media people have a lot of followers, over 900 million. I looked it up to see who had the most followers. Number one person out there is Cristiano Ronaldo with 901 million followers. I didn't even know who he was. He's what they would call a footballer. We might call him a soccer player. And then there's Selena Gomez. She has 430 million followers. I've heard of her. Kyle Jenner, 399 million followers. Dwayne Johnson, The Rock, he has 395 million followers. Ariana Grande has 380 million followers. Funny thing, I got an Ariana Grande at Starbucks this morning, and it was very good. And then Kim Kardashian has 364 million. Oh, is that all? You know, but that's a lot of followers. And because of this, a lot of young people today are thinking, now, why would I want to go work over there when I could be an influencer and monetize my platform and make a living doing this? One study found that fortune and fame were the first and second goals of millennials. So what are your goals in life? Number one, fortune and fame. Number two, fortune and fame, okay? One in four millennials would quit their jobs to become famous. One in six preferred fame to having children. One in 12 admitted they would disown their family to be famous. We're taking it a little too far here. But why do we have this desire to be famous? Why would we want a lot of followers? I think it's because deep down inside, we want our lives to matter. We want significance. We want to be noticed. I don't think those are bad things, by the way. But let's just say, for the sake of a point, you had 900 million followers on your Instagram page. What would you say to them? Well, I would post a photo of myself. Okay, what else? And my new outfit. Yeah, what else? I have some cool cat videos. Okay, really? Listen to this. You are an influencer. You have a platform and you have a following. Now, it could be on social media, but in your world, you have a sphere of influence where you influence other people. So it really comes down to this. Are you a good or are you a bad influence? Here's what Jesus said 2,000 years ago that is very relevant to this topic of influencing others. Matthew 5, starting in verse 13, he says, "You are the salt of the earth. But if the salt loses its saltiness, how can it be made salty again? It's no longer good for anything except to be thrown out and trampled underfoot. You are the light of the world. A town built on a hill cannot be hidden. Neither do people put a lamp under a bowl. Instead, they put it on its stand and it gives light to everyone in the house. In the same way, let your light shine to others that they may see your good deeds and glorify your Father in heaven." We'll stop there. Salt and light. Why did Jesus use these two word pictures? Answer. Because the world is a dark and corrupt place, and it needs salt and it needs light. You know, despite all of our advances in every field, from science and medicine and education and technology, we just go from bad to worse. Modern man has just found more ways to corrupt and destroy himself. We go from war to greater war, from crime to greater crime, from immorality to greater immorality, from perversion to greater perversion. We're just playing out the truth of the scripture that says the heart is deceitfully wicked above all things. Who can know it? You know, if you believe that man is basically good, you're going to be very disappointed in life. But once you accept the biblical premise that man is not basically good, man, and when I speak of man, I'm speaking of all humanity, we are sinners separated from God, and we have made things worse. Okay, so you say, you're right, Craig, the whole world's going to hell in a handbasket, so let's isolate ourselves. Let's start a Christian city, and we'll live in Christian houses and eat in Christian restaurants and drive Christian cars and have Christian dogs and Christian cats. Maybe not Christian cats, but actually, I would not agree with that idea, because the fact of the matter is, our job is not to remove ourselves completely from culture, but to influence it, bringing me to point number two. Some think that they can evade the culture through isolation. You know, you try to remove yourselves and your children from our culture, but your culture will find you. And so I think we need to do everything we can to prepare ourselves and our children to live in the real world as followers of Jesus Christ. Sometimes Christian parents die on the wrong hills. And by that I mean they major on minors and miss the big picture. I heard our son Jonathan say recently when he was speaking that he had a lot of friends that went to Christian school, and many of them have fallen away from the Lord. And he said, but I also know that many of them were really restricted. Their parents wouldn't let them listen to secular music, wouldn't let them watch movies. They couldn't watch cartoons unless it was VeggieTales. And so it's very restrictive. And he says, oh, my dad would drive me to school and we'd listen to the Beatles and the Doors, and he would watch The Simpsons with me. And I'm thinking, wait a second, is this good? Was I actually a horrible parent? Now, I'm not advocating you watch The Simpsons. There are things on it that I wouldn't agree with, but here's my point. I like the Beatles, and I didn't like a lot of the music that we were supposed to be listening to, but I wanted to prepare him for the real world, and I would take these opportunities as teaching moments. So if we're watching a cartoon or a movie or whatever it is, and there's something there that's contrary to what we believe as Christians, I'll talk about that to him. You know, Moses said the way to teach our children is when you get up in the morning, when you walk in the way, and when you go to sleep at night. So more than just a set time of having devotions with your kids, you use what happens in life as examples to teach them how to live and walk and think and behave as a follower of Jesus Christ. And so our idea is to infiltrate culture.
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1: So here's point number three. As Christians, we need to invade, not evade the culture. Invade, not evade. So we try to engage people, and they don't seem to be listening to us. And you might wonder why. You might say, hey, you know, I try to talk to people about Jesus, and they just terminate the conversation. Okay, what did you say to them? Well, I saw this non-believer, and I said, hey, uncircumcised Philistine. Okay. There's part of the problem. That's a good way to burn a bridge. Have you been washed in the blood, sanctified, justified, redeemed, and have you become a part of the body of Christ? And they turned around and walked away. They don't even know what you're talking about. You just told them to be washed in blood and get in some body. What? We cannot assume that our listeners today understand what we're talking about. America in particular has never been more biblically illiterate than it is right now. I've been preaching 50 years, and people were more literate biblically when I started than they are today. And so I don't think we can assume that our listener understands even our terminology. We need to break things down, explain them, and try to find common ground with them and build a bridge to them. Paul wrote in 1 Corinthians 9:22, I try to find common ground with everyone so I can bring them to Christ. I do all of this to spread the good news. Point number four, we need to bring them the message of the gospel. Now, when you bring the gospel message, know this, it's powerful. That's why Paul said, I'm not ashamed of the gospel. It is the power of God unto salvation to everyone who believes. And the word that he used for power is a word that means explosive, okay? Not everyone's going to respond favorably to this message. In 2 Corinthians 2, Paul says, wherever we go, the Lord uses us to tell others about him. And it's like good news, like a sweet perfume. Our lives are like a fragrance. But the fragrance is perceived differently from those who are being saved to those who are perishing. So to some it's a fragrance, to another, others not so much. You know, some people wear too much cologne or perfume. Am I right? How do you know who they are? They're usually sitting by themselves because they come to church, all the seats around them are empty. If they give you a hug, you smell like whatever scent they were wearing 2 hours later. You smell like Chanel number 5, and sadly, it was a guy. Okay, so, but it's like garlic. You know, garlic is great when you're cooking, but it's not so great on your breath afterwards, is it? So when we live as Christians, for some it's a sweet fragrance, they love it. For others, they actually find what we say and do offensive. And so that's what Paul is saying, bringing me to point number 5. Before I can effectively tell them, I must first live it. There's nothing worse than a hypocritical Christian. The world is looking for authenticity. They're looking for you to be real. We must be before we can effectively speak. We need to practice what we preach, and we are to be salt. Let's go back to that statement of Jesus again. Verse 13, you're the salt of the earth, but if the salt loses its saltiness, how can it be made salty again? It's no longer good for anything except to be thrown out and trampled underfoot. Now, it's hard for us to understand what this means, but back in that day, they didn't have refrigeration like we do today. They would rub salt into the meat to preserve it. And in the same way, we as Christians preserve. In other words, we stop the spread of evil by our mere presence. Why? Because we speak out against what is wrong. We speak up for what is true. You might say that we're sort of a preserving influence in the world today. And salt not only stops evil from spreading, but it stimulates thirst, doesn't it? When something's salty, you want water. You go to the movie and you order popcorn. And by the way, why are there no longer milk duds in movie theaters? Have you noticed this? Every theater I've been to, no milk duds. What's with the milk duds being gone? I've had to smuggle in my own. You ever smuggle stuff into the theater? Big bottle of water in your back pocket, milk duds, 3-course meal in a little wagon, you know? It's because they charge so much for everything, right? You order a bag of popcorn. They have the tiny little micro bag, and then the next bag is huge, and then there's one that's a

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2: 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And Pastor Greg will have an additional comment from the study before we close today. Pastor Greg, let's pause for a moment and speak to someone listening who may feel like they're on the outside looking in.
3: Okay.
2: They like to listen and be inspired, but they've never taken that step of coming to the Lord and having their sins forgiven. What would you say to that person?
4: I would say that God is just a prayer away. You know, it doesn't take years to become a Christian. It doesn't take months. Frankly, it doesn't even take hours. It can happen so quickly. It just starts with you saying to God, I know I'm a sinner. I know that you love me. I know that you sent Jesus to die on the cross for my sin and pay for those sins and then to rise again from the dead, and I want him to come into my life. So here's my question to you. Have you done that yet? Because Jesus, who did die on that cross and rose again from the dead 3 days later, is alive and standing at the door of your life right now, and he's knocking. And he's saying, if you'll hear my voice and open the door, I will come in. Would you like your sin forgiven? Would you like to know that when you die, you will go to heaven? Do you want Christ to come into your life right now? If so, why don't you just stop whatever it is you're doing and pray this prayer with me? You could pray it out loud. You can pray it in the quietness of your own heart. But pray this prayer to God. Say, Lord Jesus, I know that I am a sinner, but I know that you are the Savior who died on the cross for my sin and rose again from the dead. I'm sorry for my sin, and I turn from it now, and I choose to follow you from this moment forward. I ask all of this in Jesus' name. Amen. Listen, if you just prayed that prayer, the Bible promises that God has heard your prayer and has answered that prayer. The Bible says that if we will confess our sin, he's faithful and just to forgive us our sin and cleanse us from all unrighteousness. So, God bless you. You've made the right decision, the decision to follow Jesus Christ.
2: Yeah, that's right. 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Well, Pastor Greg, America celebrated its 250th anniversary this year, as everybody knows. These milestones are really a great time to look back and see all God has done, you know, what he's done in keeping us free and keeping us safe.
4: Yeah.
2: You know, as the song says, God has shed his grace on us.
4: Mm-hmm.
2: And we're so thankful that we get to speak of God's grace openly on the airwaves in this country.
4: Yeah.
2: And we do. We do. It's part of our mission here at Harvest, to speak of God's grace, his mercy, and his forgiveness. Isn't that right?
4: It's very true. And I don't think we as Americans should ever take our freedom to do what we do for granted. You know, our founding fathers fought a war, the Revolutionary War, so that freedom could be experienced by a nation. Then we fought another war

0: the Civil War so everyone would have access to these freedoms and these dreams. And so I think it's very important for us to take full advantage of it. And I'm just thankful that I can go on radio and I can teach the Word of God. I can proclaim the gospel without fear of reprisal and tell as many people as possible about Jesus Christ. And just a little side note, you know, when we get to an election, always vote for those candidates that are going to encourage that free speech that we have and those important values that we all hold, like the value and importance of the family, the value of life, the unborn, and so forth. But I just want to say to all the folks out there, thank you for standing with us. Thank you for praying for us. And thank you for investing in our ministry. Because when you do that, you don't just give to us, you in effect give through us to reach other people. So we encourage you to continue in your generosity and investment in this ministry so we can continue to enjoy this great freedom we have as Americans to teach God's word and to proclaim the gospel of Jesus Christ.
1: Yeah, that's right. And we hope people might even consider joining us as a Harvest Partner. What exactly is a Harvest Partner?
0: Yes, Harvest Partner is somebody that stands with us on a regular basis, even a monthly basis. 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So let's tell them how to do that.
1: 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Or write A New Beginning, Box 4000, Riverside, California, 92514. Or just go online to harvest.org. Well, next time, more on the importance of being salt and light for the kingdom. But before we go, Pastor Greg closes today's study this way.
0: Years ago, we were traveling to Europe. We were speaking at some pastors' conferences, and I bought something called a backpack stroller because Jonathan was a little guy, and I had to put him in a stroller, and then I had a backpack to carry him around, and I didn't want to take all of that hardware overseas. So I said, well, this is a great idea. It's one device that does both, a backpack stroller. And I didn't test it out till I got there. And I opened this thing up, and it was the worst design object of all time because you had to hold it up the whole time. There were no back wheels. So you're in the little stroller, but there's no back wheels, so you can't lay it down. So you just had to hold it. And I thought, this is impractical. And then when I put it on in the backpack form, the wheels dug into my back. So I discarded it. It was worthless. And we still, to this day, use that expression. We'll look at something that doesn't seem to be working, and we'll say, it's a backpack stroller, right? A backpack stroller, an unsalty Christian. And so we want to be the salt of the earth.
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Welcome to today's edition of Time in the Vineyard with pastor teacher Jeff Toring. 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

We're in a series on Romans 9, 10, and 11. Important, vital chapters of Scripture regarding Israel and the things that are currently taking place, even with the war in Iran and all the promises that God gave. So we'll be here for some time. And we have been here actually quite a long while, just on one word in verse 4, and that is the covenants. Romans 9, verse 1. I say the truth in Christ, I lie not. My conscience also bearing me witness in the Holy Ghost, that I have great heaviness and continual sorrow in my heart. For I could wish that myself were accursed from Christ for my brethren, my kinsmen, according to the flesh, who are Israelites, to whom pertaineth the adoption and the glory and the covenants and the giving of the law and the service of God and the promises. We have been looking here at the word covenants there in chapter 4, so that when we begin really our launch into Romans 9, 10, and 11, we have the foundations for us that are set up, so that then after this many weeks of teaching here and sitting here under the authority of the Word of God, that when we finally get past verse 4, when we look at the word covenants, there will be a whole plethora of things that come to our mind. We have looked at the Abrahamic covenant, how it was grace alone, faith alone. Then we branched off into the Mosaic covenant, where Moses is up on the mount, and that one, that covenant regards grace and deeds, not faith alone, Christ alone, but deeds were involved. There was a requirement. And we looked at the Davidic covenant, the royal covenant that was made with David. It was an everlasting mercy. The Noahic covenant, of course, that he would never flood the earth again, gave us a couple of tokens, one being the rainbow in the sky, the other seasons, winter, spring, fall, summer. And then we touched a little bit last week on what is called the New Covenant. It is also called the Eternal Covenant, if you're looking at it in the book of Hebrews, which deals with quite a bit of it there. But the New Covenant is something that is critical to all the other covenants. It is the overarching covenant that deals with all these things. Everyone here who is a believer, every one of us here are touched by the New Covenant. So what we would like to do is spend an extra one here. So if you would, turn over to Jeremiah 31, and we'll sort of pick up where we left off. But I want to illustrate it. A gentleman just recently asked me, why do we jump around so much? And that the reason for that is it is best not for you to hear my stupid stories or jokes or anecdotes. What's best for us all is that the Bible teaches the Bible. So my job is just to lay out the plates. I just tell us where to go. So I'm the guide, but the Bible is the authority. So I'm going to do that by illustrating what is actually happening here in Jeremiah 31 to the point where we have the aha moment. So we're looking at Jeremiah 31, and he brings it in actually in verse 31. And he says, behold, the days come, saith the Lord, that I will make a new covenant with the house of Israel and with the house of Judah. Notice that the covenant is actually with the nation of Israel. At this time, there is no such thing as a church. There is the Israeli believers. There's a very, very few limited people around the world that actually believe in the God of Israel. But this covenant is made with the house of Israel and the house of Judah. So what we're looking at here right out is the mother lode. This is not external. This is internal. This isn't religion. This is not talking about the land. It's not talking of the crown nor deeds. Rather, what the new covenant is talking about is the production of deeds, the engineering within our soul and mind of the deeds that we say. As a man thinketh in his heart, so is he. Before we say a sentence, the thought has to begin in the mind and in the heart. He's not referring to external religion. That is all bogus.
all of the world religions and all the liturgical Christian religions, if you want to say that they're Christian, are all bogus. With good intentions, the road to hell is paved. Religion will only condemn you. It is a relationship, and an internal relationship with the God who speaks to you in your mind. It is internal. He's dealing with, in the new covenant, the engineering or the production of our deeds and thoughts. That's why he says in verse 33, "But this shall be the covenant that I will make with the house of Israel. After those days, saith the Lord, I will put my law in their inward parts and write it in their hearts." Of course, he's not referring to the muscle that is beating within our chest that keeps us alive with blood, although that is included. But he classifies it as, I'm going to put my law, the conscience, in their inward parts. It's invisible. You cannot do this. So we have people that call, that are dying, and call for the priest to come to do some sort of last rites or do some oil or some water or whatever, lay hands on, is all bogus. This is talking about the inward part. There's nothing else. Everything else is fiction. He's dealing with the human heart, the fount of our being. And he's touching on a relational intimacy. We have been designed as human beings. The Lord said it's not good for man to be alone. We are designed for relational intimacy. As horses, you're not to purchase one horse. The horse is not designed for that. The horse is a relational creature. It is designed by God to be in a herd, to have relation with other horses. Humans are like that. And I would actually stop to just preach just for a second, which I don't, probably shouldn't do. But those of you who run out of here right after church, don't do that. Stop doing that. You need the flock. And the flock needs you. If you don't think that you need the flock and the relationships within God's people, that's fine. But don't be selfish. Because it's very well may be that somebody else within this congregation needs you. This is referring to in the new covenant in which every believer is a part of, a relational intimacy. Chris Christopherson, the old hillbilly songwriter who has gone to be with the Lord, wrote a ballad called "Loving Her is Easier." There is probably more biblical thought in that song than 99% of the Christian songs you hear on the radio. I don't even know if he knew it. But he wrote the song, "Loving Her is Easier." I posted it on my social media in case any one or two of you are interested. But loving her is easier. There are two places that I'd like to illustrate this new covenant and this intimate relationship. One is Adam and Eve, of course, because that was in the bedrock of it. And the second one is David, the man after God's own heart. We're referring to the heart of man, the heart of God, the inwards, as he says here. But let's look at these and illustrate it in two ways. So if you would, turn over to 1 Samuel 13, and we'll see the fact that he is actually a man after God's own heart. In 1 Samuel 13, Saul is the king. Saul is a selfish guy. He's like all of us. All of us guys are selfish. Women are a little bit better, but you're guilty too. But us guys, we're more selfish. We're concerned about her. That's why God made us a woman, because we needed something. And so Saul is a king. And he's a bad king. He's selfish. His heart is about himself. So if you look at it in 1 Samuel chapter 13, verse 13, it says, "And Samuel said to Saul," the prophet Samuel comes to him and he tells him the news. "You have done foolishly.
Thou hast not kept the commandment of the Lord thy God, which he commanded you. For now would the Lord have established thy kingdom upon Israel forever. You didn't know what you had. I and me blocked it. Verse 14, but now thy kingdom shall not continue. And here's why. The Lord hath sought him a man after his own heart. David, King David, that we learned of quite a bit on the Davidic covenant, was exercising the new covenant before it was even a covenant. David was a man after God's own heart. He was concerned with the things of the Lord. He was way more concerned with God's reputation, with God's people, saving God's people, sacrificing himself for God's people because he had a heart that was like God. His heart was naturally pursuant to communing with God's heart. For him, it came natural. It was an instinct. He woke up and he was concerned. Now, this is very rare in the Old Testament, but not exclusive. So we see something similar, actually, in David's best friend, Jonathan. If you look in the chapter 14, verse 6, you see a little bit of conversation between these two military veterans. 1 Samuel 14:6, it says, and Jonathan said to the young man that bare his armor, come, let us go over unto the garrison of these uncircumcised. It may be that the Lord will work for us, for there is no restraint to the Lord to save by many or by few. So he's not commanded to do this. He wants to do it. And he's going to take on a garrison. By himself. He's going to take his armor bearer with him. The thought of that is crazy. He has no weapon. In his mind, this is a suicide mission. But look what he says. Verse 7, and his armor bearer said unto him, do all that is in thine heart. Turn thee. Behold, I am with thee according to thy heart, is inwards. One could say that David and Jonathan were kindred spirits because their hearts, it says, were actually knit together. And if God and Jonathan and David, that makes a trio, all of them, these three gents, are knit together with God's heart. But it's more than that. So if you were to go over to 2 Samuel 1, David hears of his kindred spirit, his friend Jonathan's death. In 2 Samuel 1, just a few pages to your right, 2 Samuel 1:25, David has just recently heard his best friend is dead. And he says this, how are the mighty fallen in the midst of the battle? O Jonathan, thou wast slain in thine high places. I am distressed for thee. My brother Jonathan, very pleasant hast thou been unto me. Got to understand that Jonathan is probably 10 years his senior. Look what he says. Thy love to me was wonderful, passing the love of women. These two gentlemen had a relationship that was so deep and so intimate and so intertwined because of the affairs on the battlefield and off the battlefield. Their hearts were knit together because in an inward, non-religious way, they just loved the Lord so much that both of them thought the same thing. They did the same thing. They were pursuant of the same thing. They were focused on the bullseye, and therefore, even if they missed the bullseye, they still hit the board somewhere close because they were both aiming the same direction. Their affections were towards God. Therefore,
The two commandments were fulfilled. Love the Lord your God with all your heart, soul, strength, and mind. And the second is like unto it. Love your neighbor as yourself. All of the law and the prophets hang on that. It's not religion. It is affection. It is intimacy. An intimacy that he says is so great that it is passing the love of women. Now think of what that illustration is. Think of the deep, passionate love that God has established between man and a woman. He says that between these two gents is more than that, because that explains what Jesus says when they came to him and they said, hey, this guy has been married to a few wives in the kingdom. Whose wife will he be? And Jesus says, you don't even know what you're talking about, because in the kingdom, there is neither marriage, you're neither given in marriage or taken. You're actually like brothers and sisters. And somebody would say, well, I love my husband. I want to be with him forever and ever and ever. And then you'd ask the husband, and he says, good, I like this idea. That's kingdom living. That is new covenant kingdom living. The best relationship, the most loving, passionate relationship between a man and a woman pales compared to the love between brothers. It exceeds that of women. It's the new covenant. Now, we still want to compare that with the male-female intimate relationship. So let's go back to chapter 2 of Genesis and see how that worked out for them, because we have it illustrated before the fall and after the fall. Very familiar passage of scripture, of course, Genesis 1 and 2. You know, even people who want to read the Bible, they'll go Genesis 1, 2, 3, 4, and they get to 5, maybe 6, and then they're like, oh, well, let's just go to the New Testament. But this is a passage that is very familiar, but look at it again in a fresh way. He says in Genesis 2, in verse 21, and the Lord God caused a deep sleep to fall upon Adam. And he slept. And he took one of his ribs and closed up the flesh instead thereof. This is literal. God literally, this is not allegory, this is not folklore. God literally did this to Adam. Adam had a scar, unless God miraculously made that go away, but I doubt it. He opens up his abdomen. He opens up his inwards, takes out a rib, and then makes a woman out of the rib, verse 22. And the rib, which the Lord God had taken from man, made he a woman and brought her unto the man. And Adam said, this is now bone of my bones, literally. This is now bone of my bones and flesh of my flesh. She shall be called woman, because she was taken out of man. Then Moses gives commentary in verse 24, because he's going to refer to a mother and father. And of course, Adam and Eve had no mother and father. So he's kind of giving a parenthetical commentary regarding verse 23. Therefore shall a man leave his father and mother and shall cleave unto his wife. And look at this. And they, husband and wife, they shall be one flesh. Somehow, some way, and we cannot comprehend it, we only apprehend it. We can't wrap our minds around the fact and the depth of how a husband and wife become one flesh. Now, we apprehend it, we grasp the idea, we believe the idea because it's clearly said. Somehow, some way, there's a unification between a husband and a woman, a unity of one flesh via sexual relations. The wedding doesn't, the ceremony that we do and, you know, and the vows that you do and the betrothal or the engagement that you do is not actually the marriage itself. The marriage happens on the honeymoon night when the two become one flesh. Now, we don't really fully understand this, but it is there. Somehow they'll cleave together and they shall be one flesh.
Now look at all the things that could be said about Adam and Eve, this new bride, no sin in the garden. Look at the one thing he says. And they were both naked, the man and his wife, and were not ashamed. Now, out of all the things, all the descriptions that you could say and do to about Adam and Eve, this new lovely couple that are living in a pristine garden, this is what you'd use to describe them? Well, they're naked, and they're not ashamed. That's interesting. And in fact, if you jump over to chapter 3, after the fall, in verse 7, after they sin and eat the fruit, look at the results and the description again. And the eyes of them both were opened, and they knew that they were naked. Out of all the descriptions of a catastrophe of a fall, you are going to die a death. You are going to age. Your kids are going to die. Your grandkids are going to die. There's going to be disease, blindness, deafness, lame people. You're going to die early. There'll be a murder in your family, actually. Your own children will murder one another. None of that's mentioned. What is mentioned? They know that they're naked. And they're ashamed. They have the feeling of being exposed. Do you know what that feels like? The shame. They knew they were naked. So they sewed fig leaves to try to cover it up. Generally, this affects women more than men. The conscientious feeling between a husband and a wife. Being naked. It shows something is broken. It's broken. Sin has entered in, and it is broken. But it's interesting that he uses these two things to show this massive disconnect between the two. And then there would have to be the intimate communion between them is broken. That's why Chris Christopherson in the song, Loving Her is Easier, he says these two lines. She's not ashamed to be a woman or afraid to be a friend. Somehow, loving her was easier because she wasn't ashamed to be a woman and not afraid to be a friend. Do you see the vulnerability that he's referring to that is actually Genesis chapter 2 and 3? Genesis 3 mixes with hints of the new covenant. It's all inside. It's shame. This is where the husband says, hey, I like you the way you are. And the wife says, nah. And then the husband, we get older, and then we're like, yeah, I don't look the way I used to look either. It's broken. The new covenant is dealing with the invisible, with our inwards, with our the most intimate between a man and a woman, and if you could say between man and man, if you include Jonathan and David, the love that they had, it's intimate love, unconditional, genuine affection.

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6: Breaking news this hour from Town Hall. I'm Rich Thomason. Forecasters are keeping a very close eye on a powerful storm. It's an early season nor'easter. It could clobber the East Coast from the Carolinas to New England in the next few days. And Hawaii is being threatened with devastating flooding today and tomorrow, that from Hurricane Nolo. Israeli Prime Minister Netanyahu says wiping out Iran's heavily fortified nuclear weapons sites was hard, but the decision to take the action, that was not difficult at all.
7: It was one of the easiest decisions I've ever had to make as Prime Minister. Because if we hadn't done it, we'd all be dead.
6: At the UN General Assembly in New York, Netanyahu also addressed New York City Mayor Zoran Mamdani, saying that since you were elected mayor of this city, many Jews no longer feel safe in New York. President Trump will take Chinese President Xi on a field trip today. It's a visit to the National Archives, capping a three-day state visit by the Chinese leader. Mr. Trump says he wants to show Xi the Declaration of Independence, the Constitution, and the Bill of Rights. In Beijing, the BBC's Stephen McDonnell says the Trump-Xi summit is being viewed as largely symbolic.
8: The tariff war detente has been extended. That was a kind of minimum. And now that that's sort of locked in place, well, the rest of it is a sort of steady as she goes show, if you like, for the two leaders to at least appear to be getting on with one another and having some sort of stability with a view to, in the future, sorting out various things.
6: Last night's glittering state dinner for Xi featured sea bass on the menu and a long list of tech titans at the table. On Wall Street this morning, stock futures positive. The Dow futures are up 140 points. NASDAQ futures ahead 179, and the S&P futures are up 23 points. More on these stories, townhall.com.
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0: It's a great day to study God's Word. Welcome to Through the Bible. I'm Steve Schwetz, inviting you to hop aboard the Bible bus as we continue our journey through God's entire Word. In this study, Dr. J. Vernon McGee reminds us that the Ten Commandments were only one part of the law given to the Israelites. God also gave them social laws and detailed instructions for building the tabernacle. And Dr. McGee brings it all close to home as he explains how the instructions for building an altar relate to believers as well. So grab your Bible, and while you find your place in Exodus, here's the conclusion of Dr. McGee's thoughts on memories that we started last time.
1: May I say that memory can be a very sweet thing. It can be a very wonderful thing. Many of you listening today have a memory that it's very sweet, is it not? Most of us here in California, we came from back east, did we not? Can you remember when you were a young person and lived somewhere in the Middle West? Probably you lived up in, Ohio. Maybe you lived down in Kentucky. Or maybe you lived in New England. Or maybe you lived down in Georgia. Or maybe, as I did, in Oklahoma and Texas and Tennessee as a boy. Do you go back to a time in memory of your days at school? You remember the first sweetheart that you had? You remember your mother? You remember your father? You remember those exciting times in the past? You remember when you met your wife or you met your husband? You remember when you proposed? Do you remember the wedding? You remember the birth of the first child? Do you remember when sadness came in, the word of death? My memory is a wonderful thing, isn't it? And as I've been speaking, many of you have gone back in your mind's eye, back over the past to very pleasant days. And yet, some of us have some very horrible things in there also. Now, the child of God ought to also remember. Do you remember before you were saved? How many of you can remember before you were saved? And if you ever get a little discouraged as a Christian, you ought to go back to those days.
0: Yes, remembering how God has worked in our lives is a great way to remind us of why we can trust Him with the future. I can think of several great examples in my own life, can't you? Now let's pray and praise Him as we open His Word together. Heavenly Father, thank You for the work that You've done in the past, the work that You're doing now, and the work that You will do in the future. Help us to trust You in every circumstance. We pray that Your Word reaches far and wide. In Jesus' name, amen. Buckle your seatbelts. We're off to Exodus 20 on Through the Bible with Dr. J. Vernon McGee.
1: Now today, friends, we find that we've come to this 20th chapter, verse 18. Last time we saw the giving of the law, that is, the part of the law that we call the moral law, the moral code, the Ten Commandments. Now, he's not through by any means, because in the next few chapters, in fact, through chapter 24, why, we have social legislation. And then we have the instructions for building a tabernacle and Leviticus, the service of it. And that's all part of the law. All goes in one package, by the way. Now I'm reading verse 18. And all the people saw the thunderings and the lightnings and the noise of the trumpet, and the mountain smoking, and when the people saw it, they removed and stood afar off. And they said unto Moses, Speak thou with us, and we will hear, but let not God speak with us, lest we die. Last time we called attention to the fact that the giving of the law is not a beautiful or pretty thing. There are people that think that it is, and they are generally the folk that haven't read very much about it, that it was wonderful that God gave the law on Mount Sinai. Well, it's not presented to us that way here in the Scripture. We saw before the thunderings and the lightnings and the danger that was, and now the people, very frankly, they backed off as far as they can get, and they tell Moses, we're afraid, but we want you to speak to us, but not the Lord. And verse 19, and they said unto Moses, Speak thou with us, and we'll hear, but let not God speak with us, lest we die. Children of Israel didn't think it was pretty. And then verse 20, and Moses said unto the people, Fear not, For God has come to prove you, and that his fear may be before your faces, that ye sin not. You see, the law presented a very high standard. The law of the Lord is perfect. Nothing wrong with the law. And it demands, therefore, perfection. And friends, if you're not prepared to give perfection, you better get on some other kind of standard or basis than saying you're saved by keeping the law. Because if you're not perfect, you won't make it. The law is perfect. It demands that. And I thank God that under grace, he'll take a poor sinner like I am. Grace reveals something of the goodness and wonder of our God. Now, he continues on here. Verse 21, and the people stood afar off, and Moses drew near under the thick darkness where God was. And the Lord said unto Moses, thus thou shalt say unto the children of Israel, ye have seen that I have talked with you from heaven. Ye shall not make with me gods of silver, neither shall ye make unto you gods of gold. Now this is a very significant and important thing. Why did God appear in just this way unto the children of Israel? Well, the reason, I think, is quite evident, and it's simply because he wanted to impress upon them that he is the living God, and that the idols around them, and they were idolaters, we'll find that out later, that down in the land of Egypt, all this business of worshiping the creature rather than the Creator, and he's now probably coming closer to these people than he'd ever come before. That's very important here to see. Now, we come to the mention of the altar here. God gives them the commandments, and along with the commandments, there's given an altar. Altars for sacrifice. This is the same thing you have in your bathroom. You have a mirror, and underneath that mirror you have a basin. The mirror reveals that you have a smudge spot on your face, and down beneath is a basin, and you wash your face with the basin. And so there is the mirror. The mirror is this law of God, reveals his standard. But the law is perfect. Man's not perfect, and it reveals that smudge spot. But thank God there's a basin down there, and that's the purpose of the altar. That altar speaks of the cross of Christ and the blood that he shed. Now, notice the instructions concerning this altar, because again, this is the altar they had used before the tabernacle was made. And it was apparently an altar that everywhere they journeyed, they made one like this. They couldn't take this one with them, the one on in the tabernacle was one that could be transported. Now I'm reading verse 24. An altar of earth thou shalt make unto me, and shalt sacrifice thereon thy burnt offerings and thy peace offerings. Now there's no sin offering here. Why? Well, we'll not get to that till Leviticus, because there could be no sin offering or trespass offering until the law was given. The peace offering reveals that man needs a sacrifice that reconciles him to God, and that Christ did make peace by the blood of his cross. And the burnt offering speaks of who he is, his worthiness, his ability to save. Now, this altar that's to be made of earth was the place they were to sacrifice burnt offerings, peace offerings, thy sheep and thine oxen. In all places where I record my name, I will come unto thee and I'll bless thee. So obviously they made an altar everywhere they went on the wilderness march until the instructions for the tabernacle were given. Now verse 25, and if thou wilt make me an altar of stone, thou shalt not build it of hewn stone. For if thou lift up thy tool upon it, thou hast polluted it. Now, this seems strange to us today. In other words, there would be those that would say, well, let's make an altar of stone. And this man says, I'm an engraver, and I think it'd be nice if we could have it attractive looking and make it appeal and very beautiful looking. Now, here is something. It's a very delicate matter, but it's very important. And there's a great spiritual lesson that is here. God says that you make my altar, you make it of plain stone, no engraving, and the minute that a tool is put upon that, why, it's polluted. Now, I don't want anything that has to do with it at all. Now, we've gone way past this, and we've come to the place where today a great many people feel that there should be in worship things that are beautiful, that everything should be made as beautiful as possible with music and soft lights, beautiful colors, and that the message should be given in very low tones and a very dignified manner and as flowery as it possibly can be. Well, we've come through that period and we've had that type of thing. It's quite interesting that that made no appeal to the unsaved world. Liberalism emptied our churches. Liberalism years ago couldn't have an evening service. Somebody said to me, why do you think that the liberal has got so involved today in all of this social setup? Quite obviously, he wasn't doing anything for years, and he felt very much left out of it. A man said to me, well, why don't you start marching and protesting? My friend, that's not my business. I have too much to do. I keep busy without marching or protesting. Mine's not a protest. Mine is a positive message. And I'm not protesting anything. I'm just giving out the Word of God, and it steps on a lot of toes, I can tell you that. But it's the Word that'll do it. We're to give it out as it is. And there should not be any attempt today to water down the message. Now, don't misunderstand me. As I say, this is a delicate subject. No one today has put more emphasis in having an attractive place of worship. I've had the privilege of remodeling the interior of the Church of the Open Door in my ministry. I had to go through a long period of just urging this upon the church before they were willing to do it. And it was at some expense. I'm for soft lights. I love beautiful music. And I love flowery speaking. But my friend, when any of these things obscure the message of the cross and take attention away from the person of the one who died on that cross, then that becomes the offense of the cross, a real offense. And that's the thing today that God does not want to happen. And Paul, when he went to the city of Corinth, you will recall, they were philosophical. There were quite a few of the priests there of the heathen religions trying to identify with all the sin of Corinth. And some of them did pretty well in identifying with it. They had many hippie types in the city of Corinth. But when Paul came there and saw the situation, saw that they were second-hand philosophers, they wanted to argue, they wanted to discuss, they wanted to appear intellectual, they wanted to appear to be hip, they wanted to belong to the now generation. My, how they were going in every direction. And Paul, who'd had a similar experience in Athens where they wanted to hear some new thing, Paul says, I determined not to know anything among you save Jesus Christ and Him crucified. And friends, if that's left out of the message, I don't care how high the steeple is. I don't care how loud the church bell is. I don't care how beautiful the sanctuary is. I don't care how lovely and soft the music is, and I do not care how educated the preacher is that's in the pulpit. That is not a church, but may I say to you, that's anything but a church. That is polluted as far as God is concerned. The thing that is important is the message of the Word of God. That's the thing that should go out today. There is an attempt to dress it up and to do something with it. This is very important to see here. This is instructions for the altar. We present just Jesus Christ and Him crucified. That is our message. That should be our message. Now there's something else here. Verse 26, neither shalt thou go up by steps unto mine altar, that thy nakedness be not discovered thereon. Now there are a great many that would build some nice, lovely steps to go up to the altar. That would make it very convenient, you see. And when a man would step up and they wore a type of a skirt in that day, why, the nakedness would be revealed. God says, I don't want to see it. That which speaks of the flesh, God can't use. And let me make this very personal. Anything that Vernon McGee does that's of the flesh, God hates it, and God won't use it at all. God does not want a display of the flesh in anything that has to do with his work. We need to guard against that type of thing. And sometimes it disturbs me when people can only see the preacher and not see the one that he's trying to present. I personally don't like anyone to tell me it's a beautiful sermon. The last thing in the world I want to preach is a beautiful sermon. I want to preach a beautiful Savior. And I'd like for people to live and say, my, isn't Jesus wonderful? Not that the preacher is. That doesn't make any difference about him. I've had very few real compliments since I've been a minister. But when I was a pastor as a student down in Georgia on a little white unpainted church on the side of a red clay hill, and one morning after the message, after everyone had left, a boy, there is a country boy, and I mean country, friends. He wore high yellow shoes, buttoned up too, by the way. And he waited around as timid as he could be. He was really a country boy. After everybody left, why, he came up to me and tears were in his eyes. He took hold of my hand and he said, my, I didn't know Jesus was so wonderful. And he wanted to say something else, but he wasn't able to say it. And he just turned and walked out of the church, and I watched him because that church was in a cotton patch then. It's in the city there now, but that was a cotton patch in my day. And I saw him walk down across that cotton patch, and I watched him as he walked, that country boy. He said he didn't know Jesus was so wonderful.

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2: Jesus Christ, if there ever was one, and it's a beautiful one. The law is this: if a man is a slave and he can go out in 7 years, and if he was married when he became a slave, he take his wife out. But if while he's a slave that he gets a wife, and that means one that's a slave of his master, then he can go out, but not his wife. She can't go out free. And so if he say, though, well, I love my wife and I love my master, I want to stay, and then he takes an awl and bores them through. Well, that's a picture of the Lord Jesus Christ. You say, how in the world can that be a picture of him? Well, I think a very wonderful picture of him. He came to this earth and he took upon himself our humanity, and we were all slaves of sin. He could have gone out free. He didn't have to die upon the cross, but he came down to this earth and he became a servant, obedient even unto death. And he died and went through the same gate we did in order that he might get a bride for himself. But he had to be crucified to do it. And the writer to the Psalms takes that picture and uses it. Over in Psalm 40, verse 6, sacrifice and offering thou didst not desire. Mine ears hast thou opened. Burnt offering and sin offering hast thou not required. Then said I, lo, I come in the volume of the book, it's written of me, I delight to do thy will, O God, yea, thy law is within mine heart. And that refers to Christ. Somebody says, how do you know it refers to Christ? Well, if you would turn over to the 10th chapter of the Epistle to the Hebrews, why, we find there that it was fulfilled when our Lord came to this earth. Because in Hebrews 10:5, it says, wherefore, when he cometh into the world, now speaking of Christ, he saith, sacrifice and offering, thou wouldst not, but a body hast thou prepared me. Now, it's not his ears he's digged, but he gave him a body. And Christ took upon himself a body, and he'll have that body throughout eternity. But he could have left this earth without dying. But he said, I love the church. I love the sinner. And so he died and became obedient unto death, even the death of the cross. What a picture this is of Christ, right here after giving the Ten Commandments. Now we have here a series of laws that have to do with injuries to a person. I think it's well to note this. Verse 12, he that smiteth a man so that he die shall be surely put to death. Now this is the basis for capital punishment. Now, great many today, especially these young people, have been fed a bunch of malarkey today, a bunch of propaganda, and they're told that thou shall not kill means you can't become a soldier. May I say that the Lord says that a government has a perfect right. He that smiteth a man so that he die shall be surely put to death. The nation Israel could put to death any murderer. It's well to look at the total word of God, by the way. And then verse 13, and if a man lie not in wait, but God deliver him into his hand, then I will appoint thee a place where he shall flee. Now, we're going to come to that later, the cities of refuge. But if a man come presumptuously upon his neighbor to slay him with guile, thou shalt take him from mine altar that he may die. In other words, if the murder is premeditated, the man is to be executed. Now, if he does not do it maliciously, and I think oftentimes in self-defense, that a man without premeditation attempts to defend himself, I would say that that would not merit an execution at all. Now, will you notice how God protected the family? Verse 15, he that smiteth his father or his mother shall be surely put to death. God certainly protected the home. And he that stealeth a man and selleth him, or if he be found in his hand, he shall surely be put to death. God did not approve slavery at all. It was

0: was the system in that day, and God always dealt with those things. But it doesn't mean that he approves them. In fact, it's quite obvious he condemned it. He that curseth his father, his mother, shall surely be put to death. If a man strive together, and one smite another with a stone, or with his fist, and he die not, but keepeth his bed, why, then he's to reimburse him. You see, here's the basis of the laws of our land. Now, I'm not going to go down through all of these, but I would recommend that you read this, because here is the basic of law and order, and any nation must have something built on this, my friend, if they're to have a civilized nation. And it's in here, verse 24, eye for an eye, tooth for a tooth, hand for hand, foot for foot, burning for burning, wound for wound, stripe for stripe. In other words, friends, there is this law of reciprocity. This is a law that must be enforced if there is to be law and order and protection of human life and property. And thank God, though, that there is one who is prepared, though, to extend grace to us that we might be saved. So until next time, may God richly bless you, my beloved.
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0: Hi, I'm Pastor Richard Lewis, and I want to invite you to my program, Walking in the Light, on Saturday afternoons at 1 p.m. on 1220 The Word. 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
3: And now for your weather forecast. Today, a high of 70 degrees with nice sunny skies, but overnight it looks like it's going to sink down to the 40s. Saturday and Sunday are calling for sunny skies and temperatures in the 70s. That's your weather forecast on AM 1220 The Word. I'm Chris Lively. Have a blessed day.
4: Henry Thoreau wrote, "None are so old as those who have outlived enthusiasm." Isn't it wonderful to be around an enthusiastic person whose years are multiplied compared to yours? Isn't it great to see them have goals and vision and dreams and pursuits that have them excited from the time they awaken until a late going to bedtime?
5: There's a verse tucked into the middle of Job's story, one he spoke long before he understood where his suffering would lead. He said it while defending himself to a friend, never imagining how it would read once the whole story unfolded. Today on Insight for Living, Chuck Swindoll invites us back to Job chapter 23, just one verse to be seen through new eyes. As we near the end of this remarkable journey, we'll discover that endurance isn't merely surviving the hard road. It's what we become along the way. Chuck begins with prayer.
4: We're reminded of the psalm, our Father, that says, "Those who sow in tears shall reap in joy." And as we witness the reaping of Job in his joy, we thank you for the memory of the journey. We thank you for your faithfulness to this man of endurance, even when things got terribly thin and the series of tragedies seem only to increase and multiply. You were there. You were there all the time, and you faithfully watched over him. Thank you also, Father, for your goodness and equity. You are not unrighteous to forget our work and labor of love. Thank you for rewarding, even as you afflicted. There are some today going through a time of testing. The days are thin, the nights seem long, and the hope at times is like the morning fog that quickly passes away. And I pray that you will minister to those who are today struggling with issues in their own lives, perhaps in relationships that aren't as they should be, work not as fulfilling as anticipated, dreams dashed, sorrows many. Pray that you will show us from this brief time together that you have a long view in life and you see us as what we are to become, not simply as what we are. Thank you for proving yourself faithful to a man like Job. Thank you for those who watch over us in the military. Today we remember them again, as well as our president and those who give him counsel. We pray, Lord, that we'll be reminded that you are in charge of the events of this world. Give us the capacity to grasp the mystery of your will, the strangeness of allowing evil and wrong to continue for a period of time, as even through that you're working out your plan. Deliver us from taking our cues from the media. May we hear your word as more eloquent and significant than any other voice that crosses our attention. Thank you for the lengthened study of this great man who occupies a central place in the book, the Bible. Thank you for lessons learned, and we pray today we'll be especially keen and sensitive to learn from his later years, even as we have learned from the earlier ones. And now our gifts, which come from the occupation you have given us, the money we've been able to earn, how grateful we are for good health, for strong bodies and minds that allow us to earn a living. We give today, as we have sung to you, gratefully and joyfully and generously. In the precious name of Christ, and all God's people said, Amen.
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4: Before you get to chapter 42, let me have you look at chapter 23 once again. Just one verse. I wonder if Job remembered saying this to his friend Eliphaz while defending himself in his third reply. Job 23, verse 10. Look closely. You'll see it through new eyes now that you see how the story has led to Job's recovery. Back when his body was covered with sores, back when his friends were against him, family had gone away, children had died, he was bankrupt, sitting in a garbage dump at the outskirts of the city, Job still has the temerity to say, he knows the way I take. When he has tried me, I shall come forth as gold. Look at that. The H is capitalized. It's referring to the living God. Job makes three statements of faith, even in the midst of his suffering. One, I know that God knows my situation. He knows the way I take. Second, I believe it is God who is testing me when he has tried me. And third, I believe that after the trials have ended, I will emerge a better man. There will be gold-like blessings that will come from this affliction. I find when I get to the 10th verse of this last chapter of his book that it begins to list for me no less than four great rewards that came his way. Four gold-like blessings from the hand of God. And I enumerate them for us so that you might take hope where you find yourself today. Now, your rewards will be different because our trials are different. The blessings that come your way, ultimately, will not be the same as Job's, necessarily. But these are his, and you will have yours. Take heart. The first of the four blessings I find in verse 10 and verse 12 of Job 42. Job's possessions are doubled. The Lord restored the fortunes of Job when he prayed for his friends. And the latter part of the verse explains what that means. The Lord increased all that Job had twofold. There are times I don't take a verse absolutely literally, but this is one of those I do. I think literally, because of what's said in verse 12, everything doubled. Perhaps his land as well as his possessions. Perhaps a larger home was able to be built rather than the one they lived in before. But we are told specifically of the multiplication that occurred over the passing of time with his animals. The Lord blessed the latter days of Job more than his beginning. Job increases, multiplies enormously. He has come forth as gold, having been tested. Now, there's a second blessing that comes in verse 11. His relatives and friends emerge. Notice what these people did when they came. They came to him and they ate bread with him in his house, and they consoled him and they comforted him for all the adversities that the Lord had brought on him. What a great family reunion. I love it that they comforted and consoled him. Maybe he had a few scars remaining from the sores. Maybe you could tell him about the night he lost all hope of being able to make it. Those are the kind of stories that make a family reunion deeper and meaningful. And I notice also, as you have, that each one gave him one piece of money and a ring of gold. Isn't that intriguing? Maybe this was early on and he hadn't yet begun to build back his business, and maybe they wanted to participate in helping him get back on his feet. Remember, he's lost it all. Maybe he had had to take all of the rings he had before and sell them to live on it. And they wanted to be sure he had a few nice things as well. Maybe they were housewarming gifts, welcoming him to a new home that he had just built. And they were all happy for him. Men and women, in a fast-paced world like ours, it's easy to lose your roots. It's easy to live just for yourself. He stays in touch, and they stay in touch with him. They had a lot to talk about. You know who had a lot to talk about? Is Job and his wife. In many a home where physical affliction hits hard, there's a separation that occurs. Distance is built. Some marriages can't make it. And the wife goes one direction and the husband drifts another. You got to hand it to Job and his wife. They stuck it out. They pulled together. She's not painted in a good light, I'm sorry to say. I think there were great qualities in her. She stays with him all the way through this, as confused as she is, watching her husband dwindle to a shell of what he had once been. Must have been terribly difficult. But she was there. Hey, stick it out. Stay together. You have a child that can't keep up with other children at the school, and there's some brain damage, or there's a problem with some ailment or some lengthening disease that takes its toll. Stay together. Hang in there. She was right there. They had a lot to talk about as they turn in at night and be all alone where it was quiet. That brings me to a third blessing that came his way. Job's children are all replaced. Verse 13, he had 7 sons and 3 daughters. Let's say they did, okay? She had a little hand in that. They're both getting up in years, okay? And one day she says to Job, "You're not going to believe this, but I think I'm pregnant." He goes, "Say what?" Let's just say they're both 70, okay? Let's just start there. Here's Job laughing with his wife over the fact she's going to have a baby. Takes some maternity clothes out of mothballs and says, I guess I can fit back into that. And not just once, not twice. We're talking 10 pregnancies. So for the next 20 more years, they're rearing children again. That'll keep you young, huh? That'll keep you going. I got a funny line, but my wife says, "Don't use that line. It's not nice." So, staying away. I need a nice, warm place to stay tonight, so I'm not going to go there. 10 more children. It's okay. You can laugh. It's all right. It's amazing. I mean, it isn't all that pious. There are 10 children. He and his wife were given the ability to reproduce, and regardless of their ages, and we're not told exactly what it is, they get to enjoy the blessings of parenting, get this, with the wisdom of grandparents. Can't beat that combination. How often we have said, I so wish I knew then what I now know. I'd have been such a better parent. Well, they have the chance for a second time around. They don't make the mistakes they made the first time, or many of them. They got 7 boys and they got 3 daughters, and we read a little about the girls here, not anything about the boys. We read their names, Jemima and Kezia and Karen Hapuk. I checked their names. Doesn't seem to be that much significance in their names, but they're given. We're given their names. For example, Karen Hapuk, you might be interested. It means a darkness at the horn of the eye. Isn't that interesting? Like mascara would make the eyes darker. And they named her Karen. It's better than mascara. So it's a good name. Jemima and Kezia and Karen Hapuk. And notice something else about the daughters. Not only their names, but they're lovely. In all the land, no women were found so fair as Job's daughters. Isn't that great? There are a lot of beautiful women in that era, as there are in every era, and there's none more fair than Job's daughters. You know, part of the reason? They were raised right. They were nurtured. The beauty of the scriptures is frequently not just physical, but it is internal beauty. It's the beauty of character. It's the beauty of their person. They had gained from wise parents knowledge that was ahead of their years. In all the land, there was none so fair. And their father, here's the third fact, not only their names and their beauty within and without, but their father gave them inheritance among their brothers. How unusual. But understand, this is before the Mosaic Law. In the Mosaic Law, we read one verse that talks about daughters receiving an inheritance. And Numbers 27, verse 8, says that the inheritance will go to the daughter if there were no sons. But this is before there was the law of Moses. I believe the book is that old. And they're receiving an inheritance along with the sons. So there's no favoritism. Boys and girls alike, loved and cared for. Now the fourth of the great blessings have to do with his later years. The blessings of a long and satisfying life. You read of them in 16 and 17. Let's say Job is about 70 by the time the healing comes and the recovery, and he's lived a full life, and now we read that he lives 140 years after this, after the trials, and now he enters, if you will, a second phase of life. And if you add 70 to this, you come up with a 210 years of life. How great that must have been for him. In fact, look at what we read. He saw his sons and his grandsons and great-grandsons. It says 4 generations. Sons, grandsons, great-grandson, maybe great-great, depending on where the generations would start. It's not clear from this. And then he died. Isn't that a sweet way it appears? He dies an old man and full of days. The message reads, then he died, an old man, a full life. Living Bible renders this, then at last he died, an old, old man, after living a long, good life. You know, men and women, not much is said in any circle about those who are aging. It's sort of the overlooked segment of life, even though there are more of this particular category than ever before in our history of humanity. So we linger here long enough to not only have a little fun with it, but to draw some lessons from it. This is a man who has seen a lot of life. It's said of Abraham, he breathed his last and died in a ripe old age, an old man, and satisfied with life, and he was gathered to his people. Probably a reference of joining his people in the afterlife, we would say in heaven. It was said of David, then he died in a ripe old age, full of days, riches, and honor. Job is not dying a struggling, cranky, broken old codger whom no one enjoyed being around. This man is seeing his children, his grandchildren, his great-grandchildren. He is reliving so much of life and passing along so many of the things that he has learned. One of my sources says, the patriarchal formula, old and full of years, is expressive of a completely fulfilled life. What a way to die. Not as we began, living happily ever after. That's not possible. We're on this earth. We still have a sin-cursed nature. We still must deal with a hostile world and nature and others that is less than desirable. But there can be satisfaction. There can be fulfillment. There can be a purpose. As I completed my earlier message to our first morning worship service today, I had an older lady come to me, and she said to me, batting her eyes through tears, she says, I can't remember when a sermon has meant more to me. She said, sometime it feels like folks our age are just forgotten. Let me say to you who have older parents and older family members, remember them. Take care of them. Love them. If they're away, write to them. Continue to nurture that relationship. Age is not kind to the human body. There are things that occur that even those very effective in their earlier years begin to fade. You who are younger have no idea what that feels like. Let's learn from a passage like this the value of helping those who are aging enjoy a more satisfying life. Admittedly, much of it becomes a part of their own source of continuing and satisfaction. No one else can make an individual fulfilled and satisfied. But we can certainly help the journey be a little more enjoyable. There's a Jewish proverb that says, for the ignorant, old age is as winter. For the learned, it is a harvest. As age stacks up, you find that because you have kept yourself alert and alive, you see life through new eyes. That's why you find yourself saying as an older person, take it easy. It's okay. Don't get too worried. I tell that to one of our sets of kids. They got young kids that are just half nuts at times. And I say, it's okay. Just a stage. It's been going on 4 years, but it's a stage. It's okay. Henry Thoreau wrote, none are so old as those who have outlived enthusiasm. Isn't it wonderful to be around an enthusiastic person whose years are multiplied compared to yours? Isn't it great to see them have goals and vision and dreams and pursuits that have them excited from the time they awaken until a late going to bedtime?
5: 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Chuck Swindoll reminds us that enduring faith isn't about outlasting the storm. It's about who we become as we walk through it, refined and enthusiastic to the very end. This is Insight for Living. 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I'm Bill Meyer.
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19: With SRN News, I'm Rich Thomason in Washington. Forecasters are watching a powerful storm. It's an early season nor'easter. It could hit the East Coast from the Carolinas to New England in the next few days. Hawaii is being threatened with devastating flooding today and tomorrow, and that from Hurricane Nolo. Israeli Prime Minister Netanyahu says that wiping out Iran's heavily fortified nuclear weapons site was hard, but the decision to take the action was not difficult. He says if it wasn't done, we'd all be dead. President Trump takes Chinese President Xi on a field trip of sorts today. It's a visit to the National Archives, capping a three-day state visit by the Chinese leader. Mr. Trump says he'd like to show Xi the Declaration of Independence, the Constitution, and the Bill of Rights. Watching Wall Street this morning, stock futures pointing to a higher open. Dow futures up 140 points. More details, srnnews.com.
3: And now for your weather forecast. Today, a high of 70 degrees with nice sunny skies, but overnight it looks like it's going to sink down to the 40s. Saturday and Sunday are calling for sunny skies and temperatures in the 70s. That's your weather forecast on AM 1220 The Word. 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
22: So we might not be intentionally saying, okay, bow your head, we're going to pray. But as we're talking about ways we can grow in love, we can grow in support, we can reflect this covenant of love that God loved us first, and we're only loving because He loved us. I think He can receive that as a prayer, and I think God can work in our marriages.
23: This is Focus on the Family with Jim Daly, and our guest today is Jody Berndt, describing ways that you can pray more frequently and more effectively in your marriage. Thanks for joining us. I'm John Fuller.
24: John, it's so great to have Jody back. We had a wonderful conversation last time. We discussed how praying the scriptures for your spouse is a vital element to your marriage. I think even within the Christian community, we don't value it as much as we need to. We touched on how to do that when personalities are different. You know, you have introvert, extrovert. Maybe the husband's a little uncomfortable. Maybe the wife's a little uncomfortable, whatever it might be. And she gave some great examples of how to work through that and still pray together. Mm-hmm. Today, we're going to discuss how to pray over your finances, your service to one another. Let me say that again to the husbands, your service to one another. And also praying through both the joys and the trials that come into life. It's going to be a great discussion.
23: It will be. And if you missed part one, stop by our website. You can listen to the download or find the link to the YouTube version or get the Focus on the Family app, and you can listen anytime. As we shared last time, Jody Berndt is a public speaker, a Bible teacher, and the author of the best-selling series of books, Praying the Scriptures. And today we'll hear more about one of those books in the series. It's called Praying the Scriptures for Your Marriage.
24: Jody, welcome back.
22: Thank you so much for having me.
24: It's good to have you. And okay, so we kind of said what we're going to do today, so let's get into it.
22: Can't wait.
24: One of the big responses we receive here at Focus on the Family with marriage difficulty are the finances.
22: Yes.
24: You know, there's sometimes there's not enough, and we get that. And sometimes it's mismanagement. Somebody is medicating through buying a lot, mm-hmm. Whatever it might be. But let me just ask you, I think you had a friend that you mentioned in the book who I think saw her dream house and something went wrong.
22: Yeah, yeah. They had moved to a new town and she was fine with moving. It was a job move for her husband. And she got there and she was really excited when she found what was, she thought, their dream house. And he looked at it and said, you know, we can't even consider that. That is too showy. It wasn't even a budget thing. He just thought we shouldn't live in that fancy of a house. That would look proud. And she thought, wow, it's everything I ever dreamed of in a house. And that created real conflict for them. And she found herself taking it to the Lord, not in a humble, sweet prayer, but in an angry prayer. And, you know, God can handle those prayers, right? And
24: sure.
22: She's saying, why is he being, and she used the word ogre. She said, why is he being such an ogre? Why is my husband not understanding how much his house means to me? And so the two of them had to really work through that. But what was so neat in their marriage was that they really valued unity, unity in their decision making. And she thought to herself, if we're not united on the purchase of this house, I don't want to press it through. That's never going to be a good outcome.
24: Right. The difficulty there, though, is not letting that bitterness build up.
22: Yes.
24: Whatever it might be.
22: Yeah.
24: Other couples, it may not be a house that one of you really wanted to buy and the other
22: right.
24: didn't.
22: Right.
24: But it could be a car. It could be other things, you know, Christmas presents. Gene and I, we, you know,
22: right.
24: we tend to spend a lot at Christmas.
22: Yeah.
24: And, you know,
22: yeah.
24: it's something we'll talk about.
22: Yeah.
24: Typically, it's my pouty face.
22: That she gives it away.
24: Well, you know, I'm like, huh, okay. But, you know, she loves to bless the kids and friends and
22: yeah.
24: things like that.
22: And
24: it's a good thing.
22: There's nothing wrong with that. You know, you probably know I used to write books for Ron Blue. He was kind of Dave Ramsey before there was Dave
24: yeah.
22: Ramsey. And Robbie thinks that's just the greatest joke from the Lord in the world because I don't know a whole lot about money management. But thanks to that writing, I learned stuff. And one of the things I learned was that money's just money. You know, it's a tool to be used for other things. And so the question we need to ask ourselves in our marriages as we're considering, all right, how much are we spending on Christmas gifts? What kind of house are we living in? What sort of vacations we take? All of that stuff is just, are we using our money, our tool, the way God wants us to? You know, who are we ultimately serving? Are we serving ourselves? Are we serving, you know, other people? Are we serving the Lord? Because honestly, buying a new pair of sneakers can be a spiritual decision, just like tithing, because it's money. You know, we all live in a world, right, where there are limited resources to spend on unlimited needs and wants. So everything becomes a spending and a spiritual decision when we look at it that way.
24: Some of these sneakers are ridiculous.
22: Yeah, that is true.
24: That
22: is a little mortgage payment, isn't it?
24: I'm not spending $400,000 on
22: sneakers. You're right. Maybe that's not the best example.
24: No kidding. The big thing is, how can praying for our spouse help us with those financial decisions? I think that's a really good thing. Gene and I have been pretty good with that.
22: Yeah.
24: If there's a big thing.
22: Yeah.
24: Maybe not as strong on the smaller things, ironically, now that I think about it.
22: Yeah.
24: But speak to the power of prayer when it comes to financial decision-making.
22: And backing up a little bit from that, too, is you do have different desires a lot of times. And when Robbie and I were younger, we used an envelope system of you know, what cash goes in where. And we also said to one another, and this was a million years ago, but that any decision under $50, we didn't have to be in unity for. We could just get what we wanted on that. And bigger than that, we should talk about it. I'm sure today's couples might have a higher limit than that. But for us, that's what it was. But when there was time where there was tension, where one of us thought, okay, we should buy this, and the other one didn't, prayer really was a way for us to be humble, to say, you know, not my will, not even his will, but thy will, Lord, and bring us into unity, bring us into understanding. And you never lose when you give time. And sometimes stepping back and praying. And Robbie, I'm always the one that thinks we're never going to find a great deal as this. We got to act now. And he says, there will always be another deal. Let's step back and seek God. Let's get in unity with each other. And that's been a real barometer for our decision making.
24: I'm laughing because that sounds just like me. You and I purchased of the same
22: way.
24: We
22: would be broke.
24: Yeah, why wait when you can have a super duper refrigerator right now?
22: That's right. Thanks be to God for Gene and Robbie.
24: Anchors in decision making. Let's move to another topic now. This is really, everybody's going to go, turn the radio or whatever up, YouTube, and the issue is submission. Ready for the organ music?
22: Dun, dun, dun, dun.
24: The idea of submission is so touchy
22: our
24: culture today. And I guess the question is, how have you wrestled with yielding your desires to Robbie when there's a tiebreaker kind of thing? And maybe, I don't know if there's a deep theological way to manage that. But even saying that feels a little uncomfortable. Like you've got, if it's just a 50-50 thing, right. Who's got the call?
22: Wow.
24: And is it that simple?
22: Well, you know, for us, and I agree with you, that is a lightning rod word. And a lot of times people read that Ephesians 5 passage, which, you know, is the classic New Testament passage on husbands and wives and how we are to live. And people will start with that verse 22 saying, wives, you know, submit to your husbands. I think we need to back it way up to the beginning of that chapter. And this has been the thing that has come in working on this book, the thing that has come so alive to me is the gift that we have when we walk in love, Ephesians 5:2, giving ourselves up for one another, just like Christ gave himself up for us. That opens the door. And then Ephesians 5:16 says, make the most of every opportunity. And in marriage, don't we have 100 opportunities every day to submit to one another, to yield our rights, whether it's I'm going to the movie I don't want to see because he really wants to see it. He's coming to the office party or the family function that he might not want to go to because I've asked him to come. You know, we just have 100 chances to make the most of every opportunity. Again, Ephesians 5:16, to submit to one another. That's verse 21, submit to one another out of reverence for Christ. So I think in all of these things over and over again, and I love Paul tucks in Ephesians 5 verse 18 says, be filled with the Spirit. Because those times when we cannot do it, we can't give ourselves up for the other person. Our will is just too strong. Our desires, our selfishness is too strong. But when we are filled with the Spirit, that makes it possible. The Holy Spirit can work in us the things we don't even want to do. And it is just the coolest thing to me. Paul writes that, you know, marriage is a profound mystery. It's a reflection of Christ's love for the church. And as we do that, as we partner with the Lord, really, as we share in that fellowship of mutual submission, we get to see love grow, love flourish. That creates a climate where marriages can thrive through this mutual surrender and submission. This, again, looking not to our own interests, but also to the interests of others. And you know what's so cool? Secular research has supported this. It creates researchers at the National Marriage Project. That is something out of UVA, which, of course, I love being a UVA alum. But they have found that when we intentionally do things for our spouse, whether it's something small, like bringing a cup of coffee in the morning or something larger, when we do that consistently over time, it creates what they call an upward spiral of generosity, a climate in which love can flourish. Mm. And isn't that a cool thought? I mean, because that's research that's not biblically based. It's biblically mandated. But, you know, you don't have to be reading your Bible to realize what doing something for someone else over time can create for them the desire to bless you in return.
24: Well, and I so appreciate the preface that you gave there, that if you look up in Ephesians, there's a lot more about
22: you
24: what both of you have to do.
22: Start with verse 22.
24: But, you know, there are the ogres, and you just go to a verse that fits your temperament, and this is what it is.
22: Yeah.
24: That's why I think it's such a, you know, inflammatory area.
22: Yeah, it's definitely inflammatory.
24: If it's done well, it's not a matchstick.
22: Right.
24: It's not going to light gasoline on fire.
22: Right.
24: And that's where we got to get to.
22: Yeah. Yeah. And, you know, you and I both know we're not talking about the wife submitting to the emotionally or physically abusive husband.
24: Never.
22: You know, none of that. That is not what Paul's talking about
24: not
22: here.
24: Not at all. Not at all. So hopefully the church can get healthier and healthier in that area.
22: Yes.
24: In fact, one exercise that you and Robbie came up with was to do a little competition where you can outserve each other.
22: Oh, yeah.
24: Being competitive, I like this idea.
22: Yes. Well, he's competitive too.
24: Keep score. Yeah. You know, what's the score like? 1,680 to what?
22: If we had to point to one, like, nugget that we would say was so formative in our newlywed years. We heard Dr. Tony Evans speak, and he said that he and his wife had made this commitment to try to serve one another, and it became kind of a game, and then it escalated to a competition, and Tony got frustrated because he said his wife was so much better and so much more creative at coming up with things that she could do for him that he said she was out serving me, and he had to like think of ways to catch up. And Robbie and I really took that to heart. And he would even say for him, which I am such a beneficiary of, that those acts of service, those choices created in him a cherishing. Like he actually began to, it moved from just being kind or serving to really cherishing me. And, you know, as the recipient of that, you just can't even imagine what it feels like to know that your partner is cherishing you. But that's what those little acts of service can lead to.
24: That's really good.
23: This is Focus on the Family with Jim Daly, and our guest today is Jody Berndt. We're talking about how praying for your marriage is vital to the way you interact with each other. 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
24: Let's move into suffering and grief and cover. This is a heavier topic, not as jovial, but it's important that we talk about it. When you first married Robbie, how did you view storms that would come into your life?
22: Well, we didn't think there was going to be storms when we first got married, you know?
24: And then how prayer was incorporated into that later. But
22: yeah, well, you know, when Robbie and I got married, you sit there, right, and you're standing at the altar and you're reciting those vows to love and to cherish till death do you part, for better, for worse, for richer, for poorer, all these, you know, opposite sides of the same marriage coin. And you think to yourself, what about, you know, better or worse? There's nothing worse. We're in love. We're all dressed up. The sun is shining. Our friends are here. Marriage is going to be awesome. And then life happens and you hit some hard things. And I'll tell you, a couple chapters in the book really were hard to write. I interviewed people who, in one case, her husband had started cheating on her during their honeymoon.
24: Oh, my goodness.
22: And then, you know, it continued through their marriage, and she felt like, as a good Christian woman, she needed to stick it out. And I don't want to blow the whole story, but that is a story where the presence of the Lord walking with her and equipping her to forgive. They did wind up getting divorced, and he actually wound up getting sick, and she was able to care for him in that time of sickness, which was just amazing. But then in another couple went through a season where they lost a child. Mm. And as you know, that can derail a marriage. Even the strongest marriages can begin to crumple under the pressure of that. So there are storms that we don't see coming, and I think the only way we get through that is with prayer and with inviting God's presence into the mix, because there's not an easy answer. You can't say, why did he cheat? Why did our child have to die? Why did we have 3 years of separation and hatred? We don't have easy answers for that. But when we have, over and over again, as I interviewed people, the thing that got them through those storms, those rocky times, was the comfort of God's presence. Mm. And, you know, we see that again and again in Scripture. Joseph getting thrown into the cistern and then tossed into prison. And over again, you read in his story, the guy who had the worst betrayals. And God was with him. And God was with him. And God was with him. And sometimes when we're in those pits, what we need isn't the answer as much as we need to know he's in it with us.
24: That's so true. The difficulty, and I think whenever we share on this program a story of the loss of a child, mm-hmm. those tend to be the most difficult, heart-wrenching. And I don't know that there's an application of degree.
22: No.
24: But loss of a child is like at the bottom of the pit of this life. Mm-hmm. And so often it's an easy place to be angry at God, to not understand the answers, because they're impossible to find in this life.
22: Yeah, and you know what? We can be angry at him. That's the beauty. He can take our questions. He can take our anger. You know, you read through the Psalms and you see all of those emotions expressed. I would encourage anybody who's in that hard place to open the book of Psalms and just go through and be praying some of those.
24: Jody, in that regard, we haven't touched on this last time or this time, but just, you know, the exercise of praying. For some people, they feel it has to be a formal kind of thing. You know, people that lean toward more liturgy in their church, more formality in their church, that can be kind of intimidating. I'm not a priest. I'm not a pastor. I'm not sure that I could do that.
22: Jim, I hear that all the time.
24: And then, you know, the real thing is he reminds us that he's our Abba Father. He's our daddy.
22: Right.
24: And that he wants us to talk to him like you would your earthly father
22: he
24: in a good way, a loving relationship.
22: He wants us to talk to him. The Bible says he bends down to listen. You know, he delights in hearing our prayers. He commands us to pray. I do talk to people, though, when, you know, 70, 80-year-old women who come up to me and they say, I've been in church my whole life, but nobody's ever taught me to pray. It has felt like what the minister does. It has felt like what we read out of the book. I know the Lord's Prayer. But how do you go beyond that? Yeah. And again, I go back to that John 15, Jesus saying, if you remain in me and my words remain in you, ask whatever you wish. He's like, yeah, use the words that I've given you first in scripture and use them to shape your prayers. Talk to me. And the other thing I talk to people, they say, yeah, but, you know, Jody, you're just talking about somebody losing a child, somebody whose husband cheated. I'm just frustrated that my husband, you know, leaves his shirt on the floor, whatever. I don't want to pray about that. That's just petty. That's too trivial. I had one lady say to me, I don't want to be clogging the lines when somebody with something really big is trying to get through to God. Mm. And I think God, we can't look at God as though he has this limited bandwidth that he can only hit 10 topics a day or 10 people a day. He delights in the details of our lives. He's the God who knows the hairs of our head, right? Yeah. The number. So we can come to him with anything. And he tells us to. He loves that.
24: I'm thinking of that like a simple definition of prayer is simply to talk to God.
22: Absolutely.
24: That's what it is. Prayer is not complicated, and it shouldn't be complicated, because God wants to commune with us throughout the day.
22: Yeah, just like we do with our own children, right? Yeah. We love it when they talk to us.
24: It's
22: a great analogy.
24: Before we move off of this suffering and grief, because that can come in so many ways, powerful ways that you just talked about, loss of a child, infidelity in marriage. Unbelieving spouse. Sometimes, you know, on the broadcast here, we're not including that person.
22: Yes.
24: And I've, you know, we have had a couple of women that joined us on the broadcast. You can go through the library and look at that and listen on your smartphone. But they spoke about being married to unbelieving spouses. And there can be grief with that. There's always hope. But especially in this area of praying together, it's a very different thing when you're married to an unbelieving spouse. Maybe a delightful person.
22: Right.
24: But they just don't believe in Jesus.
22: And I actually talked to a woman about that very thing for the book. It's a chapter called Trusting God with Your Differences, with Your Faith Differences, because, you know, believing spouse or not, we will have

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2: With a 14, 15-year-old, you're going to argue them into doing their things?
3: Absolutely. You know, we know that Proverbs 18, I think it's verse 21, words kill, words give life. They're poison or fruit. You choose. And as we want to speak these life-giving words in our marriages, just like, as you're saying, with a teenager, with a child, you know, when you're saying, hey, I love the way you did this, that you watch a child blossom in that. Whereas when you criticize, they kind of shrink up. And it's the same with our marriages. We want to affirm the good things we see in our spouses.
2: How does prayer, again, with your spouse, how does that affect your kids? And how do you include your kids in praying? You know, at a little age, it's pretty obvious.
3: Right.
2: But as they get older, they may have less interest and they're on their own journey now.
3: Yeah.
2: How did you and Robbie work in the kids to prayer time?
3: Well, you know, I'd love to say we had these fabulous family devotions where everyone came with their Bible and we sat for half an hour.
2: And there was angelic music playing.
3: Yeah, I would love to say that. No, it was more like we would hear the bus coming up the street to the cul-de-sac and you could hear the up the hill and someone would yell, bus, and we'd gather at the front door and, you know, have
2: normal
3: a quick
2: chaos.
3: Yeah, we'd have, you know, somebody's looking for their permission slip, their shoe, whatever. And we would just take a moment there to just speak a prayer over them as they walked out the door. You know, maybe it might be, let your presence go with them today, Lord, or fill them with joy, any of those things. Let them be a blessing. And it might be as something as short as that. Then as they got older and could be a little more responsible, we might say, hey, come to the breakfast table. You know, we're going to have 5 minutes. We're going to consider this passage or this verse or this little, you know, devotional book, whatever it is. But in terms of our own marriage, I think it really created for our children a sense of security and a sense of stability to see us prioritizing prayer again, even if it was just for a few minutes. And that might mean that the kids' needs had to wait.
2: Yeah.
3: And I think there is something kind of magical in parenting when you put your kids on hold for a time so that you can focus on one another, so that you can have that spiritual intimacy with the Lord. We might worry that, oh no, they're going to feel ignored, they're going to feel left out, they're going to feel neglected. And what science is showing is that that actually creates a stable and secure family environment, because the kids feel secure saying, wow, mom and dad love each other. And not only that, but they may be fallible because they're human and our kids know we're fallible, but they have a higher power and authority that they can tap into. So they see that we are, you know we don't have all the answers. And when they see us looking to the Lord for those answers, that creates a framework and a structure in which their own spiritual lives can flourish.
2: Yeah, it's really good. In that context, leaving that lasting legacy, the broad paintbrush stroke of that, when you and Robbie look back now, your kids are older, what kind of legacy does praying with your spouse leave for your family?
3: Well, you know, God's word never comes back empty, Isaiah 55 says. It always accomplishes the purposes for which it is sent. And I think that there will be answers that we don't even see unfold as they continue to unfold over time. And another thing, Jim, we didn't really talk about, but I want our kids to know God is fun. I want them to know prayer is fun. You know, we can put it in this box like it's our holy side. And in the book, we start each chapter with a joke instead of with a prayer verse, just because I want to lighten up. You started yesterday's show saying, you know, prayer is work and marriage is work and things are work. And yeah, we all know we have to work at marriage, all that. But it's also fun.
2: Yeah.
3: And I just want to let everyone know who's listening, you know, this is a joy and a delight. It's meant to be that.
2: I can't wait to really experience the humor God has, because I think it's abounding.
4: And that's how we concluded our two-part conversation with Jody Berndt, talking about her wonderful book, Praying the Scriptures for Your Marriage, Trusting God with Your Most Important Relationship. 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Now, when you make a monthly pledge of any amount to the ministry today, we'll say thank you by putting a copy of Jody's book into your hands.
2: And John, let me explain how donations to focus on

0: the family are impacting families. That's what matters most. 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It's like a cool drink during a hot, humid day. The circumstances don't change, but my reaction changes for the better." And a woman named Judy said this: "Let me tell you, focus on the family has saved my marriage many times over. I'm so grateful to you all."
1: Well, what a privilege for us to be a part of God's work of transforming lives.
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1: 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I'm John Fuller, inviting you back as we once more help you and your family thrive in Christ.
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5: Hi, this is Robert Jeffress, and I'm glad to study God's Word with you every day on this Bible teaching program. 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
6: Welcome to Pathway to Victory with author and pastor Dr. Robert Jeffress. 1 John 1:9 says, "If we confess our sins, God is faithful and righteous to forgive our sins and to cleanse us from all unrighteousness." 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Today on Pathway to Victory, Dr. Robert Jeffress explains how we can avoid that sin and be welcomed into the presence of God. But first, let's take a moment to hear some important ministry updates.
5: David, for many of our listeners, Pathway to Victory has become a trusted place for reliable Bible study tools. And that truly delights me, because we're completely focused on helping you take your next step in your walk with God. This time, I'm pleased to offer you a book that's really quite different from the rest. It's called 7 Lessons from My 70 Years, and it's like picking up my personal journal and reading my quiet reflections. It contains 7 honest lessons the Lord has pressed into my heart across a lifetime of following Him. There are cherished photographs tucked inside as well. This is the real wisdom of 70 years, handed to you like a letter from a friend. And every page is anchored in the Word of God. I want you to have my book in this particular season, because 2026 marks 30 years of ministry for Pathway to Victory. Think of it. We've broadcast through generation after generation of cultural chaos, and through it all, our message has never shifted, not once. And as we celebrate 3 decades on the air, I'm calling on you to give generously to keep this ministry strong. And when you do, I'll send you this journal as my heartfelt thank you. Okay, it's time to turn our attention to the study of Luke chapter 18. I titled today's message, 7 Words That Will Change Your Life. Author Mark Batterson notes that when Benjamin Franklin was a young man, he wrote a number of scathing editorials. And one of the frequent targets of his editorials was a Puritan preacher named Cotton Mather. I can't imagine what it would be like to be a preacher in the subject of scathing editorials. But anyway, Cotton Mather was. And frankly, he reacted a lot better than I do sometimes. Cotton Mather actually decided to try to make peace with Benjamin Franklin, and he invited him to dinner in his home one evening. Knowing that Franklin was a lover of books, Cotton Mather thought that Franklin would enjoy seeing Cotton Mather's massive library of more than 4,000 volumes. So after dinner, he invited him to come to his library, and the entranceway from the dining room to the library was very, very narrow, and there was a low-hanging beam, and so Cotton Mather, not wanting his guest to hit his head on the low-hanging beam, turned around to Franklin and yelled out, "Stoop! Stoop!" Well, Franklin didn't understand what he was saying. He didn't stoop, and he hit his head on that low-hanging beam. Well, like any good preacher, Cotton Mather decided to turn that into a sermon illustration. And later on, he said in a message, "Let this be a caution to you not to always hold your head so high. Stoop, young man, stoop as you go through this world, and you will miss many hard bumps." Stooping, humbling yourself, is certainly important for experiencing success in this life. But humbling yourself is essential for inheriting eternal life. Did you know there's only one sin that will keep you out of heaven? Do you know what the sin is? It's not adultery. It's not murder. It's not homosexuality. The one sin that will keep you out of heaven is pride. Refusing to humble yourself and receive God's free gift of salvation. And that is the point of a parable Jesus told in Luke 18. It was the last parable he taught on the subject of salvation, and perhaps the clearest parable at all. Today, if you have your Bibles, as we continue our study of Luke's gospel, I want you to turn to Luke chapter 18 as we discover 7 words that will change your life and your eternity. Luke chapter 18. Now, the purpose of this parable is already given to us on the front end by Luke. Look at verse 9. "And he," that is Jesus, "also told this parable to certain ones who trusted in themselves, that they were righteous and they viewed others with contempt." This parable was directed to a certain group of people, most probably the Pharisees. And notice what he says about the Pharisees. They were ones who trusted in themselves that they were righteous. They based their righteousness on themselves, and they looked down on others with contempt. That's always, by the way, a corollary of pride, is looking down at other people. Jesus is going to tell us there are 2 ways to try to approach God. There are 2 ways to try to be in a right relationship with God. One way is based on your own inherent goodness. The other is based on God's grace. Now let's look at the story itself. Notice the 2 players in the parable, verse 10. 2 men went up into the temple to pray, one a Pharisee and the other a tax gatherer. You know, in the Jewish mindset, on the Jewish holiness spectrum, you couldn't find 2 more opposite people. At the top of that ladder was the Pharisee. On the bottom rung was the tax collector. If Jesus were telling the story today, he would probably tell it this way. 2 people went into the church to pray, a preacher and a prostitute. That's how these people would think of these 2 people, a Pharisee and a tax collector.
7: This Pharisee was praying, but he was praying out loud so that everybody could hear him. And I love this next phrase. He was praying thus to himself. His prayer was really to himself. He thought it was to God, but it was to himself. Notice what he said. God, I thank thee that I'm not like other people, swindlers, unjust, adulterers, or even like this tax gatherer over here. And then he goes into this recitation of all the reasons God should be honored to have such a holy man in his presence. He said, Lord, notice what I've done. I have fasted twice a week. Now, the Old Testament law said you only had to fast once a year. This guy did it twice a week. Not only that, he said, I pay tithes of all that I get. What this man is saying about himself is true, at least about his outward appearance. But what he failed to realize was God is as interested or more interested in what is in our heart than simply our external appearance. He couldn't comprehend that by God's standard, he was just as much of a vile sinner as this guy standing some distance away, the tax collector. So let's look at him for a moment, the second character in this story, the tax collector. Now I said, according to the Jewish holiness ladder, the Pharisee was at top, but on the bottom rung was the tax collector. He was right down there along with the televangelist and the used chariot salesman. I mean, that's how people thought about tax collectors. They hated the tax collectors. You know, we read the story and we think, well, maybe though, just maybe this tax collector was different. And that's why he's going to end up being the hero of the story. We think maybe there is something inherently good in this tax collector that makes him different and even more righteous than the Pharisee. No, that would betray the whole point of the parable. What Jesus is saying is this tax collector was just as guilty, just as vile of a sinner as the Pharisee was. What's the difference? Well, notice the difference in their prayers. Verse 13, but the tax gatherer, standing some distance away, even was unwilling to lift up his eyes to heaven, but was beating his breast, saying, God, be merciful to me, the sinner. This is one of the shortest prayers in the Bible. 6 words in the Greek text, 7 words in the English text. That's why I call them 7 words that can change your life and your eternity. God, be merciful to me, the sinner. I want you to notice in this short prayer that this man expresses 2 crucial elements to inherit eternal life. First of all, he expresses sorrow for his sin. God, he cries out, be merciful to me, the sinner. In the original text, that word sinner is not anarthrous. That is, it's not without an article. It's not God be merciful to me, a sinner. God, I'm just like every sinner who needs your forgiveness. No, it's articular. There's an article. God be merciful to me, the sinner. Like Paul, he was saying, I am the chief among sinners and I need your forgiveness. We don't know what brought him to this point. We don't know what motivated him to come to the temple to pray. But he realized he was in a desperate position before God. By the way, speaking of position, notice where he stood in Jesus' story. The Bible says, Jesus said, he stood some distance away. He didn't want to stand close to God. He felt unworthy to be in God's presence. But here's the ironic point. By standing further away from God, he was actually showing that he was closer to God than the Pharisee. You see, the closer you get to God's presence, the more aware you are of your own unworthiness. That's what happens when we realize the holiness of God and our own sinfulness. He cried out for repentance. He expressed sorrow for his sin. But listen to me today. You can be sorry for your sin without ever being saved from your sin. Repentance is crucial, but it's only the first element of a prayer that leads to eternal life. Because in addition of expressing sorrow for his sin, notice secondly, he requested God's mercy to cover his sin. He said, God, be merciful to me, the sinner. Now, folks, stay with me on this. This is so important. When he cried out, when he requested God's mercy, the word he used for mercy was not just some general term. It was a very specific term. In fact, this word is only used twice in the New Testament, here and in Hebrews 2. Literally, what he said was, "Lord, be mercy seated to me, the sinner." Now, do you remember from the Old Testament what the mercy seat was? In the temple, remember they were in the temple praying. The holiest place of the temple was the Holy of Holies. There was a veil that separated the Holy of Holies from the rest of the holy place and the entire temple. The only person who could go in there was the high priest once a year to make atonement, a covering for sin. Inside the Holy of Holies, behind the veil, was the Ark of the Covenant. Remember the Ark of the Covenant? Raiders of the Lost Ark, you know, Steven Spielberg. You remember that? Well, this was real, the Ark of the Covenant. It was a box. And inside this Ark, there were a number of items, including a copy of the Ten Commandments. Now, on top of that box containing the Ten Commandments was a lid. It was made of pure gold. It was called the mercy seat. Why the mercy seat? On each end of that golden lid was a cherub, an angel, the replica of an angel, with its wings outstretched. So you had an angel here and an angel here, and it was thought that the presence of God dwelt between the wings of those angels. And the picture that God was painting was very clear. God in heaven was looking down on his law that was broken by man. It was a picture of judgment. God had to judge the sins of people, for they have broken his law. But once a year, the high priest, after making a sacrifice for his own sins, would come with the blood of an innocent animal, and he would put that blood, he would sprinkle it on the golden lid, the mercy seat. He would cover the lid with the blood of that innocent animal. And so when God looked down from heaven, he no longer saw the sins of his people that had been broken, the laws that had been broken. Instead, when God looked down, he saw the blood of that innocent animal. That blood covered. The word is atone. Atone means covered. The blood covered God's broken law and the resulting judgment. Now, do you see the picture God was painting there? One day, Jesus Christ, the Lamb of God, would give his life, give his blood to cover our sins. And the Bible says when Jesus offered his life once for all for the forgiveness of sins, in Hebrews chapter 9, when he made that offering, notice what he did afterwards. Hebrews 9 verses 11 and 12. You know, people wonder, where did Jesus go after his death? Where did he go? Hebrews 9, 11, 12 tells us that when Christ appeared as a high priest of the good things to come, Jesus entered through the greater and the more perfect tabernacle, not made with hands, that is to say, not of this creation, and not through the blood of goats and calves, but through his own blood, he entered the holy place once for all, having obtained eternal salvation. The earthly temple was just a picture of the presence of God in heaven. The earthly high priest was imperfect. He had to make sacrifices for his own sins. And then he had to come year after year after year to atone for the sins of the people. And he did so with the blood of bulls and goats. Jesus Christ is the perfect high priest. And he entered the true tabernacle, the presence of God. And he did so not with the blood of animals, but with his own blood. And he made one sacrifice that forever has given us eternal life. That is what Jesus has done for us. And that is what this man was praying for. When he said, "Lord, be merciful to me, the sinner." He's saying, "Lord, cover my sin." Just as the mercy seat was covered, cover my sin. I can't cover it. Only you can cover it. James Montgomery Boyce notes that in this simple prayer, notice the pattern. It starts with God. It ends with man. And in the middle is the mercy of God. God, be merciful to me, the sinner. The only thing that can bridge a holy God with sinful man is the mercy, the covering that Jesus Christ offers for our sin. Now, had Jesus stopped right here and said, okay, pop quiz, which of these two men left the temple forgiven by God? Oh, the crowd would have answered unanimously. Well, the Pharisee, of course. I mean, didn't you just hear him talk about what a righteous person he was? And that vile tax collector, does he think saying a little simple prayer is going to make him right with God? No, it was the Pharisee who was righteous in a right standing with God. In fact, if you'd ask each of these men, who do you think was in a right relationship with God? I think both the tax collector and the Pharisee probably felt like it's the Pharisee. But you see, it doesn't matter how they felt. Look at verse 14, chapter 18. I tell you, this man, the tax collector, went down to his house justified rather than the other, rather than the Pharisee. You see, ladies and gentlemen, it doesn't matter how you feel about your relationship with God. Did you know your feelings don't matter? People always talk about, well, I feel I have a good relationship with God, and I feel this and that. Look, it doesn't matter how you feel about your relationship with God. What matters is, how does God feel about his relationship with you? And what Jesus is saying is, there's one man who left that temple mount justified, declared not guilty, and it was the tax collector, because he called on the mercy of God. Ladies and gentlemen, the most important question is, have you been justified? That's a legal term, to declare not guilty. Have you been declared not guilty? There is only one way to be declared not guilty, and that's by appealing to the mercy, the covering, the atonement of Jesus Christ. Romans 5:1 says, therefore, having been justified by works? No. Therefore, having been justified by faith, we have peace with God through our Lord Jesus Christ. Notice how Jesus closes this parable. It's this idiom we've heard and quoted often. Verse 14, for everyone who exalts himself shall be humbled, but he who humbles himself shall be exalted. The proud person who refuses to bow his knee before Jesus Christ and beg for the covering, his covering for his own sin, one day that person will be humbled. The Bible says one day every knee will bow and every tongue will confess that Jesus Christ is Lord to the glory of God. If you wait till that day, you've waited too long. But secondly, the person who's willing to humble himself in this life, to not only express sorrow for his sin, but to trust completely in God's covering of his sin through Christ, that person will be exalted one day, will sit at the right hand of God the Father. Two approaches to God, one based on works, one based on grace. You know, I worked all week on this sermon. All week I had been thinking about how different these two men were. But did you know they were also very much alike? That's what I missed all week. How alike they were. They were both Jews. They both had gone to the temple. They were regular worshipers in the temple. They both believed in the authority of God's word, the Old Testament. They both were believers in the one true God, the God of Israel. They both wanted to please God. There was only one tiny difference between these two men, and that's how they went about trying to please God. One tried to please God on the basis of his own works. One tried to please God on the basis of Christ's sacrifice. You see, in today's world, people think that's a tiny theological difference. As long as you believe in the right God, as long as you want to try to please God, as long as you're doing the best you can, you know what you believe about this minor point of salvation and how you approach God, whether it's faith or works, that's a minor theological difference. Not according to Jesus. Two men who were very much alike left that mountain. As they left the Temple Mount, one left on the road to eternal life. The other left on the road to eternal death. Job asked the question, how can a person be made right with God? Is it by faith? Or is it by works? How you answer that question spells the difference between heaven and hell. When listening to his parables, you couldn't possibly be passive. When Jesus spoke, his words drove people into a moment of decision. And rightfully so, because Jesus understood that life and death was hanging in the balance. This is our mission at Pathway to Victory. We understand the eternal implications of hearing and following the Word of God. And that's what we've proclaimed since 1996. 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
6: 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I'm David J. Mullins, wishing you a great weekend. Then join us again next week when our 30-year anniversary celebration continues with more bold biblical teaching from Dr. Robert Jeffress, right here on Pathway to Victory. 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The Apostle Paul sailed these waters, walked these streets, and the church was never the same.
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9: And now for your weather forecast. Today, a high of 70 degrees with nice sunny skies, but overnight it looks like it's going to sink down to the 40s. Saturday and Sunday are calling for sunny skies.
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0: Is it possible to be too bad to come to church? You think you need to clean up your act or get your life together before you can come to Jesus? Today on Truth for Life, Alistair Begg looks at what Jesus had to say about assumptions like these. Let's open our Bible to Mark chapter 2, beginning with verse 15.
1: Now, the incident that we're considering here, as recorded by Mark, clearly made a strong impact on the early Christians. I say that because not every incident that you find in Mark is also found in Matthew and in Luke, but this particular incident is. It's not unique in that, but it is one of a number that fall into that category. And it would seem that verse 17 registers itself, as we might have anticipated it so doing, just because not only of the pithy nature of the statement, but also because of such a clear expression of Jesus' purpose and his mission. And to verse 17 we will come, but first of all we must notice that these verses, 15 and following, follow on from verse 14. You don't have to be brilliant to recognize that, but it is important to realize that there is an obvious progression here, following upon this dramatic encounter with Levi at the tax collector's booth. Jesus had commanded him to become his follower. Levi had got up and had now become his follower. And the inference at least appears to be, and this is what we suggested to one another this morning, that Levi had then determined that he would bring together a company of his friends and work associates. Perhaps this was a standard practice. Perhaps people knew that the dinner parties at Levi's house were not to be missed. And he simply continued his pattern with a twist. The twist that was about to become apparent as a result of the guest whom he had invited. The guest list is really the bugaboo here. Because the guest list does not really comply with the expectations of the religious Jew. Most religious people would have regarded it as a very unexpected list of invited people. And that because they had come to the conviction that the real essence of living for God was to make sure that you lived in isolation from all who were clearly not for God. And what Mark is telling us here is that Jesus has really made a kind of provocative move in accepting this invitation to the home of Levi, because we're now finding him in the company, a company that any respectable Jewish leader would have felt duty-bound to avoid. And this, of course, is just exactly what we would expect, that the Pharisees then, on looking at this, found it very, very difficult to understand and certainly could not accept what Jesus was doing. Now, if you think about it, there is some justification for their concern, because eating a meal with someone is significant. We sometimes talk about a young man who, in dating a girl, has managed to get his feet under the table. At least we say that in Scotland. And what it means is that he's actually taken it up a couple of notches, and he's moving very close to the point where he might manage to snatch this girl away, because he has managed so to engage himself with the family and to be one with them in fellowship. And to sit and eat a meal with someone in this context was in some measure to express a sense of identification with those individuals. Jesus understood that and was clearly doing it with purpose. Now, what you really have in this incident is essentially a question that is posed by the Pharisees and an answer that is given by Jesus. The background is important once again. You will notice how these people are identified, that the teachers, they are identified, verse 16, as the teachers of the law, which is another way of saying the scribes, who were Pharisees. In the King James Version, I think it uses the phrase, the scribes of the Pharisees. And this, the NIV is trying to make sense of that. It says that the teachers of the law, the people who were involved in the grammatical nuances of the law, who were themselves part of the Pharisaical group. But what we discover is that by this time, by Jesus' time, those who were the descendants of the Hasidim had taken it up by just a few notches. They had developed an intricate and comprehensive system of laws. They had ended up with some 613 commandments. Moses had been given 10. They were now up to 613. This system of law was in order to ensure that they would remain hermetically sealed from those who were not the observance and the observers of the law. And if that were not enough, they had then decided that they would add to the 613 extra little laws, extra little codas and codicils, in order to ensure that the righteous, namely themselves, would be kept the necessary distance away from sinners, from these people who paid no attention to their long list of regulations. Now, their concern for purity was actually not positive. Their concern for purity was not the concern of a surgeon who tomorrow morning in his first surgery is there to ensure that he has plenty of time to scrub up. And the reason that he scrubs up is because he is about to be involved with the sick. Theirs was a scrubbing up of isolation, not a scrubbing up of involvement. And Jesus provokes their indignation by entering into the very realm which they regarded as being wrong for their participation. Their concern was self-preservation, no contamination at all costs. And what they discover is that this Jesus, who has been casting out the demons, who healed the leper, who raised the paralytic, who has been making such a tremendous impact in the region of Capernaum, is now over at Levi's house, and he apparently is right in the heart of things at this dinner party. Now, you will notice that these Pharisees, they're keen on confrontation, but they're not very good at just taking somebody on straight away. Back in the last little section, remember, they were talking to themselves in verse 6. They were thinking to themselves, why does this fellow talk like that? He's blaspheming. But they didn't come out and say, Jesus, why are you talking like that? You're a blasphemer. No, they just they were bold enough to be annoyed about it, but they weren't bold enough to say anything about it. And here they're once again offended by it, but they don't come to Jesus. Notice they will come to his disciples. When the Pharisees saw him eating with the sinners and the tax collectors, they didn't ask Jesus, they asked his disciples. Why does he eat with tax collectors and with sinners? Their outrage at what they consider unacceptable behavior is expressed indirectly. And when you go on and read through the Gospels, as I know many of you are doing, you will find that the complaint of the Pharisees that is recorded here for us by Mark in 2 is a common complaint. So, for example, at the beginning of Luke 15, where you have the story of the lost sheep and the lost coin and the lost boys, Luke records the beginning. Now, the tax collectors and sinners, that's the same group that Jesus is with now, the tax collectors and sinners, were all gathering round to hear him. But the Pharisees and the teachers of the law muttered, this man welcomes sinners and eats with them. They're still on at it. And indeed, when you take in Matthew's record, the common conception of Jesus by the Pharisees, it was that this Jesus of Nazareth was a greedy, hard-drinking fellow who had a hard time making good friends. Remember what they said? They say, John the Baptist comes and he neither eats nor drinks, and they call him an ascetic freak. Jesus of Nazareth comes and they call him a wine bibber and a glutton who hangs out with the wrong crowd. That's what the Pharisees thought of Jesus. Do you think Jesus was unduly concerned? I don't think so, not for a moment. Otherwise, I don't think he would have gone to this particular party. Well, I think that's enough on that. We've done enough, haven't we? Let's come to the reply of Jesus himself. On hearing this, either the disciples came to him and said, this is what they're saying, or that he overheard them. It's interesting to try and figure out what the Pharisees are actually doing here, whether Levi invited them or they just showed up. Maybe they were like the kind of Pharisaical police, or perhaps it's more of an outdoor event, as is often the place. And the event could be taking place in such a way that Pharisees could be on the perimeter of things and be observing it and be aware of what was going on. I don't really know, and you can, when you find out, then you can let me know. But Jesus then answers, first of all, by way of a proverb with which none of his opponents could realistically disagree. In other words, he says, it's not the healthy who need a doctor, but the sick. Anybody got a problem with that? That makes perfect sense, doesn't it? It was probably a proverbial statement at the time. So he quotes a proverb, and then he explains his purpose and his mission. First of all, he speaks in the third person with a proverb, and then he speaks in the first person when he tells what he's doing. The healthy don't need a doctor, the sick do. And here he says, I have not come to call the righteous, but sinners. In other words, he says to them, you are here asking if it is permissible for me to do this, and I want you to know it is my purpose to do this. This is my reason for being here. I mix with sinners because they have a disease and I have a cure. That's what he's saying. Makes perfect sense. Why would I spend time with religious people? Why would I spend time with the folks who are so sure that they're in the right and they're fine? They never listen to me in any case. No, the people I've come to spend time with are the ones who know themselves to be in need. I've come to spend time with the sick and the sinners. He had not and he has not come to call those who believe themselves to be righteous, but to call those who are outcasts, who know that they need to be made whole. The whole of his mission was directed towards the sinful, and to use the imagery here, the sick. It's good just to let that settle in our minds, because I want to make one or two points of application. All right? Jesus accedes to the request to go to Levi's house. He has seen Levi called to him. Levi has become a follower. There are many other tax collectors, apparently, who are interested in Jesus and have actually begun to follow. And perhaps Levi's had a tremendous impact before they even get to the house. The Pharisees are concerned. He's not keeping the regulations. This is not what we expected. He can't possibly be a prophet of God. He can't possibly be a genuinely religious man. Because any genuine religious man would be keeping the 631 commands, or however many there are, and he's not doing that. Jesus says, well, what do you expect? Doctors don't need to spend time with the healthy. They spend time with the sick. I have come to the sick and to the needy. Okay? Now, one or two points of application and we're done. First of all, by way of application, let's sound a cautionary note. And the cautionary note is this. Jesus, by his involvement, by his attendance in the home of Levi here, did not and does not condone or excuse sin. It is not uncommon for some people to pitch off from the story of Levi's party to an explanation of why it is that they believe themselves to have perfect liberty to engage in all kinds of things which actually belong to our pre-converted experience rather than our post-conversion experience. Jesus did not go among the people in Levi's house for any other reason than to save them. He went there for some had been saved and others may be saved. And in seeking to follow this pattern, we daren't use it as an excuse to indulge our own sinful appetites. Now, there is a fine line here because the boat has to be in the water without the water being in the boat. That's the hard part. And of course, it is easy to go the Pharisees' route for complete and total isolation, freed from contamination, wear the mask, stay away. It is hard to be in but not of. But Jesus had that as a plan. Father, I don't ask that you take them out of the world. I want you to leave them right here in the world, but that you keep them from the evil one. So it is possible to be engaged in this way. Indeed, it is vital to be engaged in this way without using it as a mechanism for our own sinful propensities. That's just a cautionary note. Now you see this, don't you? When Paul later on explains to the Corinthians, he says to them, I've written to you in my letter not to associate with sexually immoral people. Wow. That kind of limits my friends right there. Then he says, not at all meaning the people of this world. who are immoral, or the greedy, and swindlers, or idolaters? Because in that case, you would have to leave the world. But now I'm writing to you that you must not associate with anyone who calls himself a brother, but is sexually immoral or greedy, an idolater or a slanderer, a drunkard or a swindler. With such a man, do not even eat. Secondly, by way of application, let us not use a professed desire for holiness as an excuse for not cultivating friendships with unbelieving people. Okay? Let's not fall foul of this idea that now, once in Christ, what we're supposed to do is just hang around with everybody who believes the same as we believe and goes where we go and does what we do. How in the world are we supposed to reach the gospel? If all the salt stays in the salt shaker, what are you going to do with the mashed potatoes? The salt has to be on the mashed potatoes. It has to be in the mashed potatoes. And Jesus is in amongst the mashed potatoes. And we must be there, identifying with sinners in their need, not identifying with them in their sin. And Jesus is here encouraging, by example, our involvement, not our isolation. Thirdly, by way of application, the church is clearly for those who are spiritually sick. I met this morning somebody who's moved to this area to become one of our emergency doctor physicians. And I was saying, that's going to be quite a thing. As all those folks roll in, as those sirens go round and round, and those large machines come careening into the parking lot, and all of a sudden, they're confronted with this circumstance. That's what the church is in part supposed to be. It's supposed to be a hospital. So that's what makes it so staggering, isn't it? When people think that the church is only for religious people and for the insiders and for folks who, quote, like that kind of thing. The people, when they run up against it, are supposed to say, we better get into the church. Those people care. Those people are interested. Those people won't send him away. They won't send her away. Sure, she's confused. Sure, she's made bad choices. They won't send her away. Not unless, of course, the place is increasingly full of Pharisees. You remember in the parable of the Good Samaritan? What did the priest and the Levite do? Nothing. Why? Out of a concern for external purity. They couldn't go near that character without violating one of those laws. Jesus says, don't play that game. The Pharisees had turned religion into an insider's club. And as I suggested to you this morning, every congregation that has doctrinal convictions and distinctives, that cares about being obedient to the Bible and so on, runs a risk that those who hold more loosely to the Scriptures do not so quickly face. And the risk is of becoming increasingly Pharisaical in our perspective. It was William Booth, you remember, who established the Salvation Army, who wrote the little doggerel, "Some want to live within the sound of church and chapel bell. I want to run a rescue shop within a yard of hell." Fourthly, the church is a company of saved sinners. So people ought to be able to come amongst the people of God, just as they would have done in Levi's house, and say, "Oh, wow, I didn't know that anybody in here had ever in fact faced those things." Listen to Paul again. "Do you not know that the wicked will not inherit the kingdom of God? Do not be deceived, neither the sexually immoral, nor the idolaters, nor the adulterers, nor male prostitutes or homosexual offenders, nor thieves, nor the greedy, nor drunkards, nor slanderers, nor swindlers will inherit the kingdom of God." And then here's the great sentence. "And that is what some of you were." And that is what some of you were. Not that is what some of you are. That is what some of you were. But the grace of God has brought you out of that. Not to make us smug. Not to isolate us. But to say, "Dear Lord Jesus, how I long that the same grace that has rescued me might rescue my friends."

0: callous and to be proud and to be prayerless and to be self-centered. The church is a community of the crippled and the broken and the harmed and the helpless. That's why it is so distasteful when the tone of a congregation becomes smug, triumphalistic, self-assertive, self-assured, and creates a vibe, unspoken often, that says to people, you know, if you wisened up and became like us, you would actually be fine. Instead of saying, you know, the way of salvation is barred to those who are self-righteous, but it swings wide open to those who will admit their need. And finally, the picture here of friendship with Jesus around the table should point us on to a day that is yet to come when once again we will gather with Jesus and in some way around a table. And you will say to yourselves all over again, my, my, so God really does save sinners. And oh Lord, what a privilege to be able to look forward to getting my knees under the table with you in the kingdom.
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3: 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I'm Josh Booth. In Touch is next.
4: Well, that's our news. I'm Rich Thomason in Washington. Bulking up out in the Atlantic, an early season nor'easter is preparing to rake the East Coast. Millions from the Carolinas to New England are bracing for torrential rain, heavy surf, and fierce winds this weekend. Hawaii has weather worries of its own. Hurricane Nolo threatens flooding rains today and tomorrow. Addressing the UN General Assembly, Israeli Prime Minister Netanyahu challenges accusations of Israeli genocide by posing a series of questions.
5: What genocidal regime gives a million polio vaccinations to the enemy's population? What genocidal regime enables the distribution of 2 million tons of food into Gaza? That's a ton for every person. Accusing Israel of genocide is the greatest lie of the century.
6: Netanyahu also said that attacking

0: Iran was one of the easiest decisions he's ever had to make, and he called a mass of UN delegates who walked out of the hall when he took the podium to speak moral cowards. I'm Donna Water.
1: Chinese President Xi due to head home later today, wrapping up a three-day state visit to the U.S. Last night, he was guest of honor at a White House state dinner. A White House insider is offering a view from behind one of the world's most famous podiums.
2: Some very interesting revelations from former White House Press Secretary Caroline Leavitt, who is speaking out about her time at the podium in the press room. She says that reporters have privately apologized to her for asking unfair questions about President Trump during briefings. In addition, she says some of the journalists admitted their behavior was driven by editorial demands at their respective stations.
1: Correspondent Laura Winters on Wall Street, the Dow futures up 197 points. This is SRN News.
3: And now for your weather forecast. Today, a high of 70 degrees with nice sunny skies, but overnight it looks like it's going to sink down to the 40s. Saturday and Sunday are calling for sunny skies.
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8: It is God's great mercy. Seeing a person in need, seeing a person and knowing the person here who has the gift of mercy, what does he do? In his loving kindness, he draws them together. The person with the gift of mercy will know it, see it, sense it, feel it, hurt with that person. And what I want you to notice is this. While the person with the gift of mercy does not live by their particular emotions, they are extremely sensitive to other people's emotions. That's the way God has wired the person with the gift of mercy.
9: When you experience disappointment, aren't you grateful for compassionate people who point you to the love of Christ? Today on In Touch, the teaching ministry of Dr. Charles Stanley, we'll wrap up our series with help understanding what motivates these caring people to visit the sick, pray with the grieving, and reach out to people in pain. Stay with us now to learn about the vital role of the gift of mercy.
8: God has equipped us to relate to one another in such a fashion that not only can our needs be met, but also that the kingdom purposes, God's plan for the church and for the body of Christ and for the world can be met. And it's in this whole perspective of gifts and talents and skills that he's given us that you and I look at ourselves, look at other relationships and ask the question, how can I use the spiritual gift that God has given me in a way that can accomplish God's purpose and plan for my life, and at the same time, learn how to relate to each other. So when we think in terms of spiritual gifts, you can't just relegate this to church. This affects every single aspect of your life. And we're going to talk about just one of those, this last one of these gifts, and they're all listed in Romans chapter 12, verse 6 through 8. You might want to turn there if you've never noticed these gifts. So if you'll notice what he says beginning in verse 6, since we have gifts that differ, watch that. He created us all differently. Since we have gifts that differ according to the grace given to us, each of us is to exercise them accordingly. That is, I'm to exercise that spiritual gift that God has given me. Listen, if it's prophecy according to our faith, if service in his serving, if it's teaching in his teaching, he who exhorts in his exhortation, he who gives with liberality, he who leads with diligence, and he who shows mercy with cheerfulness. Now let me say something very carefully here. While we speak in terms of motivational gifts, we're talking about that inner drive, that underlying motivation that motivates us to do what we do, the way we do it, think the way we think, and act the way we act, because we're not all the same. And all the different personalities, on all the different spiritual gifts that God has given, he's given you a particular underlying motivational gift that suits you perfectly for your personality and the purpose for which God created you. Well, what about mercy? Well, let's look at this first characteristic of the mercy, and that is the person who has the gift of mercy has the ability to feel an atmosphere of joy or distress in the life of an individual or in a group. And what I want you to notice is this. While the person with the gift of mercy does not live by their particular emotions, they are extremely sensitive to other people's emotions. That's the way God has wired the person with the gift of mercy. And sometimes they will say things, we'll think, well, that must be your imagination. Well, I don't see any of that. Remember this, the gift of mercy can feel on a level that more than likely most of us cannot feel. And so sometimes we don't understand why they think the way they think, why they are so merciful and so loving and so caring and willing to go to the 10th and the 15th and the 20th mile to help somebody. That's the way God wired the person with the gift of mercy. They just feel it. And because they feel it, they're going to respond accordingly. Then, of course, there's the whole desire to remove hurts. Listen, remove hurts and bring healing to other people rather than to look for the benefits of that hurt. For example, a person who is going through some difficult situation. Let's say that they've gotten themselves in some kind of a problem because of their own disobedience. The person with the gift of mercy is not concerned about that. The person with the gift of mercy is concerned about what? About getting rid of their hurts, helping them to get through this, relieving them. And so you have to be careful of the gift of mercy that you don't get in the way of what God's trying to do in somebody's life. Now, someone else would say, well, we should all be merciful and we should all be understanding and we should all try to help people who are hurting. Correct. But if you get in God's way, the person that God's working on, that delays what God's doing in their life, and now he's having to work on you and the other person. Stay out of the way of what God's doing. And a person with the gift of mercy who's walking in the Spirit can discern, this is something as God is doing, and I need to back off, let him do it. Then I'll be there to catch them when they fall. I'll be there to wipe away the tears. I'll be there to encourage them and hold them up when the bottom drops out and God's through sifting and sanding and cutting away and working in their life. Then, of course, there's the greater concern for mental distress than for physical. A person, for example, who has the gift of mercy, they understand and they can have mercy and be tender and loving and considerate for people who have physical pain. But if you give them a choice, or if they see two situations, they're going to be drawn to the person who has deep emotional problems. Because you see, they have a depth of feeling that probably the rest of us don't have. They're able to vicariously. And the vicariously means that they're able to get under the pain and sense, that is, identify themselves with the other person's hurt. And the reason is oftentimes God will allow difficulty and hardship and pain and suffering to be experienced by those who have the gift of mercy so that they can genuinely and truly vicariously feel what the other person's feeling. And so the person with the gift of mercy, they're going to be drawn to that person who has physical, yes, but primarily mental and spiritual, emotional problems in their life. Somehow they are there to help them. And you will be surprised at the people that are drawn together. People who have an attraction to each other. And the only reason you can possibly think of, and I can think of so many illustrations, and I think, well, what do they have in common? Nothing, except one's hurting and the one's the helper. Mercy is going to be there. Then, of course, there's this whole issue of sensitivity to words and actions which will hurt other people. Now, the gift of mercy is the cheerfulness part and the joy part of the body of Christ. God's placed those mercy people there to do what? To sort of offset oftentimes our insensitivity or a sense of criticism or coming on maybe too harsh. The gift of mercy will step up, speak up, and I've had it to happen to me. Maybe I was criticizing something that I knew absolutely was wrong, and somebody else would speak something, and I knew the moment I felt so convicted, I thought, that's mercy. They know exactly what I'm saying is the truth. They know exactly the facts as good as I do, and here they are wanting to just sort of, you know, well, everything, it's really not all that bad. And after all, everybody, nobody is perfect. And I'm sitting over here because that doesn't have to be my spiritual gift. Now, I can be merciful, but when I see something that's deadly wrong, absolute rebellion toward God, and deliberate and willful, I'm not going to be, well, let's just don't let it go. Mercy is going to reach out no matter what. What does it do? It balances all the rest of us. Sometimes we just need to keep our mouth shut. Don't say anything unless it's a wise, profitable, fruitful thing to do. Because you don't want to go around criticizing people. Sometimes they don't even know why they've done the things that they've done. Then, of course, there's the ability to sense. Now, watch this carefully. I want you to watch this very carefully because I want to look at these words. Look at this. An ability to, listen, to sense genuine love, and a greater vulnerability. Listen, to deeper and more frequent hurts from the lack of love. Now watch this carefully. The ability to sense genuine love, that is a person who has that gift of mercy because they are loving and because that's a part of their whole makeup. Not only can they sense genuine love, but along with that becomes a greater sense of vulnerability to deeper and more frequent hurts from the lack of love. That is, the person with the gift of mercy makes themselves vulnerable and oftentimes gets hurt. But you know what? The person with the gift of mercy, when they're walking in the Spirit, they're willing to get hurt, willing to be vulnerable, willing to be rejected by the person that they try to help. But sometimes, when that hurt goes on and on and on and on, even they can only handle so much. And they pull down the shade, build up the wall, encase themselves, and then wonder why and what it is they're missing in life. What it is they're missing in life is one of those blessings that God has intended for all of us. And when I think of the people who live under the same roof, some of them, oftentimes one of them is a prisoner. You wouldn't see that openly and physically. They can drive together, party together, do this together, whatever it might be. But emotionally, one of them's a prisoner. Can't love. Refuse. They've been hurt, and now they're in this relationship. And they just can't let go and be vulnerable to love once again. Very important we learn how to love. Very important we learn how to be the kind of person that God wants us to be. Then, of course, there's the whole issue of measuring acceptance, listen, by physical closeness and quality time together. Now, for example, any other gift, you can give that person a material gift or whatever it might be, recognition, fine. The person with the gift of mercy, you can give them all the gifts that you can buy. There's no amount of money, no amount of recognition, none of that. You know what they want? They want closeness. They want you to be there. Closeness, physical closeness, and quality time together. And I think if a person is married to a mercy, mark it down. You can't do enough of anything else to match closeness, intimacy, and time. Now, it's interesting how parents will say, well, you know, I give my kids everything in the world they could possibly think of. What else do they need? Closeness and time. And the truth is, all of us do. If it's someone in your life whom you love, if you genuinely love them, what do you want? You want them there. And you want to spend time with them. And if a person's married to someone, and either one of them or both of them don't really have any real zeal about being together, and he goes one way and she goes the other, They don't spend any time together. The person with the gift of mercy is devastated by a relationship that has no closeness, no genuine intimacy. Intimacy says, I want to hear what you have to say. I'm interested in what interests you. I care about you. How can I help you? How can I encourage you today? What is it that you need from me? Please forgive me for what I said. That was an oversight on my part. In other words, intimacy deals with every single aspect of our thinking. Mercy, listen, the need to measure acceptance by physical closeness and quality time together, very, very important in the life of mercy. That principle alone, the person with the gift of mercy can handle it very well unless that's there. And here's what they do. Watch this carefully. When the person has the gift of mercy is married to somebody like this, here's what they do. Since they don't get closeness and they don't get this sense of intimacy in this time, they make the big mistake. They'll start looking around to see what else is out there that may be able to meet some kind of need in their life. They get so hungry for relationship, intimacy. Here's the tragedy. Oftentimes, they step way down from God's plan and purpose for their life, trying to satisfy something that is not satisfied. Then there's the tendency to avoid firmness. Now watch this. A person with a gift of mercy has a tendency to avoid firmness unless they see how it will benefit the other person. Now, we talked about how that person can get in God's way. Well, oftentimes, the person, let's say, for example, here's a parent. They know their son or their daughter is being disobedient, and somehow their gift of mercy, they don't want to hurt their feelings, they don't want to drive them away, and in their genuine loving caring for their child, oftentimes are not firm enough. And being able to say, no, you can't, or you must not, or you must do this. And so they have a tendency sometimes not to be as firm as they should be. Now, this does not mean that all mercies lack firmness. But it means, for example, when they're in the flesh, they can lack firmness. Or if they're not mature enough in their own relationship to God to realize, watch this carefully, that being rejected by your kids is not the worst thing in the world. Being rejected by somebody, listen, is not the worst thing in the world when you have done the right thing, said the right thing, led them in the right way, giving them strong instruction. To be rejected by them is not the worst thing in the world. Even worse than that is to fail to instruct them properly, to fail to be firm, and to fail to be supportive in the expression of that firmness. Well, a person who has the gift of mercy can oftentimes find themselves in a position not being as firm as they ought to, or the husband will say to the wife, will you do it? Because he doesn't want to get rejected. And the same thing is true in a job. If you have a job and you have people working for you, if you're not firm about some things, you know what happens? The whole organization falls apart because somebody is not taking a strong stand to say, this is the goal, these are the goals, this is how we operate, and these are the rules we go by so that everybody can accomplish and achieve what we've set out to achieve. You have to be firm. Sometimes that's very, very difficult for the person who has the gift of mercy. But that's the way there. It's just real tough for a person with the gift of mercy to say, no, you're not. But there comes times when all of us have to say that. Then, of course, there's the whole issue of closing our spirit to those who are insincere and insensitive. Now, because they are loving and because they are caring and because they genuinely want to help, when they see insincerity on a person's life, in their life, and they see that they're insensitive, for example, the prophet, the teacher, the administrator can walk right by, and if they're in the flesh, they can be very insensitive or say things that are insensitive. The gift of mercy can't handle that. And so they close their spirit to a person who is insensitive and insincere. Why? Because remember what we said, loyalty, devotion, caring, loving, it is the very opposite of what they feel and what they think. None of us like someone else to be insensitive to us. We don't like someone being insincere, not telling the truth, not being faithful, not being loyal, not being devoted. When the person with the gift of mercy sees that, they close their spirit because they cannot handle that. Now, I just simply want to encourage you, listen carefully. I want to encourage you, don't lay these notes down somewhere. You're going to meet someone who has this gift. Or it may be that you have this gift. Now you understand why you act and feel the way you do. Or now you understand why your spouse, your friend, the person you work with, why they react to you the way they do. Once you understand, once you apply these principles, here's what happens. You understand yourself better, understand your relationship to God better. That's the way He wired you. That's the way you are. And you understand the people you live with, that you work with, that you play with better. That makes all relationships better when you understand and you're willing to apply to your life. Now, you may be saying, well, I'm not even a Christian, so how does that relate to me? Well, let's put it this way. Until you receive Jesus Christ as your personal Savior, nothing's going to work. It may work for you money-wise, prestige, prominence, and all the rest, but you know what? Not contentment, not joy, moments of happiness, maybe yes, but no genuine contentment, no real peace, no real joy, no real sense of achievement and accomplishment that God has helped you in. But it's sort of you against the world. It's either all of me or all of God, one of the two. When you trust the Lord Jesus Christ as your Savior and your sin debt's paid in full, you're forgiven of your sin by simply asking Him to forgive you of your sin based on what He did at the cross, recognizing that He has the right to your life to guide you, direct you all the days of your life. Once you surrender your life to Him and the Spirit of God comes into your life and grants to you a spiritual gift, everything about your life begins to change. 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
8: I was up in Alaska photographing, and with two of my friends. I loved every minute of it. And all the wonderful sights we saw and all the things we photographed, from grizzly bears to whales to beavers to otters to you name it, and all the beautiful scenery. Do you know what? It would only have been partially fun without them there. There's something about friendship, closeness, intimacy, being interested in the same thing and talking about the same thing, mutual interest in each other, supporting of each other and helping each other and learning from one another. Here's the problem. In every circumstance of life, it's all about me or it's all about God. That's the way it is. If I'm wrapped up in myself and only what pleases me and helps me and encourages me and strengthens me and me, if it's all about God, then you know what? I'm going to be interested in you. I'm going to be interested in him and her and you and this and that. And a person's wrapped up in themselves. If it's all about me, I'm not going to be able to love someone else. I'm not going to learn from someone else. I'm not going to teach someone. If it's all about me, we miss out on what life's all about.
9: You can learn more about how to focus on God and His purposes. 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
3: And now for your weather forecast. Today, a high of 70 degrees with nice sunny skies, but overnight it looks like it's going to sink down to the 40s. Saturday and Sunday are calling for sunny skies.
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1: With SRN News, I'm Rich Thomason in Washington. The UN General Assembly hears a fiery speech from Israel's Prime Minister who vows...
24: The eternity of Israel will not falter. And the reason is simple. We have no other choice.
2: Powerful words from Israeli Prime Minister Benjamin Netanyahu, who speaks at the UN as he makes the point that the survival of Israel is at stake following the October 7th Hamas terrorist attack.
24: I want to give you an idea of what this means for a country of 10 million. 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That's 16 times 9/11. 16 9/11s.
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1: Netanyahu refers to Zohran Mamdani as the anti-Semitic mayor of New York, accusing him of distorting the facts and spitting in the face of truth. Last night it was a glittering state dinner at the White House. Today, President Trump will escort Chinese President Xi on a visit to the National Archives. Mr. Trump wants to show Xi the Declaration of Independence, the Constitution, and the Bill of Rights. Keeps getting more expensive to borrow for a home.
25: Mortgage buyer Freddie Mac says the average rate on a 30-year mortgage rose this week to 7.03%. This is the first time the average rate has moved above 7% since January 2025. It's also the fifth straight weekly increase. As recently as this February, the rate averaged just under 6%. Mortgage rates have been mostly climbing as the war with Iran has fueled expectations of higher inflation, a key factor that influences mortgage rates. The upward trend has weighed on U.S. home sales this year. I'm Alex Vega.
1: One of the men wounded during the 2024 assassination attempt on then-presidential candidate Trump, campaign rally in Butler, Pennsylvania, has died. Jim Copenhaver was 76. This is SRN News. The United Nations may enshrine transgenderism.
0: The world body is working on its convention on the prevention and punishment of crimes against humanity. There's a strong push to add transgender people as a protected class. The pro-life group Citizen Go has launched a petition drive to block the move, stating that, quote, in 1998, the Rome Statute settled this question. Article 7 states that the term gender refers to the two sexes, male and female, within the context of society. Michael Harrington reporting.
1: Activists have been holding rallies at the United Nations General Assembly session in New York. They're urging world leaders to address anti-Semitism. Hatred of Jews has been surging ever since the 2023 Hamas attack on Israel, and many Jewish advocates say the problem is not being treated with sufficient urgency. Research indicates number of attacks on Jewish people is up in nearly every nation, including the U.S. This is SRN News. The Chinese say they can charge an EV quicker than anyone else.
4: Major Chinese auto group Geely has unveiled a new ultra-fast EV charging technology that can recharge a battery from 10% to 70% in just 4.5 minutes. Experts say these advancements aim to eliminate drivers' range anxiety by narrowing the gap between EV charging and conventional 5-minute refueling times. However, some analysts also caution that battery durability and charging infrastructure remain key challenges to the large-scale adoption of such ultra-fast charging technologies. Heath Peters reporting.
1: Tracking prices at the gas pump, AAA's latest national average for a gallon of regular is $4.49. That's up a penny from yesterday on Wall Street.
5: According to his will.
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29: What's the secret to success? 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
30: Success God's way does not always look like success. 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It will be the very secret for anyone's success, God's way. That is, if you want to succeed God's way. And that is very simple. That secret is really simple. And it is simply this: discovering the will of God in your life and obeying it. Discovering the will of God for your life and obey it.
29: Thank you for making time for Dr. Michael Youssef and leading the way. 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But what about all those obstacles that get in the way while you're attempting to live in obedience? On this episode of Leading the Way, Dr. Youssef shares a practical message called The Secret of Success. 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
30: The world's definition of success is summarized in the words of Paul Chance when he said that the one who dies with the most toys wins. But success God's way is very different. God evaluates success very differently from the world's evaluation of success. And so I want you to turn in your Bible, Genesis 39, verse 2. Genesis 39, 2. And have it open as I will share with you from God's word, success God's way, not man's way.
3: Verse 2 says, God was with Joseph and he was successful. Another translation says, the Lord was with Joseph and he prospered. When you realize that there are very, very, very, very few people in world history have ever risen as high in a short period of time as Joseph did, you'll have to sit back and take notice, what is the secret of his success? You have to ask the question, what is this success God's way all about? Joseph began his career at the ripe old age of 17. 17. That's when he started. By the age of 30, he became the second most powerful man in the world that is known at that time. But that did not happen because Joseph was ambitious. That did not happen because Joseph had drive to succeed. That did not happen because Joseph had thirst for power and he did everything possible in order to achieve what his mind conceived. We have a lot of politicians who are doing that. This did not happen because Joseph set his sights on achieving and accomplishing worldly success and being on the top of his world. No, no, none of that. The Bible said that the secret of his success is that God was with him. Why was God with Joseph? Because Joseph was with God. In fact, Joseph did not know that he was placed on the first rung of the ladder of success. He didn't really know. Success was not something that he sought after or he dreamed about and he wanted to accomplish. It is not something that he was striving for. It was not something that he was taught to step on whomever comes on in his way in order to climb up the ladder. No. In fact, had you asked Joseph whether he was in the pit or he was in the dungeon in the prison of Pharaoh, and you say, Joseph, are you successful? He would have said to you, I hate to think what failure is all about. Success God's way does not always look like success. It does not look like success, especially to the world outside. But Joseph's secret for success is the very secret for your success. It will be the very secret for anyone's success, God's way. That is, if you want to succeed, God's way. And that is very simple. That secret is really simple. And it is simply this: discovering the will of God in your life and obeying it. Amen. Discovering the will of God for your life and obey it. At a very young age, God revealed his will to Joseph. It wasn't very clear. It was hazy, but he showed it to him in a form of a dream. To fulfill the will of God in his life, he faced deadly obstacles. And let me tell you something. If you want to succeed God's way, you will face deadly obstacles. Make no mistake about it. There are three in number. First, there was the deadly enemy of discouragement. You see, obstacle along the way of success God's way would threaten to derail you every time. The second enemy was detour and distraction from succeeding God's way. And the third enemy was doubt. Doubt is the best dream crusher that I know. Doubt is the biggest enemy to succeeding God's way. Now let's look at those three deadly enemies to success God's way. First one is discouragement. Did you know that discouragement is really one of Satan's most valuable tool in his toolbox? In fact, there's a fable that I read many, many years ago. And I don't remember exactly the details about Satan was auctioning his tools from his toolbox. But when it came to discouragement, he said, I would never sell that for all the money in the world. Because that is his most valuable tool. That's what keeps him in business. This is his powerful tool. And he uses it with impunity against the children of the living God. Remember, Joseph was given a dream. He didn't understand everything about it, but he knew that God has a plan for his life, that God is guiding his steps, that God is with him. God chose to reveal his will to Joseph. And the will of God was to preserve a remnant from certain annihilation. Because God, in his plan, through the loins of some of them, will be the seed of the birth of the Messiah, the Lord Jesus Christ. That was God's vision and his dream for his life. He didn't understand it all at that time. But meanwhile, nothing was going right. I mean, nothing. Nothing was going the way it should go. Nothing indicated that Joseph was even close to achieving God's will and God's vision in his life. Nothing. His brothers were filled with envy and hatred and malice. They took him and they threw him in a pit at the age of 17. That was not enough. They took his coat of many color. They killed an animal. They dipped that coat in that blood. And they took that coat and they lied to their father. And they said, your son is dead. And his father lived for many years in total sorrow and broken heart, thinking his son is dead and devoured by a wild animal. But that was not enough for them. They actually sold him to Arab traders in a caravan who were crossing that part of the world. And these caravan traders would take Joseph and put him on the auction block in Cairo Square to sell him as a slave. He gets purchased by the head of secret service for Pharaoh's palace. Let me tell you about this guy, Potiphar. I mean, he's the kind of guy, if you look him the wrong way, he would lop your head off. And Joseph ends up being a slave in his house. What kind of a success is that? Nothing was going right. Have you been there? And if you haven't, you will be when you face a time of discouragement. When you find yourself where Joseph was at this point in his life, remember what I'm telling you from this guy who has been there many times. The first thing you want to do when you're discouraged, you already got it. You know what it is. Give up. Give up. Give up. Job feared discouragement and came upon him. Elijah's discouragement caused him to think of death as better than life. The older brother in the prodigal story allowed discouragement to turn him into a bitter and angry and resentful man. Moses fumed and fussed about his discouragement. Jonah wanted to flee out of discouragement. Oh, but Joseph faced his discouragement by being more faithful to the Lord. He said, I trust in the Lord. I trust in the sovereign God. I trust him not only that he works behind the scenes, but he moves all of the scenes that he works behind. Clean the floor, Joseph. Yes, sir. I have a dream. Carry out the bedpans, Joseph. Yes, sir. I have a dream. Wash the sheets, Joseph. Yes, ma'am. Feed the flock, Joseph. With pleasure. Joseph, are you discouraged? Of course, but God gave me a dream. Joseph, are you resentful toward your brothers? What good would that do? Students, I want you to remember this. When a teacher and a professor mocks your faith, remember this. Remember this when a fellow student resents you because of your righteousness. Remember this. Remember this when the programs are designed to actually cause you to fall. Remember this. Remember when the pressure makes it so unbearable for you that keeps on tempting you in order to compromise and fall. Remember. Remember Joseph. Genesis 39:3, the Lord was with him. He gave him success in everything he did. Verse 5, God even blessed the Egyptian house because of Joseph. You know, I want to be honest with you. I thought about this. If I were Joseph, I said, don't bless him. Why should he get blessed because of me? Just bless me. Discouragement can either cause you to quit
30: it will become a gateway to succeeding God's way. Amen? Amen. Second enemy of success, God's way, is detours and distractions. In Joseph's life, when things really began to just get on an even keel, I mean, they've been rough for a long time, and just now he got promoted and became the chief slave. So he's calling the shots. When just things getting a little better, having overcome the enemy of discouragement, here comes Mrs. Potiphar. And this, folks, was a biggie. I mean, this is big. This is big. Mrs. Potiphar began to seduce Joseph. Not once, not twice, but day after day after day. In other words, she was nagging him. Let me tell you something. Pornography, illicit sex, alcohol, drugs, any chemical substance, everything you can think of, all these things that are designed to derail you, all these things are designed to give you a detour from succeeding God's way, are going to dog you. I talk about evil days. Somebody was telling me the other day, their 13-year-old daughter was doing a project, a school project on the internet, and pop comes out of the pornographic site. These are evil days we live in. Genesis 39:8, the Bible said, Joseph refused. Underline that in your Bible, please. Just underline it. Because if you read through the Bible quickly and you say, well, you know, isn't that nice? He refused. No. You got to understand, this is a big deal. It sounds simple. Well, he just refused. No, this is powerful in this context. Joseph understood that a fire that engulfs a house doesn't just happen. Sexually and morally, things don't just happen. There is first a slow leak, and then a slow leak, and then you get used to the smell of the leak. Somebody comes from the outside, and he says, what's that smell? You got some gas. No, that's okay. Don't worry about it. I'm taking care of it. Everything is fine. You got used to the smell. They don't happen suddenly. It's when you strike a match to light the stove, and the house goes up in flames. And then you find yourself weeping bitter tears. That's how sexual temptation works. Work a diversion, a detour from success, God's way. In fact, if you look at Eve, Mrs. Potiphar, or David, or Samson, or if you look at the examples of the Bible, for those who did not stop the leak when it was slow, there are four steps every time. Works like a charm. You know, I'm convinced Satan is not a very smart fella. He really not very smart. He just keeps repeating the same strategy. He really does. Four steps. Eve, Mrs. Potiphar. Four steps. First, she cast lustful eye. Verse 7 of Genesis 39. Second, she nagged him on every side. Verse 10. Third, she took. Isn't that what Eve did? She looked, she lusted, she took, and then she hid. That's the fourth step. She took. Verse 12. Then she hid, covering up her sin by false accusation. Verse 14. When Joseph ran away with his coat in her hand, that was the second time he lost his coat. Did you know that? But he kept his integrity. It's okay to lose your coat. Keep your integrity. These are the four steps that ruined Eve in the garden and caused her and Adam to be thrown out of paradise and lose paradise. It was the same four steps that ruined David's life and caused him to ruin his sterling leadership. Beloved, listen to me. Whether you're single or married, listen to me. When it comes to sexual temptation, there is only one way to deal with it. There's only one way to deal with it. And that is put on your running shoes and run. And run. No, don't fight it. Don't negotiate with it.
3: Don't experiment with it. Just run. When Joseph faced the enemy of discouragement, he trusted God. When he faced the enemy of a detour, he ran. Third enemy for success God's way is doubt. Doubt. If you look at the same chapter, Genesis 39, look at verses 19 all the way to 23. Now

0: Question. How did Joseph face this third powerful enemy of success, God's way? He became more faithful in the prison, if that's possible. The Lord was with Joseph, and he gave him success, even in the dungeon, even in Pharaoh's prison. First, Satan attacked Joseph's body, and Joseph won. Now he attacks his mind. Here too, ultimately, he won. But be very careful. Be very careful. When Satan attacks your mind with doubt, be very, very careful. You know why? Because it is a secret known only to you and God, of course. It takes place between your two ears. Not necessarily anybody else will know about it. Be very careful. Because doubt happens in secret. But if you allow doubt to succeed, you will end up living a double life. I've heard enough testimonies, particularly people when they testify about their life in college later on. And they talk about these days in college, and they testify to the fact that they lived a double life. They may go to campus ministries, and they may go to a church, and they may go here, and they may go there. But privately, they live a different life. They are different person. They put on the Christian face when they go to the Christian meetings. But privately, they are somebody else. What happened? What happened? See, they have allowed doubt to defeat them. They have allowed doubt to succeed secretly, inwardly. They have allowed doubt to flourish inside of them. They allowed doubt to grow inside of them. Every one of the great men of God were tempted with doubt. We read the Bible. Men, women, all tempted with doubt. As I told you, experiencing the temptation for doubt is not a sin. It is sitting and nursing doubt that's going to get you into trouble. Living with doubt will damage not only your spirit, it's going to damage your psyche. Listen to Joshua's secret of success, God's way, and defeating doubt. In chapter 1, verse 8. Here's what Joshua said. Do not let this book of the law depart from your shelf. Do not let that book of the law depart from your credenza. Do not let this book of the law depart from your library. From your mouth. Remember I told you about praise, being a praising person? Meditate on it day and night so that you may be careful to do everything written in it that you will be prosperous and successful. That's success God's way. This is not prosperity theology. That's success God's way. Spurgeon used to say, a Bible that is falling apart belongs to a person whose life is not falling apart. Moody used to say, sin will keep you from this book, but this book will keep you from sin. Succeed God's way. God wants you to succeed. He wants to be with you, and therefore you be successful His way. Discouragement, detour, and doubt are going to come. They will come to all of us. But saturating your mind and your heart with the Word of God is going to give you victory every time. Every time.
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3: And now for your weather forecast. Today, a high of 70 degrees with nice sunny skies, but overnight it looks like it's going to sink down to the 40s. Saturday and Sunday are calling for sunny skies and temperatures in the 70s. That's your weather forecast on AM 1220 The Word. I'm Chris Lively. Have a blessed day.
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5: And we thank you for joining us today as we look into salvation. You say, isn't that pretty basic? Yeah, it's basic and often misunderstood. A lot of people think they're going to heaven that are not going to heaven because they don't understand the message of salvation. We're going to talk about it today and again on Monday and try to sort out some of the issues involved in this cardinal truth of the Christian faith. We are finishing up a month that began with the study of the book of Jonah, and I just want to remind you that the Jonah resources are still available from davidjeremiah.org, and that is a study guide plus a CD package with all of the teaching on the book. I say this because this is a great study for small groups, and I like to promote small groups because I think the future of the solidity of the church is in small groups. I don't think the church will ever be just small groups, but I do believe that in the days ahead, as things become more difficult for Christians in this culture, small groups will be the answer, and I promote them decisively at Shadow Mountain and on the air. So get this material and use it. Use it to teach the book of Jonah. And don't forget, Turning Point has a magazine that you can get to. It's a wonderful little publication that comes out every month, beautifully designed in four color, beautifully presented with devotional material for every day of the week, Monday through Friday, and one for each of the weekends. And we'll send it to you if you ask us for it. Just say, please send me the magazine, and it will be on its way. Right now, here is part one of Salvation Pure and Simple.
6: On May 26th, 2013, 4:30 p.m., a massive ocean swell slammed into the Jacecon 4, a tugboat towing an oil tanker off the coast of Nigeria. The waves sprayed sheets of water across the deck, cracking a piece of the hull and flipping the vessel over on its side. At the time, Harrison O'Keen, the tugboat's 29-year-old cook, was in the bathroom getting ready for the day. As the boat began to sink, he forced open the bathroom's metal door and was swept into a narrow passageway. When the boat finally landed upside down at the floor of the Atlantic Ocean, Harrison waded through the rising ice-cold water into a small cabin with a 4-foot air pocket. There he found two mattresses, made a makeshift platform to keep his head above water. Now settled hopelessly at the bottom of the ocean, all he could do was pray. All around was just black. He said, I was crying and calling on Jesus to rescue me. I was so hungry and thirsty and cold, and I was just trying to see some kind of light. 60 hours later, seemingly beyond help, O'Kane's prayers were answered when he spotted a light. Then he heard the sound of rescuers and started banging on the steel walls of his cabin with a hammer. The Dutch divers who found him couldn't believe their eyes. As they reached out for the hand of a man they assumed was dead, the hand grabbed theirs. The only one of 12 on board to survive. O'Kane was never forgotten that day, the day he was miraculously saved from certain death. He says, the rest of my life is not enough to thank God for this wonder. It is incredible. The utter helplessness and hopelessness that Harrison felt is an excellent picture of our desperate condition apart from Jesus Christ. As lost sinners, alienated from God, we are helpless and hopeless, and there's nothing we can do on our own to fix our situation. If you're going to be rescued, it will be the result of God's efforts, not our own. What we're about to study in the book of Ephesians, what we're about to explore together, may be the best explanation of this truth in all of the Bible and the most concise presentation of the gospel in all of God's word. In these verses, Paul explains to us the plain salvation message. It's plain and simple. If you want to know what it means to become a Christian, if you want to know what it means to experience the blessing of salvation, these verses are the place to look. You can go to a lot of churches and you might not ever find out what it means to be a Christian. We talk a lot about being a Christian. A lot of people don't know what it is. And I want to tell you, this is not from me. This is from the scripture. This is the word of God. If you listen carefully today, you cannot possibly leave here and not know what it means to be a Christian. And if you're Christians, you need to look back over your shoulder and remember what God has done for you. Remember what he saved you out of. Think about where you might be today if it were not for Christ. The passage in Ephesians chapter 2 begins with the reason we need to be saved, the reason for salvation. Why is it that we must be rescued by someone other than ourselves? I mean, why can't we as Christians be like other religions where we try to do our best and we hope that we're going to make it and maybe we're better than others and we try to climb up on our good works and ultimately earn God's favor? All of the other religions are like that. All of the religions of the world are an attempt to reach up to God, and Christianity is the truth that God has reached down to us. Paul answers these questions in verses 1 through 3. He's very blunt. He's very focused. Here's what he says. And you he made alive, who were dead in trespasses and sins, in which you once walked according to the course of this world, according to the prince of the power of the air, the spirit who now works in the sons of disobedience, among whom also we all once conducted ourselves in the lust of the flesh, fulfilling the desires of the flesh and of the mind, and were by nature children of wrath, just as others. Paul said, look back over your shoulder. This is where we were. This is what it's like before you become a Christian. As I mentioned, these verses are blunt and they're powerful. Paul takes us through five human conditions that are true of us before we become Christians. First of all, the Bible says we're dead. We are unable to save ourselves because we are spiritually dead without Christ. And you he made alive, said Paul, who were dead in trespasses and sins. According to God's word, every human being who does not have a relationship with God through faith in Jesus Christ is dead spiritually. You may be the most alive physical person you know, but without Jesus Christ, you are spiritually dead. Dead toward God, dead toward the things of God, deaf to his voice. The Bible is foolishness to you. You are not spiritually alive. Paul said we were dead in trespasses and sins. There's a connection between those concepts. Sin and death are partners. Romans 6:23 says, for the wages of sin is death. Apart from Christ, we are dead in our sins, and that condition begins when we're born. I know it's hard to believe that these beautiful, special, loving little babies are born with a sin nature. But if you're honest about it, you won't have any trouble coming up with illustrations pretty much along the way. In the long history of the human race, there have been three basic views of human nature. Kent Hughes says those three natures are man is well, man is sick, or man is dead. If the first one is right, the proponents of that view says you're all right. Just get on a diet, do a little exercise, take some vitamins, you'll be fine. The proponents of the second view agree that man is sick, maybe even mortally sick, but his situation is certainly not hopeless. But the biblical view is that man is dead in his trespasses and sins, and all his self-help will avail nothing for him. You can go to the Arlington Cemetery and play Reveille from morning till night, and I promise you, nobody's coming out of the grave. And the same thing is true for those of us who may not know Christ. We might be good people. I'm not saying that we're not. But as far as God is concerned, that part of your life is dead. It's not active. It has no possibility. You understand what other people are talking about when they talk about their faith in Christ. But if you don't have faith in Christ, you don't have the frequency that you need to be on to talk with Almighty God in heaven and have a relationship with Him. Paul's first blunt statement is, if you don't know Jesus Christ, you're dead spiritually. And then he says, we are deceived if we don't know Christ. Not only are we spiritually dead before we encounter Christ, but we are deceived. We're living out a lie. Having already mentioned our trespasses and sins, Paul added, in which you once walked according to the course of this world, according to the prince of the power of the air. Because we were dead in our trespasses and sins, according to Paul, we walk according to the course of this world. That means we walk within the guidelines and boundaries of the system that operates our world today. We're like zombies, dead men and women walking around, living our lives according to whoever the ruler of the world is and whatever it is they want us to do. And that brings up an interesting question. Who is the ruler of this world? Oh, you say, Pastor, everybody knows that. God is. And in a technical sense, that's the truth. But God is sovereign over the entire universe. He's the creator and sustainer of all things, which means he does have control over all things. On the ultimate level, he is in charge of our world. But on a practical level, as you know, Satan is in control. The demons are at his command, and he is the prince of the power of the air. Satan has a whole system of evil at work in the world today. In fact, when you read the book of Daniel, you get the impression that there are demons assigned to specific nations and regions all over the world. So the system and the machinations of our world are currently ruled by evil forces, and we were a willing participant in that system before we became saved. Most of us didn't realize what was going on. We thought we were just living our lives, trying to do our best. But we were participating in a Satan-led rebellion against God. We were deceived. And then Paul says, not only were we deceived, we were actively disobedient to God. At the end of verse 2, he mentions the spirit who now works in the sons of disobedience. Before we encountered Christ, we actively and willingly rejected often what we knew was right. Before salvation, we wanted to have it our own way, do everything the way we wanted to do it, including our eternal destiny. And that's why you still have people walking around today saying, I deserve to go to heaven because I'm a good person. I'm a good husband. I'm a good father. I give money to charity. Those who are outside of God's plan are desperate to create their own rules, and so they come up with their own plan of salvation. Unfortunately, it's not real. It's not true. When Paul talks about the sons of disobedience, he wasn't referring to our disobedience against God. He was referring to our failure to meet even our own standards. See, the problem is you can say, well, I don't need God to go to heaven. I can go to heaven on my own. I'll just be good. Well, how good do you need to be? You need to be perfectly good. I like to tell people as often as I can, God does not grade on the curve. You have to be perfect. You have to be holy as he is. None of us can achieve that. You know, somebody says, well, I'm a good person. I remember a guy used to come here once in a while and preach, and he would take people through this little quiz. Have you ever lied? Yeah. Well, that means you're a liar. Have you ever had an impure thought? Yes. Well, that means you're an adulterer. Have you ever taken something that wasn't yours? That means you're a thief. And he goes through that. By the time you get done, you're kind of laying on the ground thinking, man, I'm a terrible person. All he's trying to do is help us understand that even if we try to live up to our own standards, we cannot do it. We don't have what it takes to do it, not even for one day. The Bible says the heart is sinful above all things. Who can know it? And so if we don't have help from outside, we're like that guy lying in the bottom of that boat at the bottom of the ocean. We can't help ourselves. We're lost. We need something from the outside to enter into our lives. And we know that that something is a someone who is Jesus Christ, who reaches down to bring us up out of the misery of our sin. We're dead, deceived, disobedient, and the Bible even goes further and says we're defiled, among whom we also once conducted ourselves in the lust of our flesh, fulfilling the desires of the flesh and of the mind. Now he's talking here not just about sexuality. Oftentimes that's what we think, lust is just sexuality, but it's not that at all. It's throwing ourselves into doing whatever we want in any number of circumstances. How many people today do you see living for themselves and caring only for their own selfish needs? That's the way we were until God got a hold of us. We didn't see life outside of ourselves. We saw only ourselves. But the worst part of this list that Paul makes in the first three verses of this second chapter is we're doomed. Now, at this point in the message, I can imagine you might be feeling discouraged, maybe even upset. Maybe you're thinking, I didn't come to church to have you tell me I'm dead, deceived, disobedient, defiled, and doomed. I understand that. And the very good news is that you and I are none of those things if we're Christians, not any longer. Remember, Paul was describing what the Ephesians, and by extension, what we were before we experienced the blessing of salvation. Why is he doing that? He wants people to understand why it is they need to be saved. My father was a pastor, and he used to tell me all the time, David, the hardest thing about preaching is getting people lost first so you can get them saved. So many people come to church and they think they're okay. You know, we used to ask this question when we would talk to people about their faith. If you were to stand before God today and he would say to you, why should I let you into my heaven? What would you say? And I've asked that question probably thousands of times. And the answers are almost inevitably the same. A long list of everything we think we have done that gets us into heaven, which might be good if you could get to heaven by doing good works, but you can't. And even if you're the best of good workers, you can never be perfect. And the Bible says if you break the law in one place, you've broken the whole law. The law is like a chain. Take one link out of it and it all falls apart. What Paul has to help us understand, what we all need to understand, if you're here today and you don't know Jesus Christ, you say, well, I'm in a program. Well, good luck with that. The program won't get you anywhere. You need a personal Savior who can come and live within your heart and lift you up above all of that. Because the Bible says that without Jesus Christ, this is who we are. We're dead. We're lost. We're without hope. Whenever you feel tempted to take pride in the fact that you're a Christian, remember where you came from. Look over your shoulder and look at what you once were and thank God for what he's done for you. Some of us may have grown up in good families, Christian homes, and we became Christian. Thank God for what you've been saved from. That's the reason we need to be saved. There used to be a song that said, I reached up to heaven and I couldn't quite reach the goal, but then one day God reached down to me and brought me up from where I was. So that's why you need to be saved. That's the reason for salvation. But now that's the good news. You know, the good news always comes after you understand why you need the good news. Ephesians 2:4, but God, who is rich in mercy because of his great love, has loved us. In your Bible, if you mark your Bible, circle the words, "but God." I love the way Paul starts this section of his letter. In verses 1 through 3, he's described all the reasons why we have no hope apart from Christ. We were afloat on an ocean of our own sin with no way to get ourselves back to the shore. We were done. But God, in many ways, these are the two greatest words in the scripture. You could say these two words summarize the entire theme and message of God's word. Adam and Eve were lost forever because of their sin. But God, Noah deserved to be drowned along with the rest of the world. But God, Jonah did nothing to deserve a second chance. But God, humanity deserved complete and total wrath after crucifying the Savior of the world. But God, you see, take any situation you want, as bad as it is, insert God in the middle of it, and everything changes. But God. James Montgomery Boyce said, if you understand those two words, they will save your soul. If you recall them daily and live by them, they will transform your life. God is the difference maker. The situation we're in apart from God, there's only one answer. You need God. You need Jesus Christ. It says in verses 4 through 9, but God, who is rich in mercy because of the great love with which he loved us, even when we were dead in trespasses, made us alive together with Christ. By grace you have been saved, raised us up together, and made us sit together in the heavenly places in Christ Jesus, that in the ages to come he might show the exceeding riches of his grace in his kindness toward us in Christ. For by grace you have been saved through faith, and that not of yourselves. It is a gift of God, not of works, lest any man should boast. Now, I'm going to give you a quick little tutorial on what it takes to be a Christian. That's what Paul does next. He uses phrases that we know, but he puts them in the right progression. Here's the first one. Rich mercy. Say that with me. Rich mercy. But God, who is rich in mercy. The first ingredient in God's recipe for salvation is mercy. Paul reminded his readers that God is rich in mercy. He's got enough mercy for everybody. Here's the wonderful psalm that speaks of that. Psalm 103, verses 8 through 12. The Lord is merciful and gracious. He's slow to anger and abounding in mercy. He will not always strive with us, nor will he keep his anger forever. He has not dealt with us according to our sins, nor punished us according to our iniquities. For as the heavens are high above the earth, so great is his mercy toward those who fear him. As far as the east is from the west, so far has he removed our transgressions from us. What is mercy? Here it is. Mercy is God withholding from us what we really deserve. I hear people all the time say, well, I just want justice. I don't want justice. I need mercy. If we got justice, we would get just what we deserve. But God is rich in mercy. I like what Pastor Dane Ortlund says about this. The Bible says that God is not tight-fisted with mercy. He's open-handed. Not frugal, but lavish. Not poor, but rich. That God is rich in mercy means that your regions of deepest shame and regret are not hotels through which mercy passes, but homes in which mercy abides. It means the things about you that make you cringe the most make him hug the hardest. It means his mercy is not calculating and cautious like ours. It is unrestrained, flood-like, sweeping, magnanimous. It means our haunting shame is not a problem for him, but the very thing he loves most to work with. It means our sins do not cause his love to take a hit. Our sins cause his love to surge forward all the more. Almighty God is rich in mercy. I'm going to tell you that today. Whoever you may be, whatever you think is beyond the pale of God's ability to touch you, here's what the Bible says. God has got so much mercy, nothing you could ever do would keep you from that supply. God has mercy. He keeps from us what we deserve. And then the Bible says he has great love. But God, who is rich in mercy because of his great love. Why has God given us his mercy? Because he loves us. Why does he love us? Because God is love, not because we've done anything to make him love us. Remember, it's not because of what you do, it's because of what he's done. You and I don't deserve to be loved, not by God, but he loves us anyway. Scripture makes that clear. The world's most famous Bible verse, everybody pretty much knows, "For God so loved the world that he gave his only begotten Son, that whoever believes in him should not perish but have everlasting life." And Romans 5:8 says, "But God demonstrates his love toward us, that while we were still sinners, Christ died for us." And 1 John says, "In this, the love of God was manifested toward us, that God sent his only begotten Son into this world, that we might live through him. In this is love, not that we love God, but that God loved us and sent his Son to be the satisfaction for our sins." You see the reason why we aren't stuck in our death and disobedience and defilement? No, we aren't stuck, because God's got a lot of mercy and God's got a lot of love.
5: Amen. And he gets us unstuck, doesn't he? That's good news. Say, friends, this Friday, and I always like to take a moment and encourage you to get to church this weekend, because, you see, the church is God's purpose and his plan for these days. And I have been very reticent over the years to say, if you live in the San Diego area and you don't have a church that you go to, you should come and visit us. Many people are surprised to know that Turning Point originates at the Shadow Mountain Church in El Cajon, California. I'm there almost every Sunday, except when I'm on vacation, and we have a wonderful time together. My privilege is to invite you. If you've never been here to see us, come and see us. If you're looking for a church, we're here to help you. And you'll find a lot of wonderful things at the Shadow Mountain Community Church. In the meantime, have a great, wonderful weekend, and we'll look forward to seeing you back here on Monday for the next edition of Turning Point.
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3: And now for your weather forecast. Today, a high of 70 degrees with nice sunny skies, but overnight it looks like it's going to sink down to the 40s. Saturday and Sunday are calling for sunny skies and temperatures in the 70s. That's your weather forecast on AM 1220 The Word. I'm Chris Lively. Have a blessed day.
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5: breaking news this hour from Town Hall, I'm Rich Thomason. Forecasters keeping a close eye on a powerful storm, an early season nor'easter that could hit the East Coast from the Carolinas to New England the next few days. Hawaii being threatened with devastating flooding from Hurricane Nolo. Israeli Prime Minister Netanyahu says wiping out Iran's heavily fortified nuclear weapon sites was hard, but the decision to take the action, that was not difficult at all.
6: It was one of the easiest decisions I've ever had to make as Prime Minister. Because if we hadn't done it, we'd all be dead.
5: Speaking at the UN General Assembly in New York, Netanyahu addressed New York City Mayor Zohran Mamdani, saying, since you were elected mayor of this city, many Jews no longer feel safe in New York. President Trump takes Chinese President Xi on a field trip of sorts today. A visit to the National Archives caps a three-day state visit by the Chinese leader. Mr. Trump says he wants to show Xi the Declaration of Independence, the Constitution, and the Bill of Rights. In Beijing, the BBC's Stephen McDonnell says the Trump-Xi summit is viewed as largely symbolic.
7: The tariff war detente has been extended. That was a kind of minimum. And now that that's sort of locked in place, well, the rest of it is a sort of steady as she goes show, if you like, for the two leaders to at least appear to be getting on with one another and having some sort of stability with a view to, in the future, sorting out various things.
5: Last night, it was a lavish state dinner for Xi. It featured sea bass on the menu and a long list of tech executives at the table. On Wall Street this morning, stocks so far in positive territory with the Dow up 281 points, the Nasdaq ahead at 97, the S&P 25 points higher. More on these stories, townhall.com.
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5: Good evening and welcome to another edition of What's Right, What's Left, the voice of the Christian resistance. And tonight we are going to start out here, folks, with prayer, because we do have some prayer. We have three ladies that work in this ministry to help us that they've been hit by the bugs and viruses here. And as you know, for a long time, Heather was one of our researchers. And, of course, now Kathy Brady is one of our researchers. And, of course, our office marm is Little Lisa. And Lisa has, she's had a really severe case of COPD as long as I've known her. She only weighs 84 pounds. Now that's a, for someone that's 6'7". No, only kidding. She's not. But anyhow, so I'm going to pray for these three tonight right off the bat because they ask, they need some prayers. And folks out there, remember what we always talk about. We believe in prayer here. We believe in prayer. God has done many, many, many mighty things have been done through prayer because the saints prayed. And Scripture says, again, the prayers of a righteous man availeth much. Even though it might not appear right away, you might not see what you want to see right now, but God's working 24/7. And so let's pray. Heavenly Father, Lord God, I want to hold Heather and Kathy and Lisa, all three of them, up. Lord, we know that they're really big time now, under the weather, and they love serving you. They love doing the Lord's work. So, Father God, for all three of them, I'm just asking right now, Lord, that you would touch all three of them at this time, Father God, that they might receive a healing. I know that they want to spend as much time placing up crowns and glory. We all should be wanting to do as much as we can because we know that this is the evil day. We know your return is imminent, and we know that we have, but our life is but a very short, but a vapor that appears before an instant and is gone. So, again, I would pray that you would touch them and heal them, all three of them. This we ask in Jesus' precious name. Amen. Now, we have tonight, I gotta say this, he is to Batman, no, he is to me what Robin was to Batman. Now, that's Batman, not Fat Man. And that's my producer, Style, right, Style?
6: Hey, Pastor.
5: Okay, Batman, not Fat Man, right?
6: Right.
5: Okay, just wanted to make sure. All right. Now, he is a man that God has raised up for such a time as this to push back against the Antichrist, communist, Muslim movement of death in the world. And that is, he was made famous through the J6. It's called here on the radio program from prison many times. Jake Lang. Hey, Jake.
7: Pastor Ernie, my brother, thank you for having me back. Wow, you've seen this movement just grow and grow and grow out of control now. The crusade is literally upon us.
5: We're living in very interesting times. I'm going to go through some scripture here, Jake, and then we come back, and I want you to let the folks know what you're doing out there. Not only did we have you on, but you had your father on. How's Dad doing? Is he still
7: That's
5: with
7: amazing.
5: Us?
7: Amazing. He just turned 66 today. It's his birthday.
5: Okay, very, very good. All right, well, we're going to start tonight in Acts chapter 5 with verse 12. And as we go through here, if you want to stop, comment, as we go through here, just feel to jump in. And by the hands of the apostles were many signs and wonders wrought among the people, and they were all with one accord in Solomon's porch. And of the rest durst no man join himself to them, but the people magnified them, and they believed, and they were there more added to the multitude, both of men and women, insomuch as that they brought forth from the sick into the streets, and laid them in the beds and couches, that at the least the shadow of Peter passing by might overshadow some of them. Then came also a multitude out of the cities around about Jerusalem, bringing sick folks, and them which were vexed with unclean spirits, and they were healed, everyone. See, it takes faith. God can do the same thing today if there's faith and prayer. And God is telling you this. All you have to do is be smart enough to believe, okay? And God will always do what he says he will do. Then the high priest rose up, and all they that were with him, which were of the sect of the Sadducees, and they were filled with indignation, and they laid their hands on the apostles and put them in the common prison. Those were, I would say, in such a way, not as bad, but not good, but not as bad as the communists, not as bad as those in the Biden regime, not nearly as bad as those in the Biden regime. But the angel, and they put him in the common prison, like Biden did with the pro-lifers, like Biden did with the homeschoolers, like Biden did with any of those protested at the school board meetings, like those that simply spoke out against the corruption within the Biden cartel. But the angel of the Lord by night opened the prison doors and brought them forth and said, "Go stand and speak in the temple to the people all the words of this life." And when they had that, they entered into the temple early in the morning, and they taught. But the high priest came that were there with him, and they called the council together. And all of the senate and all of the children of Israel were sent to the prison to have them brought. But when the officers came and found them not in the prison, they returned and told, saying the prison truly found me shut up with all safety, and the keepers standing without before their doors. But and when we opened, we found no man within. Now when the high priest and the captain of the temple and the chief priests heard these things, they doubted them, whereunto this would grow. Then came one and told them, saying, "Behold, the men whom you put in prison are standing in the temple and teaching the people." Then went the captain with the officers and brought them without violence, for they feared the people, lest they would have been stoned. And when they had brought them, they set them before the council, and the high priest asked them, saying, "Did not we strictly command you that you should not teach in the name? And behold, you have filled Jerusalem with your doctrine and intended to bring this man's blood upon us." Then Peter and the other apostles answered and said, "We ought to obey God rather than men." Jake, I've said that in the courtrooms, and I've told many a judge that while I was sitting on the stand, because over the years, many, many times they arrested me out in front of those bloody abortion mills, you know, for preaching the gospel. Now, we won every case. One, we had to take to an appeals court, but we always won every case because we did the right thing. And the God of our fathers raised up a Jesus whom you stoned hanged on a tree. Him hath God exalted with his right hand to be a prince and a savior, for to give repentance to Israel and forgiveness of sins. And we are his witnesses of these things. And so is also the Holy Ghost, whom God hath given to them that obey him. So I'm going to stop right there. And we're living in the times today where the situation hasn't changed. The Lord's the same today, tomorrow, forever. His word stands. And we do have an increasing, and I know for 50 years I've been preaching about prissy preachers not having the courage to stand up. I'm seeing some change. I'm seeing God raising up some more and more preachers with intestinal fortitudes, a little bit of backbone, spine, and middle. What do you think?
7: 100%, Pastor. Every single time that we go outside to stand up against Islam or radical leftists or the complete takeover of our children in the classrooms, whatever, city halls to school board meetings, I'm seeing more and more people, not just online engage, but the replication effect. The Holy Spirit has brought boldness, not only to myself after leaving prison, but to hundreds of Americans. We're seeing a copycat effect of God's boldness working. And that's, you know, really one of the core messages of the Bible. It's that, you know, as the disciples went out and preached to the masses, that hundreds were converted, and those people went out. I mean, there is no converting, there is no spreading of the gospel without the domino effect, without the each person ignites the fire of passion, of bravery, of tenacity, of conviction into the next person. That's the core message of Christianity, that each one of us has inside us, through the power of the Holy Spirit, the opportunity and the awesome, amazing, life-changing Spirit to reach another person and to turn them into a soldier of Christ. And, you know, we're kind of getting past this age of influencers and the common man and woman now. I mean, I go to these school board hearings and these city hall hearings that you guys see the viral video clips, and I'm one of 50 people speaking on these topics. I mean, my speeches go viral, but there are mothers and grandmothers and young men activated that don't have a large platform like I do, but they're activated. They're showing up. They're speaking out to our rulers, to our, you know, our people that are set in place above us right now. And we are changing the atmosphere. There needs to be so much more work done, but I would be a liar if I told you I was disheartened. I'm more enthusiastic about the future of America outside of the political system. That's something that I really have to hone in on. I don't see the future of America in the Republican Party. I see the Republican Party as a doorstop for our freedom, meaning they're keeping the gap open right now. Thank God for the Republican Party. Thank God for President Trump. Thank God for all of the conservatives in office. But I don't see the future of America just being, you know, Republican versus Democrat. I think that the average person is going to rise up and institute the real change that we want to see. The thousands and millions and hundreds of millions of deportations that we need. I don't think it's going to come from the Republican Party, Ernie. I think it's going to come from the Christians who say, we're tired of the false prophet Muhammad mosque everywhere. We're tired of all of the satanic, you know, pagan Hindu god sculptures. They're opening up Hindu temples everywhere. The real change that this country needs is not going to come from our elected officials. It's going to come from hundreds of thousands of Christians out on the streets, outside the mosque, outside the Hindu temples, outside these scourges of literal socialist evil, pushing back and saying no more. No more permits for mosques. No more permits for Hindus. We're going to flood every single city council with Christians who refuse to go against God's word and hold him to the highest in their heart. That's who we need. We need men and women in school boards that say no more drag queen story hours in our school. It's not going to come from the Republican Party. It's not going to come from your senator. It's not going to come from your congressman. It's going to come from your next door neighbor who decides to be ignited, run for political office in their local town or city, and change the landscape of America. I feel it coming. That's where our regeneration is, Pastor Ernie.
5: That's always been the case. It's always been the church. Judgment begins in the house of God, and in that house it begins in the pulpit right there. I mean, the Bible has taught that, you know, for thousands of years. And so, absolutely, and here, it's not that the Republican Party is going to lead the church is that the church is going to lead, and the Republican Party needs to get on board with the church. But here's the thing. Right now, today, you have more and more Democrats that are running as Republicans. We had a big problem with that up here. We had in Ohio called the Rhino Blue 22, where you had 22 Democrats switched over and ran as Republicans during the primaries. And so what happens is, you know, the Democrats actually put the word out to their people. These are actually Democrats running as Republicans, so switch over and vote for them in the primary. And, you know, so in here, the vast majority of Republicans, they were clueless. They just looked at the yard sign, and they looked, and there was an R behind the name. So they, instead of looking and seeing, finding
8: We've
5: out more about
8: We've seen that happen with women in hijabs running as Republicans, Pastor.
5: Yeah, I know. Yeah, and that's what they're doing. That was their strategy. So you're absolutely right. It's got to be the church. The Republican Party has been infiltrated by numbers of rhinos in there. And when it comes to Donald Trump, is in my lifetime, I would say he's the best president. Not in every way, okay? He certainly doesn't have the prowess of, say, a Ronald Reagan or the skills of the communication skills, in my opinion. But he's dedicated. The man is absolutely dedicated to America because of, and under him, there's been more pro-family, okay, pro-God. In other words, religious freedom. He has pushed more religious freedom legislation, or pushed more of his executive committee than all the other presidents, I would say, from
8: President.
5: I would say all the way from going all the way back to, well, let's say it to Truman. I mean, I would say that he's done more, even in that, including with Ronald Reagan. I mean, Ronald Reagan was, big on promoting Christian values and Christian liberties, but Trump's taken that even to a greater extent, wouldn't you think?
8: 100%. President Trump's legacy will be remembered most poignantly for the opportunity that he created for average Americans to change the landscape. You know, we all know that President Trump is, you know, in not a lame duck presidency, because technically we have all three branches, but Senate and Congress, they can't pass the SAVE Act. They can't pass voter identification. They're out of their minds. They're ridiculous. And so President Trump's real enduring legacy will be the atmosphere of freedom that he allowed people like myself, people like Nick Shirley, people like Ben Burquam, people like Nate Friedman, people like James O'Keefe, to go out there as citizen journalists, as activists, as freedom fighters, and change the landscape as we the people. President Trump's strongest asset is that he unlocked and unleashed an entire generation through the social media, you know, uncensoring of Facebook and Instagram. That wasn't happening.

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1: Like Minneapolis, like Plano, Texas, all these places that we go and we march. And we're going to, by the way, we're going to Little Palestine, Chicago on October 10th, or sorry, October 4th, 10-4. We will be at the SeatGeek Stadium, 12 o'clock noon. There is a fourth annual Palestine Festival in Chicago in their little Muslim-only area called Little Palestine, which is called Bridgeview. The Crusaders will be there at the SeatGeek huge stadium protesting this fourth annual Palestine event. So please join us if you're in Chicago area, if you're anywhere near, drive in noon, October 4th. We will be there. Jay Klang and tens of thousands of Christian Crusaders will be there, and we will be making a very, very stern, very, very stern statement that we will not allow Islamification and leftist Marxism to take over our greatest cities. We need Chicago back. We need New York back. We need L.A. back. We cannot cede this territory to the enemy. I'm tired. I'm sick and tired of watching the teen takeovers, the Islamic takeovers of our greatest cities. We will fight back.
2: 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And I will be promoting that between now and then, okay? 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
1: 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I'll be in Honesdale, Pennsylvania, my hometown, on September 28th, this Monday. They're trying to take away the cross at the top of our town mountain, which is, you know, a staple piece. They're trying to take away our cross, our lit-up Christmas cross, from our town. And I will be addressing, the first time I came home, I'll be addressing my city council about this egregious, Marxist, anti-God, anti-American, Stalinistic move. They're trying to remove our identity. And so I'll be fighting on September 28th. I'll be crusading on October 4th, and I have many more things planned. So go to CrusaderCalendar.com and get linked in with everything we're doing.
2: All right, you need between now and then to make sure that we get the word out coast to coast all over the year. You know, you reminds me so much of the early days of the pro-life movement when we had our operation sit-ins, and then we had our operation rescues. Randy Taylor came along and some of the others. And we were doing that coast to coast, and I remember those days. We were being arrested. I remember watching some of our people there in Los Angeles. They were having their arms broken by nunchucks. And here in Cleveland, I went up against, there was all kinds of corruption. They tried to set me up. I had a video that the police actually had stolen my car to get the video they thought that was in there. Because I had a video of them roughing up Christians. And so the same thing would happen there. And when I was down there in Philadelphia, or not Philadelphia, in Pittsburgh, the nightmare in Pittsburgh, back in those days, we had, it was bloody anti-life, pro-death persecution by the corrupt government. We'll be back right after this. Don't go away.

0: No, it's not over until we win, folks, but we're going to win because we have victory in Jesus, and I can tell you that. Carl didn't realize he had when he had called me earlier, and I told him he'd come on tonight. He was already engaged with a family get-together, and so he didn't expect to come on so quick, but he wanted to get in and get this announcement out, and he did that. So he had to go because he was, you know, right in the middle of a family get-together here tonight. But anyhow, we'll keep going with that. But right now, we have Laura Kasner with us, and Laura's going to tell us about some things that are coming up. Tell us, Laura.
1: Good evening, Pastor Ernie. How are you?
0: I'm doing okay, and how are you, young lady?
1: I'm just fine, thank you.
0: It was good to see you at the flag retirement.
1: That was a really lovely ceremony. I really didn't know what to expect. I had never attended anything like that, and it was really nice. I was glad that the rain held off that day.
0: I was sitting there just one seat away from you that whole time. You didn't recognize, didn't even realize until the end.
1: I know. I looked back and I thought, oh, I think I know that guy. Yeah, that was quite lovely. That was really nice that Wendy put that on. She had organized that whole thing, and it really went well, I thought.
0: Yeah, she's a little sweetheart, isn't she?
1: And, yeah, she is, indeed.
0: We were praying for her because she came down. She was having some physical difficulties during that whole thing. She was under a lot of stress, but she held up pretty good.
1: And so, yeah.
0: And so, but tell us what's coming up, what's going to be coming up on the, and you have some DVDs for me, but what's coming up on the 15th of October?
1: Okay, so the DVDs that I have for you that I'll give to you next week is about the film Duty to Disobey. And this film came out the end of June, and there was an event in Independence at the Ramada, right near where your studio is. And the movie was advertised through Children's Health Defense, and they had a room set up. You know, they couldn't show it at a theater, of course, because no theater would show it, I don't believe. So they had a room set up for about 200 people, and there were probably only 50 there. And so Lisa Woods, who heads up Medina County Friends and Neighbors, was there as well. And we thought, you know, we need to host an event because this movie needs to be seen far and wide. So let me give you your listeners a description of what this film is about, and I'm going to read from what the trailer says. They were trained to follow orders, but also sworn to defend the Constitution. During COVID-19, United States military service members were given orders that many believed were unlawful and told their careers depended on compliance. Some obeyed, others refused. Nearly all paid a price. Duty to Disobey reveals what happened to those who refused and why their story matters to every American. This is a film about courage under pressure, institutional failure, and the quiet line where lawful authority ends. So we're going to have at the Medina County Friends and Neighbors meeting, which is going to be October 10th, and that's at 9 a.m., and those meetings are held at the Thirsty Cowboy, which is in Medina at near I-71 and Route 18. And there's going to be a discussion about that film in anticipation of the viewing of the film, which will be held at Liberty Valley Church, which is in Northfield, on Thursday, October 15th at 6:30 p.m.
0: Okay. And what else?
1: We hope to pack the house.
0: Yeah, absolutely. You get me one. We'll do one over on our side of the town too. I don't know what day it will be, but we'll do one. That'll help too. As you know, especially in fact, maybe we might do it twice before the election. And switch days up so more people can come see it, and that would be great, wouldn't it?
1: Yes, it certainly would be. Yes, it's a powerful film. I cried watching it. It made me really angry. It was really sad what was done to our military, truly.
0: I know. We were all over that, promoting, telling people exactly what they were doing. We had some of the people from the military come in. We had a captain on there that was, you know, they wanted to make him, you know, retire him because he refused to take the shot. And that was not legal, you know. Constitutionally, the military cannot force a shot upon people if, in fact, that shot had not been tested. It was an experimental shot, actually. And it never was, as you know as well as I do. It wasn't a vaccine. It was never a vaccine.
1: Right.
0: It was a bioweapon. And people are still dying of it. And today, they're still giving that to people out there. And people are still dying of it. We're in a culture. In other words, the opposition has got implemented a program of depopulating the planet. And they're still doing it. They're doing it through abortion. They're doing it through euthanasia. They're doing it. How many people? Look, Laura, how many people died at home with COVID? Hardly any. How many people died in the hospital
1: right.
0: with COVID? On respirators.
1: Right.
0: On respirators. And that's what
1: right.
0: that reminds me right now. Our dear friend, Pastor Walter Moss, is over there at Cleveland Clinic. And unfortunately, he's on a respirator right now. And we've been praying for Walter. Yeah. We've been praying for him. Yeah, he just had...
1: I hadn't heard any update on him.
0: Well, he had had... Day before yesterday, he had a triple bypass. And then yesterday morning, they had to open him up again. And he's been in for the past week. He's been in, ICU? And now he's on a respirator. And that is not good. That has very been not good.
1: Oh.
0: So, folks, you need
1: continue
0: to pray for Walter. So
1: yes, indeed. He's a lovely man.
0: So I'm going to have to switch up. You want to be my co-host tonight?
1: Certainly.
0: Yeah,
1: I'd love to.
0: Actually, Kathy was going to be here, but she got hit hard. You know Kathy Brady, one of our research ladies. And so we got a lot of things. I'll tell you what, I'll go after this stuff, and you can come in it. You're a pretty smart woman, right? So
1: I don't know. It depends on what you're talking about.
0: Well, let me just say, for example... I'll give you a few things, starting off for tell me who said these words at the UN meeting this week. We will not allow mass immigration of third world immigrants to use us as a biological weapon against America. There is no human right to mass migration, but there is a human right to remain a sovereign nation. Who do you think said that?
1: Well, I'm not sure, because I honestly don't watch any of that stuff on TV, so I am ignorant when it comes to that.
0: President Trump.
1: Did Trump say that?
0: Yep,
1: okay, I would hope it would be Trump that said
0: it. Listen, I tell you, I was impressed. He didn't. It's so good to have people finally... Some, you know, people, Republicans with some spine, you know, the Republicans mm-hmm. have let us down so often, so many times. They just never had, especially in the Senate, the spine to do what they should do, to be uncompromised. I'm so tired of compromises, So here, the University of Oxford, pardon?
1: It's very frustrating.
0: It is. And, you know, they're the ones you got to watch. It's the ones like the rhinos that put it right between your shoulder blades. Boy, nobody's experienced that more than President Trump. So,
1: well, indeed.
0: Let me ask you this. Okay. What do you think of the high oil prices?
1: I kind of look at it that, you know, short-term pain for long-term gain.
0: Okay. They'd be right. You have to continue. You have to finish the course, don't you? But here's something that mm-hmm. you're not hearing anywhere, but you hear it here. because we believe in telling the way it is. Who do you think had the highest gas prices for the long, had the, over a barrel of oil for over $100 for a barrel of oil for the longest period of time? Which president do you think did?
1: I believe it was Biden.
0: It was Biden, but it was Obama before him. Actually, Biden, because he was in for 8 years, Obama, because he was in for 8 years, but Biden, for the time he was in, but it was Obama longer than anyone, and Biden's up next, but Trump will probably, as long as he's in there, he'll probably end up matching him, but people don't realize that. They don't realize that Obama had that longest than anybody else, gas pipes, barrels of oil for over $100 a barrel. So
1: people have very short memories, don't they?
0: Yeah. What about this? What do you think has deported the most amount of immigrants in office? It was
1: during their presidency.
0: Yeah. It was actually Obama. It was Obama.
1: Yeah, I think I did read that.
0: The difference was, Trump's went after murderers, rapists, pedophiles, Democrats. He went after those people who committed crimes. First of all, he deported most of them. And then he went after a lot, especially Islamic, those that were on terrorist lists. He had a huge amount on terrorist lists. It wasn't the case with Obama. He left those people alone. He went after those that were more likely to have Christian backgrounds or Jewish backgrounds. Well, you won't hear that on NBC, ABC, or CBS, will you?
1: No, you won't. That's for sure.
0: And so, you didn't get any chance to... I got to tell you this. This is amazing. Do you remember Bishop Fulton Sheen? Bishop Fulton Sheen. He was a Catholic bishop on television for many, many years.
1: Okay, I'm not familiar with him.
0: Anyhow, for many, many years. He's been gone now for a long time. But anyhow, the Catholic Church is about to give him, Bishop Fulton Sheen, what God has given all born-again believers from the very start that they were saved. Do you know what that is? It's called sainthood. The Catholic Church is about to make Fulton Sheen a saint. But God has given all of us that have become saved. As soon as we were saved, we become saints. Do you know where I got that from?
1: I don't.
0: It's called the Bible, the King James Bible. It's all through there, In fact, the Bible tells you about four categories of saints that are mentioned in Scripture. Now do you believe the Bible, right?
1: Absolutely. But I'm not familiar with the stories of the saints, so.
0: Well.
1: Right now I'm studying Timothy.
0: Well, start off with Timothy, and you go to, you start with chapter 1. But as you go all through, whether it's Timothy or Corinthians, he starts out by saying, and to the saints of Ephesus, or to the saints of, from one to the other, let me just start it. One of the books there. Maybe he doesn't do it in all of them, but he's writing the letters. And would you write letters to dead people?
1: Mm-hmm.
0: Won't do you much good because they can't read, huh? So, but when you start with all of the Gospels, the Apostle Paul, he starts out writing letters to the saints, okay?
1: Mm-hmm.
0: Here to there. So then you know that he's not writing to dead people. So there, here you go. Let's just start with Ephesians 1. Paul, an apostle of Jesus Christ, by the will of God, to the saints which are at Ephesus, and to the faithful in Christ Jesus. So he's not writing to dead people in Ephesus. He's writing to the people that can read that, isn't he?
1: Mm-hmm.
0: And so it makes it good to know that we don't have to go through any kind of rigmarole to become saints, huh? What we have to do is just get saved. Alrighty.
1: Here's another one. Faith alone, Christ alone, right?
0: Absolutely. So, anyhow, moving on. Did you see? I'm gonna sneeze. I think I hate to have to sneeze on the air, but I'm gonna try to. Benjamin Netanyahu. He came there to New York today, and it was. I was wondering. I was waiting to see what he had to say, and here he said. He started out by saying that that bombing Iran and the Muslim leaders, the ICGRC, was the easiest decision he had ever had to make, because if he hadn't done that, we would all be dead. He was talking about if Israel and the United States hadn't gone, when they did, then Iran would have had by now a nuclear weapon, and they would have been using it. Because they've sworn that if they ever got one, they were going to use. This is why they've been exporting terrorism all over the world. Now, he said when he got here, when those that walked out, the delegates from other countries, when they walked out, he said that his on his speech, if there are any other immoral cowards still here, please leave too. Here now, when you think about this, there were many countries like the United States. Our Supreme Court, in this case, back in the 1890s, ruled that the United States was a Christian nation. And there were many back in those days that professed to be Christian nations, like Britain and Germany. And, of course, there were many, many out there of Hindu and Buddhist who professed to be Hindu states or Buddhist states or whatever. And, of course, a lot of Muslim states out there today. But there's only one, just one, Jewish state, and that's Israel. Just one.
1: Mm-hmm.
0: And so, and they're surrounded. You got, 5 million people there in that little country, surrounded by 50 million. And most of them want their destruction. And so he was met by a large crowd of Muslim at the airport with the anti-God, anti-Christian, anti-Israel, and pro-communists were out there today. So those are some of the things that's happening today in our world out
1: there.
0: Truly
1: troubling, isn't it? Think about that.
0: Well, in one sense. The other sense is a sure sign of the imminent return of our Lord that is closer and closer.
1: Yeah, it's all been prophesied, hasn't it?
0: Absolutely. We have, let me see, the Democrats' Senate candidate, Mary Peltola. Have you heard about her? Boy, these guys have crazy women coming up. We played a clip yesterday of one style. Do we still have that clip from yesterday?
2: No, it's replaced with today's.
0: Oh, boy, this woman was wicked to the core. I mean, absolutely wicked to the core. We played a clip of her in an apostate Presbyterian church talking about if Jesus were here, he would be a death court at the abortion mill. Talking about, I mean, just how evil you could be, bragging about she killed two of her own children. What do you think her children now, when they become teenagers or adults, are going to do, knowing their mother killed their siblings, their brothers and sisters? How do you think they'd feel about that?
1: I hope they'd be horrified by it, but if they're brought up by her, who knows?
0: Do you know what Larry Nichols and Larry Patterson, and you know, Larry Nichols, you know, was the Clinton mob's, he was the fellow that was their strategist, and Larry Patterson was, and he was in charge of security, you know, as well, all the time that Clinton was governor, even went to the White House with him. But they used to tell me that, they'd give me an example. One day, Hillary had been gone for a week, and Chelsea. Chelsea was sitting in
1: daughter.
0: In the kitchen there, in the White House, and eating a bowl of cereal. And they were there, of course, they were the, you know, guards and that. And she said that Hillary hadn't seen her in a week, And she came in, she was reading, she had some papers, and she walked by and she patted Chelsea on top of the head. And Chelsea was, you know, I don't know, 9, 10 years old at that time or something. But they told me, both of them, that when she left, Chelsea said to them, if anything ever happens to me, if I break an arm or leg or get hurt somehow, don't call my mother. Call my dad. Do not call my mother. Chelsea was actually afraid that if she got hurt seriously, her mother would put her under, like you would an injured animal. So,
1: isn't that sad? That's just heartbreaking.
0: But see, that's the death culture out there today is. That's why they're called deathocrats. And it drives me crazy to say, well, you know, there's really not a bit of difference. No, there's one heck of a difference. Don't ever say that. The Republicans aren't perfect by any means, but I can tell you about the deathocrats. They're dishonest. They're untruthful. They're hypocrites. They love to kill babies. They love to kill old folks. They love sodomy. They love bestiality. They love pedophilia. They love sodomite marriage. They hate God. They hate life. They hate the truth. They hate children. And they hate Christians. And, you know, they hate honesty. And they hate decency. And they hate justice. And back in the old days, they were different. I mean, Democrats, there wasn't that a lot of difference back in the old days. There wasn't. I mean, you had good people on both sides, bad people on both sides. But today, the Democratic Communist Party has gone completely and totally gone. They're completely and totally for death.
1: I heard someone say that they are under the power and influence of Satan.
0: The fastest growing church in the Democratic Party today are Satanists. That's the fastest growing church. The Church of Satan. There you go. That should tell you everything, right?
1: Certainly so, does.
0: Yeah. Anyhow,
1: Pastor Ernie, did you talk earlier about wanted to give immunity to the woman that told Fauci how to skirt the whole FOIA request?
0: Are you talking about
1: emails?
0: Are you talking about is that the scarf lady or the other one?
1: No, this was somebody who worked under Fauci, and I think, I don't remember what her name was, but I read something today that said they had to take a vote whether or not to give her immunity, and if they gave her immunity, then she could be testify and be able to tell the truth. All the Democrats voted no immunity. All the Republicans voted yes to give her immunity so that she could tell the truth.
0: Was that Birx?
1: And no, it's not. It wasn't Deborah Birx. I can't think of what her name was. I read the article earlier. It'd probably be hard for me to pull it back up. But it was not Deborah Birx. It was somebody that worked under Fauci.
0: That dark-haired woman. I think. I'm having a mind flow too.
1: I'm not sure she was somebody that was, you know, that we saw, you know, on the TV. I think it was somebody that kind of worked behind the scenes. But, yeah, they all voted against it.
0: The Democrats,
1: even though we had the majority, they had to have a two-thirds vote. They had to have a two-thirds majority, so it didn't go through.
0: They don't like the truth.
1: No.
0: The Democrats, they hate the truth, okay? And so, anyhow, I knew it. It finally came. We'll be back. Hang in there, Laura. We'll be back right after this with a whole lot more. Don't go away. Be right back. Then I'll open the phone lines.

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4: With SRN News, I'm Rich Thomason in Washington. Israel's prime minister denounces them as moral cowards. Benjamin Netanyahu referring to the UN delegates who stood up and walked out as he took the podium to address the General Assembly. Netanyahu suggested accusing Israel, Western-style parliamentary democracy, of genocide is absurd.
5: What genocidal regime gives a million polio vaccinations to the enemy's population? What genocidal regime enables the distribution of 2 million tons of food into Gaza? That's a ton for every person. Accusing Israel of genocide is the greatest lie of the century.
4: Netanyahu refers to Zohran Mamdani as the anti-Semitic mayor of New York, accusing him of distorting the facts and spitting in the face of truth. Chinese President Xi's state visit continues today. Last night, it was a glittering state dinner at the White House.
6: President Trump hailed what he described as a truly great friendship.
7: President Xi and I both understand that we represent different systems, but the ties between our people endure, and we've never gotten along better.
6: And he issued an invitation for guests to take a look at his White House ballroom project.
7: Anybody wants to walk into a construction site that's nice and clean and sparkling, it's our honor to have you do so, but this is in honor of President Xi, Madam Peng.
6: Trump has described the ballroom as essential for national security, with the military building a big complex under it. Ben Thomas, Washington.
4: AAA's latest national average for a gallon of regular gas, $4.49, that's up 1 cent from yesterday. On Wall Street, the Dow is up 159 points, the Nasdaq ahead 19 points. This is SRN News.
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11: You know, we're all given different gifts and abilities, and, you know, some of us are street smart. You just got street smarts. Or some of us have horse sense. And some of you don't want any of that, and that's okay too. I get it. Some of you are good with numbers. And others of you go, I don't even want to look at numbers. Others have an eye for color. They know what goes together, or maybe for fashion. It's just intuitive. And others go, no, somebody needs to arrange it for me. I'll just match the animals. Thank you. Some people have a mechanical understanding. They can take things apart and put them back together. I can take things apart. But that back together thing is always a bit of a challenge for me. But some people intuitively, they know how to fix things. They can look at it and go, I know what to do with this. I didn't get all of that gift. I can build a fence. I can clean a stall. You know, I can do some of that stuff, but you don't want me to fix it because you'd need prayer. Some of you have a musical ear. Some of you know how to make money. I mean, you just have a gift. You had to add value, or you recognize value, where value can be created. And all of those things are legitimate. They're legitimate investments of time or energy or money or effort. But I would submit to you that above all of them, you should want to be God smart. Amen. Like, I want to know what God values. I want to know what He attaches significance to. I want to know what He will add His blessing to, His momentum to. And all of that is wrapped up in those 31 chapters of Proverbs. You can spend 10 minutes a day and become very familiar with that chapter at a time. And if you'll do that over the course of the year, you'll have read Proverbs 12 times, and it'll become ingrained in you. It'll become intuitive to you. It'll become as normative a part of your day or your preparation for your day as brushing your teeth or getting yourself ready to go out beyond the confines of your home. And I hope you do that on a regular basis. Don't just subject us to how you wake up. Let's make our goal to be God smart. You interested? If you're not interested, you probably ought to skip two or three sessions because we're going to work on this a little bit. There's some big themes that come out of the book of Proverbs, and we'll tag some of them and look at them in detail. But in essence, Proverbs gives you God's direction and insight. It's like a leader's training course, a guide to prosperity, a relationship manual. That's helpful. That is really helpful. It will also help deliver you from the theater of the absurd. We live in some crazy times. I mean, they put forward ideas that are so absurd, six-year-olds are going, no, I don't think so. But we have PhDs and the most celebrated universities and powerful people going, no, this is normal. No, it's not normal. It's weird. The emperor has no clothes. And then the book of Proverbs will help deliver you from the theater of the absurd. You see, confidence in God is needed to withstand the cascading ideas of ungodliness. You need to know what God's perspective is and have chosen to believe it so that you can guard your heart against the foolishness. One of the categories the Bible presents us with are those whom God considers to be foolish. Not based on IQ or academics or the... But in God's economy, He said, no, that is a foolish choice, a foolish idea. You do not want to occupy, in God's economy, the line of the fools. And Proverbs will help with that. I'll give you some big rock ideas. Marriage, it's not a cultural issue. It's God's idea. It was His idea. So we should know God's perspective on marriage. And then we should know all the intruders. You're going, oh, yeah, you can call that what you want to call it, but that's not God's idea of marriage. I'm not being angry. It's not about hate. I'm just saying, nope, that's not it. Or the same is true about human sexuality. God gave us the boundaries in which human sexual activity is helpful, healthy, fruitful. And then He told us all the places where it would bring destruction. And if you live outside God's boundaries, guess what? It will bring destruction. Say, well, I don't believe that. Okay, argue with the Creator. God's wisdom is such a powerful tool. He gives us some practical and profitable approaches to how we use resources that He gives us. How we can cause them to multiply, or what we could do that would cause them to diminish. You might want to know that. So that's the book of Proverbs. The author, the editor of the book of Proverbs is Solomon, David's son, who became king. Solomon is a very different character than King David. King David starts his life as a shepherd. He's facing down lions and tigers and bears and then Goliath, and he gets to know God in a very personal way. Solomon is a very different character. Solomon is born to the palace. Solomon was born to the purple. David was not an administrator. He was a warrior. Solomon is a world-class administrator. But because of his humility early in his life, God gave him the most remarkable gift of wisdom. In fact, he said, I'll give you a wisdom that will be unequaled, unparalleled. And Solomon's life bears that out. It didn't keep Solomon from walking into great error. I don't know, I'm not in charge of the roster, but there are biblical scholars that I have great respect for that have said they think it's far more likely that Nebuchadnezzar will be in heaven than Solomon. Again, I don't know, I don't keep the roster. You know, that's not a very fruitful conversation to have. Who's going to heaven? You don't know. I mean, I know there's a whole raft of online warriors that feel like they're the arbiters, but they aren't. Solomon, he's credited with a couple other books in our Bible as well, the book of Ecclesiastes, the book of the Song of Solomon. But in Proverbs chapter 1 and verse 1, I put it in your notes. And I did your notes a little differently. It wasn't like I couldn't get the fonts equal. I was trying to add some emphasis. So the emphasis is mine. It's not the Holy Spirit. So you could disagree with me and it would all be okay. In fact, this first passage is from the Message and some of you don't like it. It's not the one Paul wrote. I know, but it's the one Alan can understand sometimes. So Proverbs chapter 1, the first 6 verses. These are the wise sayings of Solomon, David's son, Israel's king. Written down so we'll know how to live well and right, to understand what life means and where it's going. It has my attention. One book in the Bible that says it can teach us so we can know how to live well and right in God's sight and to understand what life means and where it's going. That's valuable. So I'm like, well, I'm going to read that book more often. That's worth a chapter a day. A manual for living, for learning what's right and just and fair, to teach the inexperienced the ropes. Perhaps we should encourage our young people to read Proverbs. Just a thought. And to give our young people a grasp on reality. There's something here also for seasoned men and women. Some of us are well seasoned. Still a thing or two for the experienced to learn. Fresh wisdom to probe and to penetrate the rhymes and reasons of wise men and women. I think it's a legitimate life goal for any person to desire to be wise in God's sight. The secularist may not think you wise, but if God considers me wise, I'm good. We have to decide whose praise it is we're trying to secure, whose approval we're most interested in. It's a very important question to settle in your heart, and I don't mean in a theoretical way. When I talk about a biblical worldview, I talk about a frame of reference to interpret the reality of our world that comes to us through our 5 senses. A biblical worldview uses the priorities and the parameters of Scripture to help us define what's helpful and unhelpful, what's appropriate and inappropriate, what's right and wrong, for what we should be ambitious and what we shouldn't. You don't have to have a biblical worldview. You can choose another biblical worldview. But if you don't use a Judeo-Christian biblical worldview and you imagine yourself Christian, I need help in understanding that. Let's put it in a different context with what you know of the Hebrew Bible, the Old Testament. Could you, if you were an Israelite living in the nation of Israel, but you practiced idolatry to Baal or Asherah, if you didn't maintain the dietary code that you were given, if you ignored the principles that God had given you, do you imagine that you lived under the blessing of God? No. Now, we're all flawed people. We're all broken people. We all make mistakes. But there's a difference in making a mistake and purposely choosing to practice ungodliness. And one of the reasons we have a church in our culture that is so largely impotent and seems to exert such small influence is we're not living with the biblical worldview. We're more in touch with the message of grace and mercy. And we think we can live any way we want to and then say to God kind of half-heartedly, oh, I'm sorry. And I believe in the mercy and grace of God. If you look it up, my picture will be there. I only have hope for breath tomorrow because of God's grace. Having said that, I do not intend to purposefully, intentionally lead a life that practices things that God has said not to do. And I would encourage you not to do that either.
10: Before we return to today's message, Pastor Allen wants to share a book to help you be free from worry.
6: In the Sermon on the Mount, Jesus said a half a dozen times, do not worry. Not a suggestion, it's a directive. I have a question. Are you living in obedience to Jesus or are you ignoring him? Well, we got a new book, it'll help you. It's called Freedom from Worry. It's really a how-to guide to live a life in the peace that Jesus promised us. You don't have to have a life choked with fear and anxiety and worry. You can be free. 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
10: 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Now, let's get back to Pastor Allen with his message called, Let's Be God Smart.
6: What if you could know? What if you could know the answers? I don't mean to every moral dilemma or to the cause of each natural disaster. You know, why was there a flash flood someplace in the world? But what if you could know the answers for the primary decision intersections of your life? What if you could know? When your heart's divided, when your emotions don't give you clarity, when to the best of your ability you can't find the logic trail to get you through, when you don't have the counselors that you wish you had to help you sort it out. What if you could know the ending at the beginning? What if you could know what behavior will be rewarded by God and what will be punished? What if you could know the end of the path before you took the first step? What if you could know the designer's intent? If you could know the mistakes not to make. That is the book of Proverbs. That's what it's about. So I don't believe that. Well, you're entitled. You know, I've had the privilege of studying in a variety of places. And I have studied in some highly celebrated academic institutions with people who had spent enormous blocks of their lives studying the Bible. Had to learn multiple languages. Spoke not just the biblical languages, but the historical languages from which the scripture emerged. I mean, enormous amounts of time immersing themselves in the things of scripture. But they didn't add to that any personal faith. They stood apart from it. They stood apart from the Bible and they passed judgment on it. The power of scripture is in myth. I mean, I could give you, and I've been in those classrooms and I watched these people with high IQs and tremendous learning abilities and great academic skills and memory and all these things.
11: But they didn't add to it a personal belief. They didn't choose to submit themselves to the authority of Scripture. Now, here's the challenge. Those people have been trained to lead our churches for several decades. So all of us, knowingly or unknowingly, have had exposure to that thought. And we have cultivated to larger or smaller extents this habit of standing outside of the Bible and going, I'm not sure I believe that. Or, I don't think that part's really relevant for me. I've done that believe in my heart and confess with my mouth thing. And so the rest of it is really doesn't bring any bearing to me. So I don't have to pay any attention to the moral and immoral part, or I don't have to pay any attention to the part about guarding my heart or all the things. We stand apart from it, and we stand in judgment of the Word of God rather than allowing it to stand as the authority in our life. And then we're confused, because we lead frightened lives and lives filled with anxiety and lives filled with torment. And we see big chunks of our lives, big blocks of time that seem to have been fruitless because we leaned a ladder against the wrong wall and then climbed feverishly. When God has said in the plainest of language, it's so plain, it doesn't require, you know, he said, wisdom cries out, calls aloud, pleads with you. What if you could know? You can. Look at Proverbs 2, verse 1. My son, if, you ought to circle that little preposition, if. It means there's a fork in the road. There's an option here. If you accept my words, and if you store up my commands within you, and if you turn your ear to wisdom, and if you apply your heart to understanding, that's not a one-step invitation. There's four things there. If you'll accept my words, you have to start with that. Now you have to store it up in your heart. You have to care enough about it to protect it. Jesus told the parable about the seed of the God, word of God, when it's sown, that the devil comes to steal it. He'll do it from you. You'll catch a glimpse of something that God wants you to know, and you'll meet somebody you like, respect, that you care about, and they'll say, oh, you don't really believe that, do you? And they'll introduce the question into your heart, or they'll give you permission to distance yourself from it a little bit. If you'll accept my words, if you'll store up my commands within you, if you'll turn your ear to wisdom, and if you'll apply your heart to understanding, then, if you'll do that, then this is what will happen. You will understand. Watch this. Every good path. Can you imagine knowing which path is good and which path isn't? It doesn't mean every step on the path is going to be like fun, because we walk through some shadowed valleys. Jesus faced temptations. Our heroes all faced challenges and persecutions. But you'll know, this is the path. This is the good path. I know what the sign said because I know the markers. And if there's resistance or difficulty, I know it's temporary because this was a good path. You can know that. Wisdom will save you from the ways of wicked men. It doesn't say it'll deliver you from all wicked men, but you'll be delivered out of their ways. The ways of wicked people will touch your life. Can I get an amen? You don't need to. Yeah. But wisdom will save you from that. It will save you also from the adulteress. Adultery, taking down the boundaries around marriage, is a national pastime. It's a marketing plan. It's a profit center. It's not new to the 21st century. It's not new to us. It's not about technology, folks. They had prostitutes on the Temple Mount in Jerusalem. Because our enemy doesn't have to have new tools. The old ones work so well. But God's wisdom, if you will accept it and store it up and turn your ear to it and apply your heart, it will save you, and you will walk in the ways of good men. Well, here's the punchline. Chapter 3, verse 1. They will prolong your life many years and bring you prosperity. One of the messages of Proverbs is you don't have to chase the things you want. If you will focus on honoring God, those things will find you. Isn't that amazing? Some of you are old enough to remember Indiana Jones. Before it was like a binge opportunity on some obscure cable channel. And I don't remember which episode, which one of it was, but there's one where he's running down a cave with this giant stone ball just about to obliterate him. Right? And but save for the miracle of being Indiana Jones, it would have been the end of the series. Well, that image is the picture I have in mind. That big stone ball, those are the blessings of God. And they're coming after me. I can't escape them. They're going to impact my life. And I want to order my life every day so that the momentum of that thing is bigger. And then but we flip and go, well, you know, Pastor, what do I have to do now? How much do I have to read? And just how often do I have to come to church in person, on campus?

0: not the standard. I do the best I know with my cell phone, but I would beat that thing with a hammer if it weren't for smarter people to help me make it work. I just want to make a phone call. I don't want to upgrade it. I don't want to update it. I don't want anybody to mess with it. I know it's tracking me everywhere I go. I just want to make a phone call. Give me a black rotary dial. I don't care. I want to make a phone call. Proverbs will help you know. It's not beyond you, but you have to care about it. We have to be willing to go through the door. You have to dare to believe. You have to be willing to say, God, I will trust you. I'll put my confidence in you more than in conventional wisdom. I'll put my confidence in you more than the most celebrated academics. It used to be harder to say this. I'll put my confidence in you more than the head of the CDC or the director of the FBI or the leader of this group or that group. Unfortunately, trust has cratered so far. God looks very credible, but he's less celebrated. You can't choose lawlessness and ungodliness and immorality and expect the blessing of God. Even if you relabel it as compassion, you can relabel an elephant and call it a squirrel, but it won't be a great tree climber. And we're living in a world where they're relabeling things and tell you it'll be wonderful. It won't be wonderful. Reorient your life around the Word of God. And I think if I could wrap this invitation in a sentence or two, it would be willing to be a learner. And for those of us that have known the Lord a while and we have some experience and we have some God stories, that's harder because we want to believe we know all the important stuff. But folks, we're living in a time that's unprecedented. And we need to know the power of God.
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3: And now for your weather forecast. Today, a high of 70 degrees with nice sunny skies, but overnight it looks like it's going to sink down to the 40s. Saturday and Sunday are calling for sunny skies and temperatures in the 70s. That's your weather forecast on AM 1220 The Word. I'm Chris Lively. Have a blessed day.
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8: 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Right before he was assassinated, Charlie Kirk

0: finished up a book titled Stop in the Name of God. And I got to tell you, friends, you're going to want to get a copy. It teaches you how to rest in our Lord Jesus Christ. Stop in the Name of God by Charlie Kirk. 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
1: 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Ephesians is a letter the Apostle Paul wrote from prison to the church in Ephesus, showing every believer who they really are in Christ. And here, Paul wants us to know we've already been blessed with every spiritual blessing in Christ. You see, so many of us feel drained, run down, and barely getting by. But the truth is, everything we need has already been given to us. We're not waiting on more, we just need to reach out and take hold of all that God has for us. So today, Pastor Jack teaches that God has blessed us, meaning it's already done. So if we're just getting by, well, it's not because heaven ran short. It's because we haven't tapped into all that's really ours in Christ. Now with his message called We Are Blessed in God, Part 2, here's pastor and Bible teacher Jack Hibbs.
0: Right now, though, Book of Ephesians, beginning in chapter 1, and we're going to cover verse 3 tonight, and maybe half of verse 3 then. You guys, verse 3, Ephesians 1, Blessed be the God and Father of our Lord Jesus Christ, who has blessed us with every spiritual blessing in the heavenly places in Christ. And we are still talking as we were last week. We are blessed in God. No doubt about it. We are blessed in God. And you need to realize that tonight, if you're sitting here or if you're listening and you're feeling, you know what? I don't feel blessed at all. I just feel absolutely zapped, drained, dead, and run down. Then please stay tuned for the next 2.5 hours or so as we see how we can get re-energized and charged by how blessed we are in God, in Christ. There's a great story that came to mind in putting this message together. I heard it years ago through Dr. J. Vernon McGee, and if you hear it through McGee, you know it's got to be a kind of a corny thing. But I got it off the Bible bus. And he's such a great storyteller. A lot of people don't even realize, you know, his program is going so strong and so good. A lot of people don't realize he's dead and in heaven, or alive now in heaven. But he said this story, and I want you to listen to it tonight. He said there was a little boy who went to his mother one day, and he had oatmeal, and he wanted to sweeten up that oatmeal. So he said to his mama, he said, Mama, can I have some lasses in my oatmeal? And she said, well, I'll be there in a minute, honey. And she's preparing the kitchen. And he says, Mama, I need some lasses in my oatmeal. And she walked over to him and she said, honey, what is it you want? And he says, I want some lasses in my oatmeal. And she says, what is lasses? You mean molasses. And he says, how can I have molasses when I haven't even had any lasses yet? And as we get into verse 3, we need to realize tonight that the blessings that are ours in Christ have all been provided. You might be saying, I want more! Well, let me tell you, there is more, and it's been laid out in front of you, and it's available. You don't have to cry out, I want more Jesus. He's been given. We'll talk tonight about the Holy Spirit and how He's available to us. But He's been given. And we don't need any lasses because we've got the molasses. We've got it all in Him. In 2 Corinthians chapter 8, verse 9, the Bible says, For you know the grace of our Lord Jesus Christ, that though He was rich, yet for our sakes He became poor, that you through His poverty might become rich. And I know in this body tonight, there are some of you that have an extreme amounts of money, and some of you have middle class kind of money, and some of you are praying that by the end of the service tonight, money will come. But as Americans, as Westerners, you're going to need to right now divorce yourself while we lay the foundation that we're not talking about material things, though God will bless with those, and He has. But even if He doesn't, and even if the economy, which I think is going to crash sooner or later, maybe sooner, it really doesn't matter because of who we are in Christ. There is a power available to us, and there is an existence in Christianity afforded to us that we can walk in the Lord and know Him, that it transcends anything that you and I can experience by threat or by debt or by peril or by sword. And do we know it? If the news comes, what does it do to us? Do we fold up? Many people accept Jesus Christ, and then God, they don't know it, they don't realize it, maybe they're not discipled in understanding, but God will engineer a trial to test their commitment, and many people will give up because they don't realize that just because we're Christians doesn't mean that things are going to be perfect in life. God has called us to be Christians because He's adopted us in Christ before the foundations of the world were ever laid. We'll get that next week in verse 4. But the awesome thing is, no matter what happens, we're going to heaven, man. We're saved. And it's secured in Him. But my question tonight, and I want you to be searching your own heart, and I need to search mine. We are in Christ. That's great. And we have Him. But let me tell you, and let me ask you, do we have, and have we, submitted and committed ourselves completely to Him? Does He have all of us as believers? He's living in me. He's living in you. But am I in Him? Meaning, have I yielded all of the compartments of my heart to Him? In those dark little hallways and closets, have I given Him everything? Are there things that we're holding back and we're afraid to give Him? For fear that He won't like us anymore? For fear that He'll reject us? Listen, we are such a funny people. The very thing that you're afraid of God seeing and people seeing and your spouse knowing or your friend or your father or your mom finding out about is the very thing that God will just quietly tap on and tap on until you spring it and give it to Him because He just wants to clean it up. He's not going to pull it out and beat you with it. He's not going to put it up on PBS or HBO or whatever that stuff is, and it's going to be gone in Him. He wants to better our relationship together. But as Christians, we are positionally in Christ. That's what this book is all about. But are we experiencing Him practically? It's true that at the moment of our conversion, the Holy Spirit comes inside of us and baptizes us into the body of Christ once and for all. That's what Paul says in Corinthians. But there's more to the Christian walk than what we experience just in that moment. You know, when you accepted Christ, the Holy Spirit came in and you were baptized positionally into Christ, into the body. Now listen, some of you have come from some Baptist backgrounds or some other backgrounds. You might have a hard time with this, but listen carefully. It is true that the Holy Spirit is in you, never to leave you or forsake you. But read your Bible carefully. There is an experience that God has told us about in the book of Ephesians 5:18 and other places in Scripture, that there is another work of the Holy Spirit. For when He comes in you in conversion, it is the word in the Greek, en. He's inside. We spell it in. He's come inside. But then as a believer, to have the power to walk as a Christian, there is the coming upon, the EPI in the Greek. The Holy Spirit coming upon you and literally empowering you to walk the walk. Listen, how you doing? I forgot it. I left it on my desk. today cut out of the Duracell battery package, the little tester that you take your battery and you touch the two ends and you get a reading on it. Well, God, so to speak, does that with us and we find out how we're doing. Our batteries are checked. And how are you doing? How's your walk? Are you just feeling like you're just barely getting by? Or are you energized like that insane bunny, that rabbit just kind of drives me nuts, but that, you know, I'm envious of that stupid rabbit. I see that little guy beating his drum going across the Mojave Desert. He's just got endless energy. And every time you see that guy, there's that little bunny beating his drum, the Dura, whoever, the Energizer bunny. And God, by the Holy Spirit, wants to energize us daily, moment by moment. It's not the inside working of the Holy Spirit. That is done. It's the coming upon experience of the Holy Spirit. That is a subsequent event. And it's not, by the way, you guys, I'm not talking about this thing that some of you might have heard about called the second blessing. Is he talking about the second blessing? I am not talking about the second blessing. I'm talking about the third, the fourth, the fifth, the sixth, the 20th, the 110th blessing. Because in Ephesians 5, Paul will teach us when we get there in a couple months that it is a power that is available to us over and over again. In fact, the very Greek construction tells us that it is a constant need to be filled over and over again with the power of the Holy Spirit. Why am I saying this? Because you and I are blessed and we are not tapping into all that's available for us. Listen to this. We have been saved in Christ and we are sealed in the Holy Spirit, this book will teach us. But listen to Luke 11, beginning at verse 9. Luke says, So I say to you, ask and it will be given to you. Seek and you will find. Knock and it will be opened to you. So I say to you, ask and it will be given to you. Seek and you shall find. Knock and it will be open. For everyone who asks will receive, and he who seeks will find, and to him who knocks it shall be opened. If a son asks for bread from any among you, will you give him a stone? Or if he asks for a fish, will you give him a serpent instead of a fish? Or if he asks from you an egg, will you give him a scorpion? The answer is absolutely not, of course. If you, then, being evil, Jesus is saying, not that we're all wicked, though we probably are wicked. He's saying, though you being a lost human parent, you know how to love your child or friend by giving them something good. He says, you being evil, know how to give good gifts to your children. How much more will your heavenly Father give the Holy Spirit to them who ask? And he was talking to believers when he made that statement. Now, the Holy Spirit was in them. But the Holy Spirit also needs to be upon us in that great empowerment.
2: 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Once again, here's Pastor Jack.
0: And the key to a powerful Christian walk is right here in the book of Ephesians, right here in verse 3, when he says, blessed be the God and Father of our Lord Jesus Christ. And I love this. Father. It's great how God talks to us. And he wants us, as the Holy Spirit writes the Bible through men, he wants to call us, or he wants us to call him Father. Isn't that great? Well, you might say, well, yeah, that's great because I had a great relationship with my father and I can see how God is even a greater father. Well, what if you didn't have such a good relationship with your father? And that's the mental image, that picture that you have. Well, God says, take all that kind of stuff, set it off to the side. I'm your father. Did you have a good father? I sure did. Well, then I'm going to be a better father. Did you have a bad father? Yes, I did. Well, then I'm going to be a good father. So you're going to know the difference. And isn't it great? He says, blessed be the Father. And that's our Father forever. And by the way, since Jesus Christ came incarnate, it's the Father in relation to Christ forever. There's a family unit that God has seemed to establish. He seems to enjoy that. But the word is blessed. Listen to this word. It means to be well spoken of or to be well off. Now, when I think of the word well off and the Greek meaning to this word blessed, when I think of well off, I think of Corona Del Mar. I think of a house on the beach. You know what? Didn't you guys feel guilty today? Was not today. Was not the sunrise. The sunset and every moment in between today, perfect, beautiful. It was one of the most beautiful days I've ever seen in my life today. And you could see from the mountains to the ocean today. It's incredible. Snow on the mountains. People skiing with shorts on. This is a weird world we live in here. The rest of the world is freezing to death. And many of you thought about ditching work and going to the beach today and surfing or taking your boat out. Shame. Outrageous day. Blessed of God. Now, those of you who get the tapes back east, you are blessed of God too. But if you really want to be blessed. Just an absolutely perfect day. And there's the kind of day like it was today where the air was kind of crisp in the morning and it was a little, just a little cool in the evening, but there's that breeze that's going across your skin that's saying, beach. Balboa. Corona Del Mar. And it's just, when I think of well off, I'm thinking about just being like that at the beach, just enjoying God's blessings. And it says here that God is well off, that He's blessed. Why? Because we're going to see that it's in Christ that He purchased us. And that turns Him on. That no matter how you look or what you're feeling or what you're thinking, God is so in love with you that He's blessed to have you. He's well off. Now, this word also means in its truest form that He is blessed, meaning that His very nature, His very character. Listen, God is always blessed. It's the way He is. But what's exciting to me is that it says, blessed be the God and Father of our Lord Jesus Christ, who has blessed us with every spiritual blessing. Look what it says, in heavenly places, in Christ. You know, in Christ appears 5 times in this chapter alone, 10 times in the book. Just in Christ. Then there's in Himself and in the Spirit and in God. The whole book is about us being in Him. And if you're a believer tonight, that's exactly where you're at. God our Father. God, yes. Supreme being over all. Father, yes. Because Jesus came in the flesh. Listen, Hebrews chapter 5, verse 8. You ought to jot it down right next to verse 3. Hebrews 5:8 says, though He was a son, Jesus, that is positionally God incarnate, yet He learned obedience by the things which He suffered. Did you hear that verse? That's about Jesus Christ. Though He was a son, yet He learned obedience by the things that He suffered. And listen, so will you and I. That's why this verse 3 is so important. You are blessed in God. And you better hang on to this verse the next time a trial hits you upside the head. We're blessed in God. So is Jesus, but He suffered. This is a thing that you will not find in your little promise scripture that you can buy down at the bookstore. It will say, or it will not say, all those who live godly in Christ Jesus shall suffer persecution. Or it's through much tribulation that we inherit the kingdom of God. You're not going to find that in one of those promise books. But if we understand God the way we ought, there are things that you and I will only learn through suffering. Jesus, isn't it amazing that Jesus in the flesh learned obedience by the things that He suffered? And you're thinking, could God learn something? God cannot learn anything. He knows everything. But Jesus, who is God and taken upon Him the form of a human incarnate, there's that thing that we mentioned before, the kenosis. It means that He willfully laid aside, hear me carefully, He didn't stop being God. He didn't stop being all-powerful. He laid aside certain tools. In other words, He had tools in His hands. And He put them in His belt, His work pocket thingy. You know, somebody help me. What, you know those things? your construction dealy bopper that you put your nails and your hammer in. They were available to him at any moment. He wasn't less. When he was born as a baby, he was still the creator of the universe. It's amazing. Jesus the creator. When we say that we're blessed in God, what is it that we mean? It says in verse 3 here that he has blessed us. Past tense. He has. He's given it. So why are we missing it? Why are we hurting? Lack of appropriation is what's going on. He has given it to us. Not only that, but every spiritual blessing. Number one thing I want you to realize, it is all in the past tense. He has blessed us with every spiritual blessing. It's in the past tense in the Greek, as the Bible was written, and the English, and the Russian, and the Spanish. It's in the past tense. It is an absolute fact. It's been done. And what was needed for us to succeed as Christians in this world until the day the Lord calls us home has already been given. And if you and I are just barely squeaking by, it's of our own choosing. Because we can be victorious in Christ. We can be so victorious in Christ that we can be obnoxious to the world. Have you ever noticed that? That you just got the peace of the Lord. You had your time with God and things are just, you know, you just know that the Lord is with you. And you get to work and things are going nuts and people are freaking out. And you're just kind of like, oh, wow. No raises this year? Oh, well. I had somebody ask me one thing. This is way back. And just started at Baxter. I was just a punk. And they were paying me this amount. And come to find out, like 2 months went by and they had made a mistake. And they were supposed to be paying me more. So they called me in the office and I thought, oh man, I got 3 month probation. I didn't even make it through my 3 months. And I go in there and I sit down and the guy's going, we don't know how to tell you this. Well, just go ahead and tell me. Well, here. Hands me this piece of paper and it's just a check. Wow, what's the deal? I thought, oh, I'm out of here. He goes, well, we just messed up your pay scale totally, and this is back money, and we just made a big mistake. We're so sorry. And I went, wow, far out. So when I walked back out into the lab, everybody goes, what happened? What happened? Oh, they just gave me money. And it was great because a couple of guys went, cool. And a few people went, what do you mean they gave you money? And they've all been out of shape. And from that point on, every time I had a review, I'd come out of personnel going, oh man, God, so good. And then go, what? Nothing, just God is so good to me. And they probably thought by the time I left there, I was making millions, you know. So funny. But you have that day, you go to work and things are falling apart. Hey, praise the Lord, man, what's going on? And people will hate you for having peace. It drives them nuts. Come on, man. Don't you realize what's going on? Yeah, I sure do. I heard what the guy said. Well, don't you know what it means? Yeah, I do. God just has a better job for me.
1: 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Thanks for spending part of your day with us. You know, this message is part of Pastor Jack's series called The Book of Ephesians. It's a series through Paul's letter to the Ephesians, discovering the riches, the walk, and the warfare of every believer. And we'll continue on the next edition of Real Life Radio.
0: Father, we thank you, Lord God, for your faithfulness, your goodness, your kindness, and the truth of the matter is, Lord, let us respond back to you in worship. Worship and fellowship. Your Bible tells us not to forsake the gathering together. And so we might need to repent of that and get to church on Sunday and mingle with the brothers and sisters. And there's no doubt that doing that helps us grow deeper in you. So, Father, we lay it all out before you, and may you find our worship sweet. In Jesus' name, amen.
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6: And now for your weather forecast. Today, a high of 70 degrees with nice sunny skies, but overnight it looks like it's going to sink down to the 40s. Saturday and Sunday are calling for sunny skies and temperatures in the 70s. That's your weather forecast on AM 1220 The Word. I'm Chris Lively. 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
8: We got breaking news. Congressman introduces articles of impeachment against President Trump.
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8: It's 2020 all over again, folks. That's right. Well, hopefully not. 2020, it went kind of south. It's not 2020 all over again. I'm Logan Seculo. Will Haynes in studio. Mike Pompeo is joining us a little bit later. And the breaking news today is, yes, Many 26 articles of impeachment have been filed against President Trump. We'll break down what those are, also what it looks like, what the reality is of the situation, and what the reality of that situation is heading into a midterm election in a few months. What it could actually mean if Republicans lose control of the House, lose control of the Senate, what could happen? Best and worst case scenarios, if you will. We're going to break that all down coming in and go through these sort of vague 26 articles of impeachment, but maybe we can ask Will. Will, how did we get here?
10: Well, this is Congressman Steve Cohen of the Tennessee's 9th Congressional District, which is soon to be no more. He will be losing his seat in Congress because of redistricting in the state. He was the Democrat that was the congressman for the Memphis area of Tennessee, a long-time congressman. But here's a quote from his statement. This is after introducing these 26 articles of impeachment. He said, "Trump is clearly the most impeachable president our country has ever endured." That is great line. Because
8: the most impeachable.
10: It's like, what kind of scale do you have of, like, this guy not as impeachable? Like, George Washington, not as impeachable. most impeachable.
8: I like that they're even thinking about that.
10: There's a scale of impeachability.
8: Yeah, that's like, you know, what you get in your yearbook. Or
10: most impeachable, it's a superlative.
8: It's a side award at a beauty pageant. Uh-huh. You know, oh, well, I'm sorry. We have Miss Congeniality.
10: You didn't
8: we have
10: win,
8: most but... impeachable over here. And we know Trump loves a good beauty pageant.
10: That's
8: phone lines
10: right.
8: are open, 1-800-684-3110. I do want to break down some of these. I mean, the first one is just straight up undermining democracy. So let's start there. If that's your article one of the 26 articles, what do you think? Give me a call. I'm going to break them all down. There's 26 of them. And they kind of, if number one is the generic undermining democracy and then slash sowing doubt in elections. That's article one. And then we'll break down all of it from there. Some of them are very specific. Some of them are so annoyingly generic. But again, you don't want to laugh all of this off because we know they have been successful in this before. Obviously, they were not able to remove President Trump from office. We obviously, my dad and brother were involved very much in that situation that all went down in 2020. However, it does take a lot of time. It does take a lot of resources. And trust me, you don't want to go through it. It's not like this is a show when an actual impeachment trial does take place. And we know there are real consequences that are coming forward in this midterm election. I want to hear from you about that. As I said, at 1-800-684-3110. Now, the ACLJ obviously defends a lot. And right now we are trying to activate you. It's a Friday. Always good to head into a weekend with a whole new group of ACLJ champions. I'm going to ask you, if you have not yet, maybe you're a one-time donor. Maybe you've given before, and I appreciate that so much. 99% of you plus give one time a year, two times a year, and know that that means a lot of us. Those who donate, by the way. Most people do not donate, but if you are one of the donors. But a very small, select group of you have become ACLJ champions over the last few years. People who say, you know what, monthly automatically set me up to give monthly. I want to create a baseline for the ACLJ to keep going. Because of that support, the ACLJ never has to bill a legal client. We never have to charge you for this show. There's no paywalls on our website. I know you hear me say it a lot, but it is true. So I'm going to encourage you today to go to aclj.org/champions or just scan that QR code you see on the screen right now. Just do it today. Become a champion. And again, champion is, there's no limit. And there's obviously, I think $5 is the lowest. And that's just because of processing fees. So $5 and up a month. Become an ACLJ champion today. Know that we'd really appreciate it. As I said, phone lines are open. We're going to break down all these articles of impeachment when we get back. We got a little bit of a longer segment.
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3: Welcome back. Are you ready to walk through these 26 articles of impeachment? Do we do it in order? Do we do it by our favorites, Will? Because I know you got
4: like
3: some
4: to cherry pick.
3: You got
4: them.
3: Some top tier. Because some of them are just like, I mean, I think we can rock through them. But of course, as I said, article number one is the most. If you say President Trump is the most impeachable president, then I understand your first one is just generically undermining democracy.
4: Well, those are the category. Well, right?
3: I know.
4: So
3: it
4: because then there's like. Three abuse of powers after that, and then violation of oath. So that's the first thing is, yes, the category, and then the stipulation underneath
3: sowing
4: the category.
3: Sowing doubt in elections is the article one. Then it goes, of course, yeah, like you said, there's a breakdown on each. But, Will, I know you have a favorite, which is, look, got to get on them. They were making a last-minute adjustments.
4: Right, and even to the order, because number 19 is specifically attacks on a free press. And then the specifics of it is banishing reporters from the White House for disfavored coverage. I mean, this is a recent event that he's able to amend this entire list of 26. Was it 25 just a few days ago? And he was just now ready to drop
3: 25
4: it?
3: Is cleaner. So I think you're probably right.
4: Yeah. Well,
3: however,
4: that's true.
3: Y'all also in our packet here decided, you know what Logan's going to need to be able to do? Read Roman numerals. So you guys gave me 26 Roman numerals.
4: Not you, actually. Not our team. That is the esteemed congressman himself.
3: You couldn't have told the chat bot, hey, chat, turn this into normal bullet points with numbers. Instead, I'm going to have to go in order because I'm not sure if I know what, you know, some of these are.
4: Well, I did take me a minute when I saw XIX for number 19. Yeah. I'm like,
3: like, this is the Super Bowl 10. We got to deal with now.
4: And I give up on that. Yeah. My son reads, like, history of football. He has this football encyclopedia. Uh-huh. And it'll be like, the Cowboys won X Super Bowl. It wasn't X. That would be 10.
3: Yeah.
4: But it's like, and I go, man, that's so long ago. One, and I don't know these Roman numerals. Yeah. I just say, they won the Super Bowl at some point in time.
3: Yeah, that's why WrestleMania eventually abandoned the Roman numerals. Like, we're not going to do this to our audience. But let's go through some of them. Undermining democracy, like I said, number one. I'm going to go in order because there's no way I'm going to be able to do this. Article two, abuse of power, waging war on Iran without congressional approval. By the way, if one of these, like, spikes your interest, give me a call. Phone lines are open. We got a few lines still open. 1-800-684-3110. Like, if one just really gets you going, you got something to say. Article three, abuse of power. And I have to say, this is one that's interesting because I don't feel like we hear about it much. After the war in Iran started, I feel like we kind of forgot about Venezuela. We kind of forgot about Maduro. We kind of forgot about all that. That whole thing kind of went away. Obviously, it's still very active and we have had great success there. But Article 3, abuse of power, extrajudicial killings in international waters of Venezuela. This was like the boat bomb.
4: Now, I have a question about this one.
3: Okay.
4: So maybe you can clear this up because he says extrajudicial killings in international waters of Venezuela. Were they extrajudicial killings of Venezuela in international waters? Because if it were international waters, it's not Venezuelan waters. You see what I'm getting here? Like, I think they had time to amend the list, but didn't correct their grammar here.
3: Oh, yeah. Well, grammar police, Will's coming at you. Number four, abuse of power, deploying military forces against United States cities. So I assume that is when they'd start, like, the crime raids, like the, we're going to make sure people aren't getting killed on the streets of Washington, D.C.
4: And they sent the National Guard, and specifically Memphis, remember, actually, the governor of Tennessee, Governor Lee, partnered with the president and sent Tennessee National Guard to Memphis. So this would have been his district.
3: Yeah, I think people maybe didn't hear that before. The congressman that put this forward is the Memphis District Congressman.
4: Currently. He will be out of a job January of 2027.
3: Is that due to?
4: That's due to the redistricting. So they kind of split up that. And I don't even think he attempted to run for one of the districts that he now would have been able to represent.
3: So this is kind of a last-ditch effort to try to do something, at least with your career. Look, I love Memphis, Tennessee. But I think it desperately needed some love. I think it needed some help. And look, I think there's some controversy surrounding sending the National Guard. I think you can, we can have that debate and also go that these cities needed a lot of help. Chicago, Memphis, again, we don't live that far, a few hours from Memphis, Tennessee. We used to go there multiple times a year, always fun. And I feel like in more recent years, we've scaled that back, especially with children, because it has become a more dangerous area. And it used to be sort of, well, the tourist areas were fine. And then this, and it crept and it started to get kind of worse and worse. And unfortunately, again, a city that I really, much like a lot of these, I know you hear me talk about it. It's not like I'm sitting there bashing any city, but there are plenty of cities with a great, a lot of culture, a lot of art. Memphis, New York, Los Angeles that I love. And sadly, we've seen overrun with crime and overrun, with a lot of destruction. So, of course, going after President Trump for doing something about that. What room and number were we on here? We were on,
4: that was specifically number four.
3: Okay.
4: That's IV.
3: So this one is interesting. So this is one went to the Supreme Court. We can kind of debate this a little bit. And that was the Birthright Citizenship Executive Order, violation of oath.
4: Well, so this is what's interesting, right? Is that,
3: inevitable conclusion.
4: Right, the separation of powers worked for his desired outcome. The congressman's here.
3: Right, President Trump lost.
4: Right, so how can you impeach someone for doing an executive order that then the correct process of the separation of powers played out?
3: It's overturned.
4: It's not as if then he's saying, no, still, you have no citizenship.
3: Just because he had the idea.
4: Right.
3: That's like really what you're saying.
4: Crime, essentially. Yeah. Then you can be impeached for coming up with new policy. And that's where I think... Well, yes, that's 100% what they're doing. If you are a conservative president, if you are President Trump in this point, your ideas, your policy is impeachable. That's where it goes back to his line of saying the most impeachable president our country has ever endured. That's because you dislike him the most is the only real rationale there.
3: Yeah. And look, that's five. We made it through the top five here. Not necessarily top five, but the first five, plus your 18.
4: This is like Logan trying to get to calls in the final segment.
3: Well, I'm going to take a call. I want to actually move this because I was boring myself. Let's go to Warren calling in line one, who is an ACLJ champion. I don't want him waiting too long. Go ahead, Warren.
0: Appreciate you guys very much. And that's laughable when these guys bring these articles of impeachment with the stupid list. But like we were saying, we knew it was coming, but they talk about disenfranchising voters. And they want to put their foot on the scales again right before the midterms by bringing about a ridiculous impeachment that they know won't go forward.
4: Well, Warren, here's one thing I have to say about this. I think the congressman knows it's not going to go anywhere because he won't be in Congress if the House goes back to the Democrats. He will no longer be a congressman. So he's trying to get his last little moment in the sun by introducing these before the midterms, get a headline, and then he will fade away as a member of Congress. I think this also tells you something about, we talk about the Democrat brand being in shambles and that they are having a lot of infighting. One, that doesn't mean they're not necessarily going to win and win big in many places.
3: We're
4: going to
3: win
4: the midterms.
3: We're going to win big. Well, I think Trump infiltrated your brain right there.
4: A little bit. Yeah. It's because I've been reading these impeachment articles and that's the 27th infiltrating brains. Is what he has done.
3: Winning big.
4: That's right. But really, you have two factions. There's a fork in the road for Democrats right now. You have the DSA faction and you have the TDS faction. And this is where those that are looking ahead, even if the policies aren't something that many people agree with or that the leadership agrees with, the leadership can't get over President Trump. They can't get over their own disdain for him and saying he's the most impeachable president ever. And what are you seeing? You're seeing those old guard Democrats, the ones that are of that faction, are the ones losing because the DSA faction of the Democrat Party is moving beyond Trump. They aren't making everything about him. They are making it about policies that could be very dangerous to the American people, but that's what's starting to win. Looking beyond President Trump. And those that haven't, like Congressman Cohen here, he didn't have an opportunity to then look at a different district and say, maybe I can win here, even in a primary. So I think that should tell you a lot about the two factions. And the one that's winning isn't necessarily better for the American people.
3: Hey, I have a question for you. We got a minute and a half left until we go to a break here. And then we get back. Mike Pompeo is going to be joining us. We're going to be talking about a bit of what's happening with the UN. And of course, the multi-day meeting now with Xi Jinping, the head of China, what that looks like. in terms of why, like, what can we accomplish with these meetings with Xi Jinping? And again, a look at what's going on with the UN situation, whether that is how the Iran delegation has been working. There's a lot to break down, some interesting videos to show you. We're going to do all that. Do you want me to lead you through the rest of these articles of impeachment? We got 20 more to go, or 19 more to go. I'm going to leave it in the hands. Maybe we can throw up a poll. Well, I don't know. But we can throw up and just say, put it in the chat. Do you want me to keep doing this? Or are you bored after the first five? I'm okay. You know, you're not going to hurt my feelings. What do you think? When we get back, do you want me to keep going through this? Let me know in the chat. And again, if you have a question or comment related to this, and even what impeachment looks like when you are heading out of a midterm election, give me a call, 1-800-684-3110. That's at 1-800-684-3110. As I said, this is the end of the week and always an important time to support the work of the ACLJ if you can. We've had an amazing month so far. Again, this hasn't been a big, you know, one of our special months or our matching challenges, all the things that we offer here. This has just been you guys showing up. And I really appreciate that. When we get back, though, we're going to have Mike Pompeo, and then it's just me and Will and you for the rest of the hour. So join us. Of course, we do a second half hour of this show. And you may not get that on your local station, but no, we're always broadcasting live, 12 to 1 p.m. Eastern time. That's on ACLJ.org, YouTube, Rumble, Facebook. We are there.
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3: Welcome back to Seculo. Mike Pompeo is joining us right now, and phone lines are open for you. If you want to give me a call, 1-800-684-3110. Running through those articles of impeachment, if you want us to keep going, let me know in the chat. But we are joined again by Secretary Pompeo. Secretary Pompeo, obviously there's a lot of talk around not only the UN, General Assembly happening right now, but you have the meetings between President Trump and Xi Jinping. Everyone seems to be weighing in on what they think President Trump should bring up, what that looks like. How do you assess something like this and even the relationship between China? Because it is, to me, one of the more awkward ones to watch. Because on one hand, we do an incredible amount of business with China. And on the other hand, it seems like we sometimes treat them as a villain. And on the other hand, we're giving them trophies and a war. It's just confusing, I think, to the American people.
9: Well, first of all, it is confusing. It's a very complex, difficult relationship. And by the way, sign me up. I don't need to hear the articles of impeachment. So if you're looking for a vote,
3: all right, there you go.
9: I'm against
3: you. You get double.
9: Look, with respect to the Chinese Communist Party, we have a deep economic relationship with them, but we can see we became very dependent, and they use that as leverage to do nasty things to the United States of America. And General Secretary Xi Jinping is intent upon global hegemony. He wants to first take Taiwan and the Pacific. But we need to make sure that we do all the things necessary to protect the United States of America from all of the things that they do. Not the least of which is that today, as we sit here, they are supporting the Iranian regime and providing them with dual-use technologies, satellite imagery, many things that are putting our soldiers, sailors, airmen, and Marines at risk. And that's just unacceptable. And I'm confident President Trump has told him that, and I hope that General Secretary Xi Jinping will conform to that.
4: Mr. Secretary, I think, one, this is a unique opportunity for even our audience, that this is a week where you've had the UN General Assembly as well as a state visit from China that has had all of this. As someone who was the former Secretary of State, just what kind of, I mean, obviously a lot of work, but what does this week look like? I mean, it is both the two biggest events that a State Department, that the diplomatic corps could be facing, and they're at the exact same time this week. It's been wild to watch, and we've obviously covered a lot of it, but from your perspective, knowing all the work that goes into that, knowing all of the minute details that you have to ensure on both ends of this, what do you think it's like?
9: So that's a great question. It's crazy busy. And lots of preparation goes into helping the president be successful this week. So both with his visits here in Washington, D.C., with the leader of China, as well as all the meetings. Think about that. He was in New York City for maybe 36 hours or so, would have had dozens of meetings during that time. And you have to help get him and his team ready for that. And then there's everybody and their brother in town who wants to spend 5 minutes with America's Secretary of State. And I'm sure Secretary Rubio did his best to meet all of them, because you have the opportunity to get a lot done in a very short time, and you don't have to get on an airplane and go 14 hours to go do that. So it was always a very chaotic week, but also I found a productive one when I was serving as Secretary of State.
4: I want to go back to kind of the real work also that's been going on this week. And we did see at the beginning, right before the UN General Assembly, the announcement that there was this agreement with Denmark and Greenland that the U.S. would have more influence over the security of Greenland, and that there'd be some new bases. And obviously this was a play right before, one, the UN General Assembly, so they could have a signing ceremony, but two, before China came to meet with the president, showing that even behind the scenes that there is work going on to continue to posture the United States in a way that can keep the American people safe, keep the Western world safe, as the battle for the Arctic is very real these days. The timing of that, obviously, you have to get there and get things done, but we've seen since this new administration, the way that Venezuela has been changed completely, the Panama Canal, then you think about this new Greenland move. Are all of these things that the president has stacked up, these real national security victories for the United States, do they play in heavily into the discussions and the nature of this state visit with China?
9: Oh, my goodness, 100%. All of those things that you've described, if you think about how much we have pushed the Chinese Communist Party out of the Western Hemisphere, you identified them, certainly at the canal in Panama, big deal. When the Chinese controlled both sides of the canal and had all the operating capabilities there. The fact that now the Chinese ability to operate inside of Venezuela is enormously reduced.

0: obviously at the UN General Assembly, when you have the Iranian regime leaders, not their leaders, but the representatives here, and you have all of this, a little bit of theater happening, whether it is meeting with the Iranian delegation, you have, Danny Danone, you know, from Israel trying to give a Starlink, and him being kind of turned down in this sort of, you know, kind of viral video moment. You had an awkward interview with Brett Baer as he talked to the Iranian leadership, kind of getting nothing out of him, getting what you expected. Of course, the Ayatollah is doing fine. Of course, he's, you know, just very generic answers. You didn't really get a whole lot. That relationship, I feel like when you have that obviously on your own soil, has got to be a very interesting one, to play off of just sort of this awkwardness of being at war and obviously meeting with them, and having these big summits.
1: Yeah. Think about this. I'll give you one more awkward piece. When diplomats travel to the United States, they receive protection from the State Department security team. So you had American employees of your State Department with your taxpayer dollars protecting Iranian leaders in New York City. It's bizarre. To say the least. By the way, the very Iranian leaders who are still trying to kill me, were protected.
0: Right.
1: Go figure. Your point is a good one, however. Some of this is theater, but some of this is really a chance to message the world. What Prime Minister Netanyahu delivered yesterday, I think reminded everybody that genocide is not taking place by the Israelis there in the Middle East. And I think that was an important message for him to communicate to the whole world. And then, you know, we did see the Iranian leadership show up and just lie bald-facedly in the interview, right? The Ayatollah's fine, and we don't want nuclear weapons. Neither of those statements is likely to be true.
0: Thank you so much, Secretary Pompeo, for joining us. Your insight in this, I think when people have to tune into a broadcast, they understand that they get so much out of you having that experience and being able to weigh in, even independently now. I think it's even just as important, more important even, because you can see what, you know, we're able to work on from a much different perspective. So thank you for joining us today. With that, this is going to end our first half hour. Like I said, the second half hour of the broadcast rolls on. We do this show fully live, 12 to 1 p.m. Eastern time, Monday through Friday. If you don't get us on your local market, or if you just want to change it up, you want to see our pretty smiling faces, go to aclj.org, go to YouTube on Rumble. A lot of you watching right now, by the way, and not a lot of you are calling. We got phone lines open for you, folks. All of them. I'm going to be honest. More people watching this show right now than have watched this week. But none of you picking up the phone. Do you want us to keep going through these articles of impeachment? I'm also going to make this your last call to tell me one way or the other. I know what Secretary Pompeo wants, but I see some mid-chat.
2: But here's also the thing. If you don't call in, we're going to keep doing the impeachment articles.
0: And
2: so that's up to you.
0: And I'm going
2: to
0: just keep reading the Roman numerals out, but like by the letters. Like X, 3, X, I.
2: There's no 3, Logan.
0: There's a 3. Be right back.
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We might force a courtesy chuckle.

0: someone tells a corny joke. But when it comes to our Christian witness, it's got to be the real deal. It's not about putting on a show, but about living a life of genuine faith. 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
1: Did you know that the biggest celebrities in America today are not movie stars, they're not rock stars, they're not TV stars, they're media stars, specifically social media stars. They're called influencers. Now, some social media people have a lot of followers, over 900 million. I looked it up to see who had the most followers. The number one person out there is Cristiano Ronaldo with 901 million followers. I didn't even know who he was. He's what they would call a footballer. We might call him a soccer player. And then there's Selena Gomez. She has 430 million followers. I've heard of her. Kyle Jenner, 399 million followers. Dwayne Johnson, The Rock, he has 395 million followers. Ariana Grande has 380 million followers. Funny thing, I got an Ariana Grande at Starbucks this morning, and it was very good. And then Kim Kardashian has 364 million. Oh, is that all? You know, but that's a lot of followers. And because of this, a lot of young people today are thinking, now, why would I want to go work over there when I could be an influencer and monetize my platform and make a living doing this? One study found that fortune and fame were the first and second goals of millennials. So what are your goals in life? Number one, fortune and fame. Number two, fortune and fame, okay? One in four millennials would quit their jobs to become famous. One in six preferred fame to having children. One in 12 admitted they would disown their family to be famous. We're taking it a little too far here. But why do we have this desire to be famous? Why would we want a lot of followers? I think it's because deep down inside, we want our lives to matter. We want significance. We want to be noticed. I don't think those are bad things, by the way. But let's just say, for the sake of a point, you had 900 million followers on your Instagram page. What would you say to them? Well, I would post a photo of myself. Okay, what else? And my new outfit. Yeah, what else? I have some cool cat videos. Okay, really? Listen to this. You are an influencer. You have a platform and you have a following. Now, it could be on social media, but in your world, you have a sphere of influence where you influence other people. So it really comes down to this. Are you a good or are you a bad influence? Here's what Jesus said 2,000 years ago that is very relevant to this topic of influencing others. Matthew 5, starting in verse 13, he says, "You are the salt of the earth. But if the salt loses its saltiness, how can it be made salty again? It's no longer good for anything except to be thrown out and trampled underfoot. You are the light of the world. A town built on a hill cannot be hidden. Neither do people put a lamp under a bowl. Instead, they put it on its stand and it gives light to everyone in the house. In the same way, let your light shine to others that they may see your good deeds and glorify your Father in heaven." We'll stop there. Salt and light. Why did Jesus use these two word pictures? Answer: because the world is a dark and corrupt place, and it needs salt and it needs light. You know, despite all of our advances in every field, from science and medicine and education and technology, we just go from bad to worse. Modern man has just found more ways to corrupt and destroy himself. We go from war to greater war, from crime to greater crime, from immorality to greater immorality, from perversion to greater perversion. We're just playing out the truth of the scripture that says the heart is deceitfully wicked above all things. Who can know it? You know, if you believe that man is basically good, you're going to be very disappointed in life. But once you accept the biblical premise that man is not basically good, man, and when I speak of man, I'm speaking of all humanity, We are sinners separated from God, and we have made things worse. Okay, so you say, you're right, Craig. The whole world's going to hell in a handbasket. So let's isolate ourselves. Let's start a Christian city, and we'll live in Christian houses and eat in Christian restaurants and drive Christian cars and have Christian dogs and Christian cats. Maybe not Christian cats, but actually, I would not agree with that idea, because the fact of the matter is, our job is not to remove ourselves completely from culture, but to influence it, bringing me to point number two. Some think that they can evade the culture through isolation. You know, you try to remove yourselves and your children from our culture, but your culture will find you. And so I think we need to do everything we can to prepare ourselves and our children to live in the real world as followers of Jesus Christ. Sometimes Christian parents die on the wrong hills. And by that I mean, they major on minors and miss the big picture. I heard our son Jonathan say recently when he was speaking that he had a lot of friends that went to Christian school, and many of them have fallen away from the Lord. And he said, but I also know that many of them were really restricted. Their parents wouldn't let them listen to secular music, wouldn't let them watch movies. They couldn't watch cartoons unless it was VeggieTales. And so it's very restrictive. And he says, oh, my dad would drive me to school and we'd listen to the Beatles and the Doors, and he would watch The Simpsons with me. And I'm thinking, wait a second, is this good? Was I actually a horrible parent? Now, I'm not advocating you watch The Simpsons. There are things on it that I wouldn't agree with, but here's my point. I like the Beatles, and I didn't like a lot of the music that we were supposed to be listening to, but I wanted to prepare him for the real world, and I would take these opportunities as teaching moments. So if we're watching a cartoon or a movie or whatever it is, and there's something there that's contrary to what we believe as Christians, I'll talk about that to him. You know, Moses said the way to teach our children is when you get up in the morning, when you walk in the way, and when you go to sleep at night. So more than just a set time of having devotions with your kids, you use what happens in life as examples to teach them how to live and walk and think and behave as a follower of Jesus Christ. And so our idea is to infiltrate culture.
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2: Well, Pastor Greg continues his message now from the Sermon on the Mount in Matthew 5, a study called Make a Difference.
1: So here's point number three. As Christians, we need to invade, not evade the culture. Invade, not evade. So we try to engage people, and they don't seem to be listening to us. And you might wonder why. You might say, hey, you know, I try to talk to people about Jesus, and they just terminate the conversation. Okay, what did you say to them? Well, I saw this non-believer, and I said, hey, uncircumcised Philistine. Okay. There's part of the problem. That's a good way to burn a bridge. Have you been washed in the blood, sanctified, justified, redeemed, and have you become a part of the body of Christ? And they turned around and walked away. They don't even know what you're talking about. You just told them to be washed in blood and get in some body. What? We cannot assume that our listeners today understand what we're talking about. America in particular has never been more biblically illiterate than it is right now. I've been preaching 50 years, And people were more literate biblically when I started than they are today. And so I don't think we can assume that our listener understands even our terminology. We need to break things down, explain them, and try to find common ground with them and build a bridge to them. Paul wrote in 1 Corinthians 9:22, I try to find common ground with everyone so I can bring them to Christ. I do all of this to spread the good news. Point number four, we need to bring them the message of the gospel. Now, when you bring the gospel message, know this, it's powerful. That's why Paul said, I'm not ashamed of the gospel. It is the power of God unto salvation to everyone who believes. And the word that he used for power is a word that means explosive, okay? Not everyone's going to respond favorably to this message. In 2 Corinthians 2, Paul says, wherever we go, the Lord uses us to tell others about him. And it's like good news, like a sweet perfume. Our lives are like a fragrance. But the fragrance is perceived differently from those who are being saved to those who are perishing. So to some, it's a fragrance. To others, not so much. You know, some people wear too much cologne or perfume. Am I right? How do you know who they are? They're usually sitting by themselves because they come to church, all the seats around them are empty. If they give you a hug, you smell like whatever scent they were wearing 2 hours later. You smell like Chanel number 5, and sadly, it was a guy. Okay, so, but it's like garlic. You know, garlic is great when you're cooking, but it's not so great on your breath afterwards, is it? So when we live as Christians, for some it's a sweet fragrance, they love it. For others, they actually find what we say and do offensive. And so that's what Paul is saying, bringing me to point number 5. Before I can effectively tell them, I must first live it. There's nothing worse than a hypocritical Christian. The world is looking for authenticity. They're looking for you to be real. We must be before we can effectively speak. We need to practice what we preach, and we are to be salt. Let's go back to that statement of Jesus again. Verse 13, you're the salt of the earth, but if the salt loses its saltiness, how can it be made salty again? It's no longer good for anything except to be thrown out and trampled underfoot. Now, it's hard for us to understand what this means, but back in that day, they didn't have refrigeration like we do today. They would rub salt into the meat to preserve it. And in the same way, we as Christians preserve. In other words, we stop the spread of evil by our mere presence. Why? Because we speak out against what is wrong. We speak up for what is true. You might say that we're sort of a preserving influence in the world today. And salt not only stops evil from spreading, but it stimulates thirst, doesn't it? When something's salty, you want water. You go to the movie and you order popcorn. And by the way, why are there no longer milk duds in movie theaters? Have you noticed this? Every theater I've been to, no milk duds. What's with the milk duds being gone? I've had to smuggle in my own. You ever smuggle stuff into the theater? Big bottle of water in your back pocket, milk duds, 3-course meal in a little wagon, you know? It's because they charge so much for everything, right? You order a bag of popcorn. They have the tiny little micro bag, and then the next bag is huge, and then there's one that's the size of a trash can, but you get free refills. I don't want free refills. But then you're eating your popcorn that's maybe a little too salty, and you go back and ask, can I get some water? We can't put it in cups. We're not allowed, but there's that drinking fountain over there. Come on, give me a break. But we'll sell you water. 30 gallons for $100. But when you're a salty Christian, in the best use of that word, you will stimulate in others a thirst for God. One of the greatest compliments people can pay to a Christian is when they ask, why are you the way that you are? But here's the problem. It's when we're not salty enough. Jesus says in Matthew 5:13, if the salt loses its saltiness, what good is it? It's not good for anything. Not good for anything. Those are pretty heavy duty words. You know, people go and they order coffee. I would like a lavender latte, decaf, soy milk with extra syrup. Why don't you just go to 31 flavors, okay? You're not even ordering coffee anymore. What is that? You know, you're decaf. And there's decaf disciples, uncarbonated Christians, unsalty believers. And then you have no impact at all.

0: Pastor Greg Laurie, with important insight on what it takes for us to make a real impact on the culture around us. Today's message title here on A New Beginning, Make a Difference. And Pastor Greg will have an additional comment from the study before we close today. Pastor Greg, let's pause for a moment and speak to someone listening who may feel like they're on the outside looking in.
1: Okay.
0: They like to listen and be inspired, but they've never taken that step of coming to the Lord and having their sins forgiven. Mm. What would you say to that person?
2: I would say that God is just a prayer away. You know, it doesn't take years to become a Christian. It doesn't take months. Frankly, it doesn't even take hours. It can happen so quickly. It just starts with you saying to God, I know I'm a sinner. I know that you love me. I know that you sent Jesus to die on the cross for my sin and pay for those sins and then to rise again from the dead. And I want him to come into my life. So here's my question to you. Have you done that yet? Because Jesus, who did die on that cross and rose again from the dead 3 days later, is alive and standing at the door of your life right now. And he's knocking and he's saying, if you'll hear my voice and open the door, I will come in. Would you like your sin forgiven? Would you like to know that when you die, you will go to heaven? Do you want Christ to come into your life right now? If so, why don't you just stop whatever it is you're doing and pray this prayer with me? You could pray it out loud. You can pray it in the quietness of your own heart. But pray this prayer to God. Say, Lord Jesus, I know that I am a sinner, but I know that you are the Savior who died on the cross for my sin and rose again from the dead. I'm sorry for my sin, and I turn from it now, and I choose to follow you from this moment forward. I ask all of this in Jesus' name. Amen. Listen, if you just prayed that prayer, the Bible promises that God has heard your prayer and has answered that prayer. The Bible says that if we will confess our sin, he's faithful and just to forgive us our sin and cleanse us from all unrighteousness. So, God bless you. You've made the right decision, the decision to follow Jesus Christ.
0: Yeah, that's right. 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Well, Pastor Greg, America celebrated its 250th anniversary this year, as everybody knows. Mm-hmm. These milestones are really a great time to look back and see all God has done, you know, what he's done in keeping us free and keeping us safe.
2: Yeah.
0: You know, as the song says, God has shed his grace on us.
2: Mm-hmm.
0: And we're so thankful that we get to speak of God's grace openly on the airwaves in this country.
2: Yeah.
0: And we do. We do. It's part of our mission here at Harvest, to speak of God's grace, his mercy, and his forgiveness. Isn't that right?
2: It's very true. And I don't think we as Americans should ever take our freedom to do what we do for granted. You know, our founding fathers fought a war, the Revolutionary War, so that freedom could be experienced by a nation. Then we fought another war, the Civil War, so everyone would have access to these freedoms and these dreams. And so I think it's very important for us to take full advantage of it. And I'm just thankful that I can go on radio and I can teach the Word of God. I can proclaim the gospel without fear of reprisal and tell as many people as possible about Jesus Christ. And just a little side note, you know, when we get to an election, always vote for those candidates that are going to encourage that free speech that we have and those important values that we all hold, like the value and importance of the family, the value of life, the unborn, and so forth. But I just want to say to all the folks out there, thank you for standing with us. Thank you for praying for us. And thank you for investing in our ministry. Because when you do that, you don't just give to us, you in effect give through us to reach other people. So we encourage you to continue in your generosity and investment in this ministry so we can continue to enjoy this great freedom we have as Americans to teach God's word and to proclaim the gospel of Jesus Christ.
0: Yeah, that's right. And we hope people might even consider joining us as a Harvest Partner. What exactly is a Harvest Partner?
2: Yes, Harvest Partner is somebody that stands with us on a regular basis, even a monthly basis. Some give more, some give less, but a Harvest Partner says, I'll keep giving on a consistent basis. And the reason that's important is when we know we have those consistent supporters, our Harvest Partners, it enables us to make decisions about new places to go to, new places to air our broadcast in. So they play a crucial role. So I encourage you to become a Harvest Partner. So let's tell them how to do that.
0: Yeah, it's very easy. 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We can take care of all the details quickly while we have you on the phone. 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Or write A New Beginning, Box 4000, Riverside, California, 92514. Or just go online to harvest.org. Well, next time, more on the importance of being salt and light for the kingdom. But before we go, Pastor Greg closes today's study this way.
2: Years ago, we were traveling to Europe. We were speaking at some pastors' conferences, and I bought something called a backpack stroller because Jonathan was a little guy, and I had to put him in a stroller, and then I had a backpack to carry him around, and I didn't want to take all of that hardware overseas. So I said, well, this is a great idea. It's one device that does both, a backpack stroller. And I didn't test it out till I got there. And I opened this thing up, and it was the worst design object of all time because you had to hold it up the whole time. There were no back wheels. So you're in the little stroller, but there's no back wheels, so you can't lay it down. So you just had to hold it. And I thought, this is impractical. And then when I put it on in the backpack form, the wheels dug into my back. So I discarded it. It was worthless. And we still, to this day, use that expression. We'll look at something that doesn't seem to be working, and we'll say, it's a backpack stroller, right? A backpack stroller, an unsalty Christian. And so we want to be the salt of the earth.
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15: Well, good afternoon. Welcome to the broadcast today. We're so thankful that you are with us. And what a beautiful Friday we have today. I hope you're enjoying it and hope you're able to get out and enjoy it later today if you're still at work. And just a beautiful day out there today. And it's always wonderful to be with you back on the radio. And we're thankful that you are with us. And, of course, Tom is in studio as well. Tom, how are you today?
16: Very nice, Pastor.
15: Enjoying this weather?
16: Beautiful weather. We've got a nice stretch coming up, so we'll have plenty of, at least the next week, to enjoy it.
15: Yes, Tom's our resident weatherman, by the way. I call on him much from the pulpit when I don't know what the weather going to be like. And so he keeps an eye on that for us. But appreciate him so much and appreciate this opportunity to be on the radio with you. We've got some exciting things coming up at the church here, and Tom's going to tell you a little bit about what's coming and also how you can get a hold of us or come visit us sometime.
16: 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It'll be our 22nd anniversary. So we will be there again 11 a.m. Sunday and 6 p.m. 11 a.m. and 6 p.m. Sunday. 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You can check out the live stream of our services on our YouTube page at North Coast Baptist Church. 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
15: All right. So, yeah, come on out. 22 years next, not this Sunday, but the following Sunday. And we just thank the Lord for allowing us to be there. We've been in the building we're in for the last 20 years, and we've been in Lakewood for 22 years. And so come on out, and certainly if you have your own church home, we would never take you away from your church home. I believe you ought to be where you are a member of the church, you ought to be. But maybe you don't have a Sunday night service. Come on out, be at 6 o'clock on that Sunday night or any Sunday night. We do have some people that come Sunday night sometime or Wednesday night sometimes because their church does not have services at those time. And so we will be there. We want you to come on out and we promise you'll get a message right from the Word of God, from the King James Bible. Something that our whole nation needs. We need to get absolutely. Back to the Word of God. We've allowed the thinkers and philosophers to tell us that it doesn't matter which Bible you use today, but the reality is there is only one Bible. There's only one Word of God. There can only be. Common sense tells you that what? Things that are different are not the same. It can't be. So you can justify it all you want. You can intellectualize it all you want. But believing it is a matter of faith is what it is. You can investigate it. We had a great Bible study last night.
16: Yes.
15: Brother Wassam from Cleveland Baptist Church was over and talked about philosophies and different thoughts, things that were going on. But ultimately, when you study all that, you come back to the basic question. Do you believe that the Bible is the Word of God, that the King James Bible is the Word of God? And the good thing is the Bible testifies of itself. And so you can study that out. But anyway, we invite you to come on out and be a part of that. So, all right, we're going to go to Colossians chapter number 2, and we are going to look at Colossians 2 today. It's very, I love the main books that really, if you want to study New Testament doctrine, you'll find it in Galatians, Ephesians, Philippians, and Colossians. And there's a lot of overlap. There's a lot of ability to compare scriptures and be able to define words and understand doctrine. And Colossians is a wonderful book in the sense that it really brings to completion salvation and redemption and what has happened to us. Now, we of course, Ephesians deals with this, with the heavenly blessings in spiritual blessings in heavenly places in Christ, and he deals a lot with in Christ in the book of Ephesians. Of course, Galatians talks about justification by grace versus works. And, you know, when you start adding works to grace, you are preaching another gospel. That is the true definition of legalism, by the way, is when you add works. By the way, when you add works to faith, you fall from grace. That's what he talks about in Galatians 5. You no longer are talking about grace. Romans says, if it's grace, it's grace. If it's works, it's not grace. And if it's no more grace, it's works. And so you're either saved by grace or you think you're saved by works. It's one of the two. There's no in between there. Everything falls into one of those two categories. But when you get into Colossians, one, you have, I believe, the longest sentence recorded in the scripture in Colossians 1. If you watch your punctuation, it's some 17 verses or something is how it continues on. And it's one continuous thought going from Paul's prayer for them to have the knowledge of God's will, the fullness of God's will, what God has done, how he sent his only begotten son, how Jesus was God in the flesh. He's the head of all things. He's the head of the church. And some of those promises. Then you come to chapter 2. And if you look at verse 8, it's a very important verse in this in the Bible itself and in this book. It says, "Beware lest any man spoil you through philosophy and vain deceit, after the tradition of men, after the rudiments of the world, and not after Christ." And so when you read the word beware, what does that make you do, Tom? Makes you stop and beware and pay attention that this is a possibility that men, and it's always who, the book of Galatians says, who doth hinder you, right? Who does? It's always a who. It's always somebody there. It's somebody that you're following. And boy, in the day and age we live today with social media, it's very, very easy for anybody to put together a teaching channel or a preaching channel, put themselves on there and assume some sort of authority or position of authority in teaching the Bible. It's by the millions. Oh, yeah. I mean, we're not talking thousands. We're not millions of people that do it. And you better know what the truth is. And you better gauge me by the truth. You better gauge anybody you're listening to by the truth. And I'm thankful for men who God has used to help me understand the truth better, to know the truth better. But ultimately, it's the Holy Spirit who does the teaching. But you have to be aware. Jesus said, the disciples asked him, Tom, and said, what's the end of the world going to look like? What's the sign of your coming? And do you remember what the first thing he warned him about was?
16: I believe deceit.
15: It was deception. He says, take heed lest any man deceive you. And the mystery of iniquity has been working for 2,000 years. And the avenues of deception, the ability to deceive today with technology has never been greater, obviously. It can happen. Have you ever watched a video that you're like, my wife, we joke about it, my wife liked the video, and my daughter's like, Mom, you know that's AI, right? Like, what? What is that? I can't even tell the difference anymore. So the deception is great on that.
16: Yeah, my notation by verse 8 is just two words, man's nonsense.
15: Yeah, yeah.
16: Because that's philosophy and vain deceit.
15: Absolutely. And what is philosophy? It's the study of wisdom. That's what philosophy is. So philosophers are looked at as, the wise among us. But the Bible says the fool hath said in his heart, there is no God. Mm-hmm. So if there's somebody who espouses wisdom without God, they're fools. And there's a lot of foolish wisdom of the world the Bible talks about. And certainly philosophy and vain deceit. And again, he's talking about here man inserting his own ideas, his own thoughts, his own desires into teaching or what the Bible says or what the Bible teaches as well. And so you got to be careful of that. That's why the verse before that, verse number 7, well, read verses 6 and 7 of chapter 2 for us.
16: As ye have therefore received Christ Jesus the Lord, so walk ye in him, rooted and built up in him, established in the faith, as ye have been taught, abounding therein with thanksgiving.
15: So the key there is when you're in him, right? Mm-hmm. So you're in him, be careful of what, if you're in him, you're rooted and built up. You can be rooted and built up in. By the way, if you're not planted, you can never be rooted.
16: Right.
15: So you got to be planted. And he deals with that in chapter 1 when he talks about redemption. That's how we're planted, through redemption. And then there's salvation. So redemption is a part of salvation, but there is redemption and there is salvation. So redemption is through Jesus Christ. And through the redemption, through the redeemed, we are saved, right? But I meet people, you've met people, that want redemption without really calling upon the name of the Lord to be saved. They want forgiveness, but they don't want Jesus. They want religion through some redemptive process, but that's not salvation, right? Salvation is by grace through faith. It's not of ourselves. It is the gift of God, not of works, lest any man should boast. I love Psalm 49 when it talks about redemption. You know, there are some that believe you can pay somebody enough money to get your loved one out of some temporary holding place, often known as purgatory. But the problem with that, in Psalm 49, it says this, verse 6, they that trust in their wealth and boast themselves in the multitude of their riches, none of them can by any means redeem his brother, nor give to God a ransom for him, for the redemption of their soul is precious, and it ceaseth forever. So, I mean, it's really clear. You can't buy somebody. That is a fictitious doctrine that was made up to soothe the conscience of their believers, not true believers, but believers of their doctrine. And so you can't, there's no price you can pay because Jesus paid the price.
16: Right.
15: We were redeemed not with corruptible things like silver and gold, but with the precious blood of Christ. That's why, I mean, when you add works, you're spitting on the blood of Christ. You're diminishing the sacrifice of Christ. And I will ask the question, as I have for 22 years at North Coast, if we could be good enough to go to heaven, why in the world would Jesus die on the cross for us, right?
16: Right.
15: What purpose is there? I mean, you talk about abuse. You talk about a father abusing his son, that he would send his son to go through that, and he didn't need to. Like, he didn't need to die on a cross because you could get baptized, or you could give enough money, or you could be a good person, or you could serve at the food pantry or kitchen, or you could go down to the city mission. I mean, it's a slap in the face of the blood of Jesus Christ. So redemption is only possible through, in fact, verse 14 of chapter 1, in whom we have redemption through his blood, even the forgiveness of sins. And that's the real issue, is we got to be forgiven. And you cannot earn forgiveness. Jesus paid and purchased the opportunity for forgiveness, and it's available. He's the Savior of all men, especially of them that believe. That means it's not limited in its availability, like some would preach. Some teach that, well, the atonement is only it's only limited in its availability to the elect, those who God has pre-chosen. But that's not biblical. The biblical, for God so loved the world that he gave his only begotten son, that whosoever believeth in him should not perish, but have everlasting life. Again, quoting in Titus, he's the Savior of all men, especially of them that believe. So it's available to all people, but clearly it is only applied to those who call upon the name of the Lord. And that's, so again, it's limited in its application, but it's not limited in its availability. And you got to understand that. You know, God is not like some Calvinist who writes off people I've never, by the way, Tom, have you ever met a Calvinist who wasn't an elect?
16: No.
15: Isn't that interesting? Like, you'll never meet a Calvinist who isn't part of the elect.
16: Right.
15: Right? So, but how do you know that you've been chosen and not chosen? You know, there's a lot of problems with that doctrine. And I say that so the average person would investigate what they're being taught and measure it according to the Word of God, because the Word of God is the judge of the last day. Jesus said, you have one that will judge you in the last day. My Word will judge you in the last day. So it doesn't matter what some prominent preacher says or what I say. It matters what the Word of God says. And you better measure what you believe against the Word of God, because your eternity is at stake if you get it wrong. And if you go with the Bible, it'll never be wrong. And I understand men use the Bible to prove their other doctrines and stuff.
16: Yes.
15: They strain at gnats and swallow camels. I get it. One of the things I always appreciated about Doc Thompson, he would say, you know, maybe we don't have everything about our eschatology exactly right or whatever, but, you know, God will straighten us out when we get there. But certainly salvation by grace through faith, that God, he's not willing that any should perish. Now, either God means what he says or he doesn't. And if he doesn't, what are we even doing here? Just let's play some music and move on, you know? I mean, good night. But he is who he is, and he is what he says is true, and it will judge us. And that's why we get on here week in and week out talking about making sure that you're saved, making sure that you know that you're saved. It's not about that I know that you're saved, because I don't know your heart. I mean, Jesus knew the heart of Judas, but nobody else knew about Judas.
16: No.
15: Even when he they didn't know. They thought he went away. That Jesus told him to go do something to come back.
16: Right.
15: They were stunned that it was Judas, right? But God knows the heart, and he cares about the heart, and he's concerned about the heart. That's why he says, if we confess with our mouth the Lord Jesus and believe in our heart that God had raised him from the dead, thou shalt be saved. See, redemption was made available through Christ so that we would be saved. And once you're redeemed, you are saved. And salvation, in him, we find salvation. We find deliverance from the eternal consequences of sin against God. Redemption and salvation is about eternity. Sadly, we've turned it into the amount of suffering or difficulties that we go through in this life. And somehow, I've had people tell me this, Tom. I don't know if anyone's ever told you this, but I've had people tell me, I've had people very, very close to me in my family, extended family, tell me that if anybody's going to go to heaven, it's them, because of all of the way they've taken care of their children and had to deal with their family and stuff like that. And they, I mean, they were sincere. They were intentional. I mean, but they really, really believe that.
16: Yes. Yes.
15: And what said, well, if anybody's going to go, it's going to be me because of what I've been through in this life. And it broke my heart, you know, because you're trying to witness, trying to talk to them. And they say that. But it's not about the amount of suffering that we do in this life. There is nowhere in the scripture that says you won't suffer in this life, saved or unsaved.
16: Right.
15: There's plenty of unsaved people that are suffering just like you are.
16: Absolutely,
15: you know?
16: Yes.
15: But it shows that we have a higher opinion of ourselves than we ought to have. We're thinking more highly of ourselves, like somehow we don't deserve suffering. So let me get this right. You don't deserve suffering, even though you're a sinner. Jesus suffered for you and truly didn't deserve the suffering. And you were responsible for his suffering on the cross of Calvary, which he willingly did and joyfully went to the cross. And while we were ungodly and sinners, Christ died for us. He would do it again. He would do it over and over and over again if required to, because of the depth of his great love to us. But somehow you and I don't deserve suffering. Sin causes suffering. Sin causes death. That is the consequence of sin. Don't blame God for death. I've had people tell me, well, I prayed and God didn't save my loved one. We are under the consequence of a fallen society, a fallen world, and the consequence is not only physical death, but more importantly, spiritual death.
16: Right.
15: Jesus came to rectify the spiritual death issue. When it says, O death, where is thy sting? We might still die physically, but we won't never die spiritually because we are in him. And Paul goes to great lengths in the book of Colossians and says, beware that people start teaching things that are going to hurt you and have some consequence in relation to redemption or salvation. I know somebody today that believe salvation by grace through faith. And now they have recently posted that they were wrong, that the book of James clearly states that you got to have works in addition to that faith. And they are now studying to be an Orthodox priest, right? You're like, how does that even happen? Deception. Again, I go back to, well, if they've left us, they were never part of us, you know, in that sense. I'm just pointing that out to show you that, isn't that what happened in Paul's day? Hey, yeah, you got to be saved, but you got to be circumcised to be saved. Now add circumcision to that.
16: Right.
15: And Paul specifically says in Galatians 5, ye have fallen from grace. I think it's Galatians 5. It might be Romans. One of the two. You have fallen from grace. And that's somebody who is legalistic. Somebody who has said, you got to be Baptist, you got to have the works of the flesh. And they try to discern, well, there's the works of the spirit and works of the flesh. And they get into this theological mumbo jumbo because they've gone beyond faith. So in him, we find redemption. In him, we find salvation. And Tom, look at verse 10 of chapter 2. If you're there, read verses 9 and 10.
16: For in him dwelleth all the fullness of the Godhead bodily, and ye are complete in him, which is the head of all principality and power.
15: And ye are what in him?
16: Complete.
15: Complete. Complete. Everything you need for redemption and salvation was found in Jesus Christ. Jesus, the Christ, the Savior of the world, the Messiah. You are complete in him. When you get saved, by Christ, by grace through faith in Christ, okay, you have been made complete. There's nothing lacking. Yeah, but I got to get baptized, not for salvation, but because you are saved. That's why in Acts 2:38, repent and be baptized for the remission of sins is not in order to have the remission of sins, but it is because of. Look up the word for. You'll find there's multiple definitions for it. It doesn't mean in order to be saved, you got to be baptized. He's saying repent and be baptized for. Because you've been redeemed, be baptized now and identify with Jesus Christ. Right. Identify with that body of doctrine and that group that's that man, Jesus Christ. You identify with him and you do that. Not to be saved, but because you are saved. And that is the message throughout the rest of the scriptures. You add works after salvation. There are proofs of whether somebody is saved. I recently preached on this about, you know, there has to be proof. There is a proof of a baby being born, right? There's proof there. And this idea that somehow, because somebody magically uttered some words, and it's like a magic wand over them, and you hit them, oh, okay, well, you're saved now. And then they go through life not even knowing for sure they're saved, because they're not. But if you are saved, you are complete in him. It's not Jesus plus anything. It is Jesus alone.
16: Christ alone.
15: Jesus is enough. Christ alone. Faith in Christ alone is enough to save a person. What happens if you add something to it? Galatians 5 says Christ would be of no effect of you. Upon you. The offense of the cross would cease. You have fallen from grace is the consequence when you add that. We are complete. We're completely saved. We're completely free. We're completely or entire in Christ. Boy, I hope you know that today. You'll stop doubting. You'll stop doubting your salvation when you realize that you are complete in Jesus Christ. You'll stop, and you won't keep doubting your salvation. And you'll know, you'll live in the liberty that is found in the Spirit, because where the Spirit is, there is liberty. You'll know it, and then you won't walk around doubting him, and you'll have the confidence or the assurance to live the Christian life the way it was designed to be lived, in reflection and in the light of Jesus Christ. That's why it's so hard for you to put off the old man, put on the new man. You know, you got to make a choice to do that. Know that you're complete, and now that you're not doing it to be perfected, you have already been perfected through Jesus Christ, and you are complete in him. What a glorious thought that is today. I hope you know that. Hope you believe that. If you don't, call us, reach out to us. We'd love to talk to you a little bit more about that. Thanks for listening. Pastor Al is coming up next. God bless.
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1: 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The Word. Hope you'll stick with us here this afternoon. 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And if you go there, you can find out more about me, more about the program. You can listen to past programs there. And you can also link to our home church, Richfield Bible Baptist Church, where I am the pastor. And certainly want to invite you out to our Friday night Bible study. That's tonight at 7 o'clock and runs 7 to 9. It's an informal Bible study where you bring your questions about the Bible or current events in light of God's Word, and we just spend the time there, just in, like I said, informal, and we've got refreshments, and we just discuss and talk about what the Bible has to say in regards to what's happening in the world around us, or if it's a straight-up Bible question, a theological question, or Bible history, whatever it is, whatever questions you have. People bring those questions, and we spend time. Sometimes we spend the whole night on one question. Sometimes we have a dozen questions, and it just all depends on who's there and what questions people ask. And so we invite you to come out. And like I said, we have some refreshments there, and along with that, we usually have some pizza as well from East Coast Pizza out in Garfield Heights. And you can certainly find them if you're familiar with Garfield Heights, right there on Turney Road, right across the street from the Garfield Heights High School at 4889 Turney Road. That's 4889 Turney Road.

0: And you can call East Coast Pizza at 216-341-9100. That's 216-341-9100. And let them know you heard about it here on Live with Pastor Al. All right, well, we're going to jump into things here. Let's have a word of prayer, and we'll jump into some things here this afternoon. Heavenly Father, Lord, thank you again for the opportunity to be on the air today. Pray that you would bless, use the program for your glory. Again, help us point people that are searching to Christ. Help us to encourage believers in their walk with you. And again, in all things, we just pray that we lift up and glorify Christ. Bless the program, use it for your glory. We thank you in Jesus' name. Amen. Amen. Well, like I said, good to be with you today. And it's just a beautiful, gorgeous day. You know, I think September sometimes has some of our best weather. You know, I was telling Pastor Lutz, I think it was, or somebody was telling, as I was telling Eric in there, we were talking before Pastor Lutz got done, and this kind of weather, it's nice, you can go outside and work, and it's not so hot that you're sweating like crazy, and the humidity's down a little bit, and it's just a nice temperature, and so I appreciate this kind of weather, and hopefully we got a few more days of it to go, and before you know it, we'll be seeing a lot more color in the trees. We're getting to that time of year as well, and we're officially in autumn now, so that's where calendar is advancing, and before you know it, we'll be looking back to these days and wishing they were back with us, but in the meanwhile, enjoy them while you can. As I said, you're listening to Live with Pastor Al, and our website is livewithpastoral.com, and you can listen to past programs. Our Sunday night programs run from 10 o'clock till midnight every Sunday night. Our Friday programs, 1:30 to 2 o'clock every Friday afternoon. And wanted to mention, also has some articles and things that are there, and I was going to talk about one of those actually here this afternoon. Last week was on Thursday, it was called Constitution Day. That's the day that the United States Constitution was ratified 248 years ago. We had, I've got the wrong date on that. It's not 248 years ago. That was the Declaration of Independence. It was in 1787, on September 17th in 1787. That was the final day of the Constitutional Convention. Benjamin Franklin walked out of the Independence Hall there in Philadelphia, where they had been working and had adopted the new Constitution. And as Franklin departed the hall, he was asked by Elizabeth Powell, who is a influential woman there in the area. She said, "Well, doctor, what have we got, a republic or a monarchy?" And Franklin responded, "A republic, if you can keep it." And this is very important, a republic if you can keep it. And one of the reasons that the founding fathers gave us a republic and not a democracy is based on their biblical worldview. This is why it's so important for us really develop a biblical worldview in our young people and in everybody in our churches. Obviously, first and foremost, we need to point people to Christ, because you really truly can't have a true biblical worldview without Christ. Now, there are people who aren't saved, that's true, who have a biblical worldview. They just need to act on it fully and embrace Christ as their Savior. But if you embrace Christ as your Savior, the advantage that you have over those who are not saved is that you have the Holy Spirit of God in you. The Bible says you have literally become the temple of the living God. He's in you through His Spirit, and He guides you in a knowledge and understanding of the truth, and He'll help you develop that biblical worldview. And then as you read the Bible, you have the Holy Spirit of God who can help you understand it, help you make sense of it, so that, again, you can apply the Bible to the things that you see, the things that you encounter, the things that you hear. And That's one of the things that we endeavor to do. We want people to get saved. And then when you get saved, we want you to use the Bible and allow God to work in you a biblical worldview. And that's what largely the people who attended the Constitutional Convention and are responsible for the United States Constitution that we have. Because see, with their biblical worldview, they understood that man has a sin nature. Remember over in France, about the same time there in the late 1700s, you had the French Revolution, and they threw out the monarchy, and they called it a republic, but it really went into a democracy type mobocracy, and it that was the seeds of its own destruction. And see, the founding fathers understood this because over in France they had rejected God. They did not have that biblical worldview, and this is one of the things that dooms communism, that dooms socialism, and a number of other isms out there, because they believe that man is not basically evil, that you don't have a sin nature. They believe that it's the lack of things. When you are deprived of money, when you're deprived of opportunity, when you're deprived of property or whatever, those are the things that cause man to do bad things, not the other way around. Man does bad things according to the Bible because he's got a bad heart. And that's why Jesus came into the world to die on the cross, so that he can save us from our bad heart, our sin nature that we have. And so the people who gathered there in the summer of 1787 to put together the Constitution, they understood that we had a sin nature and it needed to be controlled, because a democracy left to itself, they understood, has the seeds of destruction. I wrote an article called A Godless Democracy or a God-Based Republic. You can find it right now online at livewithpastoral.com. That's livewithpastoral.com. And I have the article on there, and I'm going to be referring to some of the things that are in it, not reading the article, but referring to some of the stuff that's in it. And, you know, the idea of the word democracy, it literally comes from the Greek democratia, people power. And it defines a system of direct popular rule where decisions are driven by a simple majority vote. A republic comes from the Latin res publica, which literally means a public affair. And it defines a state governed by public law rather than private whim or raw authority. And here's the example. In a pure democracy, the will of the majority is absolute, which leaves minorities vulnerable to whatever the majority has to say. A republic, by contrast, has chosen representatives operating within a constitutional framework. And we have rule that can trump majority, the rule of law, which can trump a majority vote. And so a constitutional republic balances popular sovereignty with institutional protections for minority rights. And here's the example. I've used this example before. The difference between, this is a democracy, two wolves and a lamb voting on what to have for supper. In a pure democracy, the lamb might not be too thrilled with the menu, but really doesn't have much choice, does it? Because, well, majority rules. But in a republic, the lamb could object by pointing out that their constitution bans lamb from the menu. See, so there's protection for the minority there. Alexander Hamilton said during a speech at the Constitutional Convention in June of 1787, he said, "We are now forming a republican government real liberty is neither found in despotism nor the extremes of democracy, but in moderate governments. And then we had John Adams, who had written earlier in 1776 an essay on thoughts on government. He said, there's no good government but what is republican. Now, when he said Republican, he wasn't talking about the Republican Party here. And when we say Democratic, we're not talking about the Democrat Party. We're talking about the two styles, democracy versus a republic. But what is, he said, there's no good government, but what is Republican? The very definition of a republic is an empire of laws, not of men. That as a republic is the best of governments, so that particular arrangement of the powers of society, or in other words, that form government, which is best contrived to secure an impartial and exact execution of the laws, is the best of republics. And so because they had these ideas here, they determined that they were going to produce a constitutional republic that would allow for, you know, the public to have its input, but also that there would be certain restrictions on majority views, runaway whims of society and things like that. And this comes too, again, as I said, from that biblical worldview of the sin nature. In Jeremiah chapter 17, for instance, we have a very clear expression of the human heart, which the framers of the Constitution understood. This is something the French had rejected. This is something that people who advocate for communism and socialism, this is something that they have rejected. Jeremiah 17:9, the Bible says, the heart is deceitful above all things and desperately wicked. Who can know it? Let me read that again. Jeremiah 17:9, the heart is deceitful above all things and desperately wicked. Who can know it? Well, God certainly knows what it is, and this is why the biblical worldview was so important to the formation of the United States Constitution. They understood that the wicked heart, the deceitful heart, would soon lead the country astray, and there needed to be some checks and balances on that. In fact, that's one of the reasons why we've got the separations of the legislature, the executive, and the judicial branches of the government, because they did not want all power vested into one branch of government. They knew that the heart is deceitful, as Jeremiah said, above all things, and desperately wicked. And see, who can know it? Well, God knows it, and somebody with a biblical worldview can know this as a truth. They might not understand all the deceitfulness of and wickedness of the human heart, but they know that it is because, well, God informs us of that in His Word. Well, continue looking at these things. We have John Witherspoon, and he had written during the 1770s, and he was giving lectures at Princeton in the 1770s. He warned against democracy by saying, pure democracy cannot subsist long nor be carried far into the departments of state. It is very subject to caprice and the madness of popular rage. They are also in general slow and subject to factions. Adams warned of this in an essay on man's lust for power in 1807, when he said, democracy will soon degenerate into an anarchy, such an anarchy that every man will do what is right in his own eyes, and no man's life or property or reputation or liberty will be secure, and every one of these will soon mold itself into a system of subordination of all the moral virtues and intellectual abilities, all the powers of wealth, beauty, wit, and science, to the wanton pleasures, the capricious will, and the execrable, abominable cruelty of one or a very few. In fact, that's exactly what happened to the French Revolution. They went in that direction, and no man's life or property or reputation or liberty was secure, and it went down to the abominable cruelty of just a handful of people. Even Robespierre, the architect of the French Revolution, ended up being consumed by his own revolution and executed. And so having this understanding, this biblical worldview that taught them that the heart is deceitful above all things and desperately wicked, who can know it? They knew something needed to be there to restrain man in his fallen nature. Alexander Hamilton argued in Federalist 15, why has government been instituted at all? Because the passions of men will not conform to the dictates of reason and justice without constraint. And it's exactly reflecting what Jesus said in Mark chapter 7, verses 21 and verse through 23, where Jesus said, "For from within, out of the heart of men proceed evil thoughts, adulteries, fornications, murders, thefts, covetousness, wickedness, deceit, lasciviousness, an evil eye, blasphemy, pride, foolishness." And then in verse 23, all these evil things come from within, meaning from the heart. All these evil things come from within and defile the man. And see, having this biblical world view, they understood the dangers of democracy. They understood that man needed something to rein in, to constrain him, to keep him from going off following the heart and degenerating into a mobocracy where one or a handful of people eventually end up basically ruling as tyrants over everybody else. Well, democracies, they understood the danger of that, but republics have some safeguards in them. And as I was putting this article together, A Godless Democracy or a God-Based Republic, I saw this quote from Wall Builders, where it said, the transcendent values of biblical natural law were the foundation of the American Republic. Consider the stability this provides. In our Republic, murder will always be a crime, for it is always a crime according to the Word of God. However, in a democracy, if a majority of people decide that murder is no longer a crime, murder will no longer be a crime. See, this is the reason that a republic is superior to a democracy. This republics are generally constrained by some form of compact, some kind of charter, a constitution. And this is the success that we have had here in our country, the longest lasting constitutional republic that the world has ever seen. And the other thing too is, in a republic, the majority cannot abuse and take advantage of the minority with a simple majority vote. There's a reminder that everyone is accountable and protected by something greater than the fleeting whims and the moods of the majority. And in a republic, everybody's held to a standard greater than themselves. And that, again, reflects a biblical truth. Each of us is accountable to a standard greater than ourselves. And that, of course, is God's standard, God's law. And this is what allowed the Jews, when they left Egypt, serving as slaves in Egypt, they went from oppressed servitude to a self-governing theocracy under God, with the Ten Commandments as their compact and the Mosaic Law as their body of laws. And they lived successfully that way for many years. It was only when they turned their back on God and God's law that they began to have trouble, and then eventually they envied the world around them, and they asked for a king. They rejected the rule of law that God had over them through the judges and through his law, through the Ten Commandments, through the scriptures, and they wanted a king. Well, God understands the sin nature that we have, and God understands that we need help. We need to understand that the Bible is our fundamental constitution, if you please. It's our fundamental guide to how we ought to live, and it's the compact that we have that should allow us to govern ourselves. The framers of the Constitution, with their biblical worldview, they understood this. They knew what the dangers of a democracy were, and where the will of the majority could destroy the country, because man would ultimately look to himself rather than God as the supreme arbitrator, truth, and authority. And indeed, that's what happens. Like, take communism, socialism, for instance. They rule out God completely, and in fact, it's based on atheistic thinking, and the idea is that the state is the most superior authority. And of course, it's the handful of people who control the state who really are the majority authority, and they're the ones who are in charge. And the idea of God is so antithetical to the communist, to the socialist mindset, because that's telling you that the state / the people who control the state aren't as godly as they might like to be, that there's something greater than them, and that's God. God is the supreme authority, and the framers of the Constitution, with their biblical worldview, they understood this. They understood, as Psalm 94:11 says, "The Lord knoweth the thoughts of man, that they are vanity." They understood that. And so with the biblical worldview, and when they began the practice of daily prayer, if you recall, they were not getting anywhere until Benjamin Franklin reminded them about the importance of prayer, and they established a daily prayer to open with, and then they began to make progress. They gave us a republic with a constitution based on godly principles, with checks and balances separating executive and legislative and judicial powers into separate branches, and recognizing that everyone, whether in the majority or the minority, has certain unalienable rights. These are the rights recognized in the Declaration of Independence that were given to us by God, our Creator. And we're endowed by our Creator with these rights. And they enshrined them in the Constitution that they would be protected. I am thankful that we had some godly individuals that helped frame our Constitution. I hope you are too. But it's also a testimony to the accuracy and the application of the Word of God. I hope you know Jesus Christ as your Lord and Savior today, and I hope you're following His Word, because that's our constitution as believers to guide and direct us. I hope this was a blessing to you today, and thanks for listening. Join us next time, and God bless. Have a great weekend.
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11: Take out your Bibles, if you would. We're going to be in Matthew chapter 23. You know, in the Christian life, it's a real life that we live. Not only out there in the world, as you work on the job and you're with your families and so forth, dealing with people. We all have those kind of situations. Even in church, sometimes you have to deal with situations with people in church, too. I want to talk about that because that's the reality that we all have in our lives. Matthew chapter number 26. Matthew chapter 26, beginning of verse 36. And this is about when the Lord was about to go and be sacrifice for our salvation. He prayed in the garden there. And because he prayed and needed to pray, as we all need to pray, certain things, I think, are brought out that strengthen him to be able to face these things that he would have to face here shortly. And because he was in prayer, as we say, now we use the term, he's prayed up. You know, sometimes you prayed up. So that's what sort of he did. Even the Lord Jesus Christ had to pray, which reminds me, if he had to pray, how much more do we need to pray also? But how prayer changes things and how prayer changes me. What I'm able to do and what a Christian is able to do when they're prayed up. Also, areas that will be evident that shows that you're not prayed up. And how it shows in your life when you're not prayed up and in prayer like the Lord Jesus Christ was and like we especially need to do ourselves. Matthew 26, verse 36, "Then cometh Jesus with him into a place called Gethsemane, and saith unto the disciples, Sit ye here, while I go and pray yonder. And he took with him Peter and the two sons of Zebedee, and began to be sorrowful and very heavy." Sometimes in our prayer time, that's the way it is, sorrowful, very heavy. "Then saith he unto them, My soul is exceeding sorrowful, even unto death. Tarry ye here, and watch with me. And he went a little farther and fell on his face and prayed, saying, O my Father, if it be possible, let this cup pass from me. Nevertheless, not as I will, but as thou wilt. And he cometh unto the disciples and findeth them asleep, and saith unto Peter, What, could ye not watch with me 1 hour? Watch and pray that ye enter not into temptation." That's an important reason to pray. "The spirit indeed is willing, but the flesh is weak." So the spirit needs to dominate the flesh if you're going to succeed spiritually. "He went away again the second time and prayed, saying, O my Father, if this cup may not pass away from me, except I drink it, thy will be done. And he came and found them asleep again, for their eyes were heavy. And he left them and went away again and prayed the third time, saying the same words. Then cometh he to his disciples and saith unto them, Sleep on now and take your rest. Behold, the hour is at hand, and the Son of Man is betrayed into the hands of sinners." Have you ever felt like you were in the hands and controlled by the hands of sinners? Verse 46, "Rise, let us be going. Behold, he is at hand that doth betray me. And while he yet spake, lo, Judas, one of the 12, came, and with him a multitude with swords and staves, with the chief priests and elders of the people. Now he that betrayed him gave them a sign, saying, Whomsoever I shall kiss, that same is he. Hold him fast. And forthwith he came to Jesus and said, Hail, Master, and kissed him." Notice he said Master, not Lord. Judas never called Jesus Lord. Now verse 50. "And Jesus said unto him, Friend, wherefore art thou come? Then came they and laid hands on Jesus and took him. And behold, one of them which were with Jesus stretched out his hand and drew his sword." By the way, you know who that was. That was Peter. "Drew his sword and struck a servant on the high priest and smote off his ear. Then said Jesus unto him, Put up again thy sword into his place." Into his place, meaning there's a place for the sword, but that wasn't it. "For all they that take the sword shall perish with the sword. Thinkest thou that I cannot now pray to my Father, and he shall presently give me more than 12 legions of angels?" I mean, the Heavenly Father will protect me, the Lord said. I don't need you, Peter. I don't need you to protect me. Now verse 54. "But how then shall the scriptures be fulfilled that thus it must be? In that same hour said Jesus to the multitudes, Are you come out as against a thief with swords and staves for to take me? I sat daily with you teaching in the temple, and ye laid no hold on me. But all this was done that the scriptures of the prophets might be fulfilled." So again, the Lord referred them to the scriptures, the Bible, the Word of God. "Then all the disciples forsook him." How many of the disciples forsook him? All of them did and fled. the Lord had to face all these things. What are some of the things he had to face? And he did face, and he was victorious by facing them, that we also have to face. And we need to have the victory in these areas. We need to have the victory in these areas because we will be confronted with the same kind of situations that the Lord was. Therefore, if he conquered them and prayer gave him the strength to overcome all these things, we also need to pray. And when we find ourselves in these areas and we're not victorious, we're not reacting the right way, we're not doing the right things, we don't have the right attitudes here, we know one thing for sure, we need to get prayed up. We need to pray like the Lord did. Now, what are these areas we're talking about? What are these areas that trips up Christians all the time that should not? And we need to pray about these areas. What are these six areas I'm going to give you this morning that the Lord even had to pray about? And when the Lord was done praying, he was able to handle all these different difficult situations. His prayer. How prayer changes me. How prayer strengthens me. And for what reasons prayer changes me. Number one. First of all, you can then, when you're prayed up, you can submit to God's will in your life. Notice what the Lord prayed there. He said, not my will, but thine be done. So the will of God here is paramount in this time of prayer. The will of God is important here, that we need to do what God wants us to do. And it's hard for us many times to submit to the will of God. Many times our will is different from God's will in our lives. Think about that. I want you to really think about that this morning. In your life, in what area or areas, plural, is your will different from God's will? Now this morning, many of you were in God's will because you came out to church, because going to church is God's will. Amen, Pastor. That's good preaching. I like that. Okay, amen. Going to church is God's will, so you're in God's will. But how many times do you wrestle with even just coming out to church? I mean, things come up, like I put on the bulletin this morning. I don't know if you noticed my little paragraph. It says, how many hindrances did you have to coming out to church this morning? When you went out to your car, did your car have a flat tire? They said, well, I can't go to church. I got a flat tire. Or you woke up this morning and you weren't feeling all that well. Maybe you're kind of dragging and tired. And so that was a hindrance to coming out to church. But anyways, how many hindrances do we give in to? Can you probably submit to the will of God even when it's a contrary to what you want to do? Have you ever wrestled with the will of God in your life? You know what the will of God for everyone is? To believe on the Lord Jesus Christ. God is not willing that any should perish, but that all should come to repentance. Repentance, turning from sin, turning towards the Lord. But repentance, it says there. So properly submit to the will of God. No man ever yet hateth his own flesh, but nourisheth it and cherisheth it. I mean, our own flesh, I take care of myself. I try to make myself as comfortable as I can. Don't you? Yeah. But the will of God sometimes goes against that. And we need to obey and do what God wants us to do. We need to submit to the will of God. And even Jesus Christ, when he prayed there in the garden, said, not my will, but thine be done. If it's thy will, take this cup away from me. Now, what is that cup? It's been debated and talked about over the years by many good Christians. I really think it is the cup of his suffering for our sins. I think it meant going to Calvary. Jesus Christ was actually praying, God, Father, if there's some other way for people to go to heaven, let them go that way. I think that's really what it means. That was his will in a way, but it was not God the Father's will. And who did Jesus Christ submit his will to? God the Father. Just like we should, Christian. And when it comes to what we want to do, what makes it easy for us versus what God wants us to do, if you're prayed up like the Lord was, it'll be thy will be done, not my will. A second area where it gives you strength and you need to be prayed up in this area is handling the faults of other Christians. This is a big one. Christian, please, please listen to what I'm saying this morning. When you're prayed up, you can handle the faults in other Christians, which means you're patient with them, which means you're forbearing with them, which means you don't get critical of them, which means you don't talk against them. And we're talking about now, by the way, we're not talking about the good qualities of other Christians. Christians have a lot of good qualities. A lot of good things we can bring up. We're not talking about the good qualities here. We're talking about the faults that Christians have. When Christians that you know don't act like Christians should, what's your attitude? Do you like to be a fault finder? Oh, why do you do that? You get critical. Critical about Christians in church. Critical about Christians. You get an attitude about that? The faults in other Christians. Here's a quote that I heard recently, I think is a good one. I think they were talking about the political issue and different things that you want to find somebody perfect to run for office. And the quote said this. It says, looking for a perfect man, we've passed up a lot of good men. Looking for a perfect man, we've passed up a lot of good men. Nobody's perfect. Christian, you need to understand that the Lord Jesus Christ knew that. The Lord Jesus Christ went through some of the same things we do in being frustrated with the faults of, not the lost, but faults of Christians. Christians. He handled it though, didn't he? The sleepy disciples. He came back twice, found them asleep. Here he's burdened for what he's about to go through. He tries to share it with them and they didn't get it. They didn't understand it. They just fell asleep while he was in a point in his life and he had to face something that was so difficult and so hard. By the way, he was victorious, 100% victorious. But look at his disciples. Did they encourage him? Did they understand what he was going through? No, they were asleep. Sometimes we can get discouraged, and this sounds like an extreme statement, but the greatest source of discouragement for Christians is other Christians. Amen? Think about that. What discourages you most? The lost world around us? No, I expect lost people to act like lost people. I don't expect people in this world to act like Christians if they're not really born again and not really saved. But the ones that discourage me are those people who claim to be Christians that are not living a Christian life. That's what discourages me. That's what frustrates me. Discouragement of other Christians. They can really, really discourage you. So that's one of the things you can handle, though, if you're prayed up. You can handle the faults of other Christians. When other Christians are not doing what they should do, you don't get critical. You don't become a fault finder. You don't become a Pharisee thinking you're better than they are. You can handle it. That's where love comes in. 1 Corinthians 13, read it there. Read that those verses. That's where forbearance comes in. That's where patience comes in. That's where all those qualities come in. Not when people are doing what's right, when Christians are not doing what's right. And they've got their faults. Now, Christians need to change. They need to improve. They need to become more spiritual. But in the meantime, does that bug you that they're not living a Christian life the way they should? Does that bother you? Does that affect you emotionally? Then you've got a problem too. Pause for emphasis. You've got a problem too then. Don't let that bother you. So you know what you should do? Pray for them. That not only will help change them, God will work in their life because of your prayer, it'll change you when you're prayed up for them. And those faults won't seem so big. And you'll look at that person, realize what their real need is, and realize they need to grow spiritually. And you, by your prayer, because you're on praying ground with the Lord, you're praying for those individuals. It'll change your attitude from becoming critical and becoming a fault finder and comparing yourself with them to make yourself look better because they're not as good as you are, you think. It'll change your whole attitude. Won't it? Amen. All right, patiently handle the wickedness in the, now not only Christians, but also handle the wickedness in the unsaved. Who was not saved here? Judas. Not saved. Not saved. Never called Jesus Lord, only Master. Now he was Master, but he's more than Master. If you want to be saved, you have to call on the name of the Lord Jesus Christ. The Lord Jesus Christ. I'll tell you this, friends, Christian friend, the world around us in America is not, the people are not getting better. They're getting worse. Every statistic I read about television, about how many bad words are used, vulgar words, cursing words I use on television, the percentage is always higher and higher. There's always more and more of that going on. When I see statistics about television and how the immorality is so much more there now, and now they're even bringing in the homosexuals on television, it's just getting worse and worse. The world around us, friends, is not getting better. The world around us is getting worse. Now, how do we handle that? They need to be witnessed to. They need to be told about the Lord. Now, we need to take a stand against things, and we need to tell people what the Bible says about these things, but we need to handle it right when we deal with lost people. He's called us to reach those people. Look what he did as Judas betrayed him. Look at what he did as he gave himself over to those soldiers, and he could have called legions of angels. He didn't have to do that. Look what he did as he stood with Pontius Pilate there, and the crowd yelled, "Crucify him." As those soldiers came and they took him and they pulled out his hair and pulled out the beard in his face and put that crown of thorns on his head, as those spikes of those thorns went into, literally into his scalp, into his head there. Look at what, as they beat his back, what he did. And he never got angry there. He allowed it because this was God's will for him. Today, if anybody would come up to you and slap you, you would be so indignant, you'd be so angry. And look what Jesus Christ has done for us. We get upset by so little in our lives. So little. Patiently handle the wickedness in the unsaved. And then the soldiers, like I say, beat him. The soldiers took him and hung him on that cross, pounded those nails in his hand. And he dealt with it. He dealt with it, though, because he was prayed up. Number four, he can properly understand and also wait for God's timing in things. Yes, we are way too much in a hurry. We are a bigger hurry than God is most of the time. We want things to be done fast. God says, well, wait 40 years and I'll answer that prayer. Can you wait 40 years for a prayer to be answered? 40 years. Where do you get that, Pastor? From the Bible. What part of the Bible do you get that from, Pastor? Moses. He was told that he was going to be the deliverer. You look at that, you look at David, another example there. David's another one was anointed with oil by the prophet there. But it was many, many years after that before David finally got to be king. Can you wait for a prayer to be answered for 40 years? How about 10 years? Can you wait for a prayer to be answered 1 year? How about one day? That's more like we are many times. We need to understand that God's timing is not our timing. Many times. And then also, when you're prayed up, it enables you to stand alone. All the disciples forsook Christ. They all did. Nobody was with him there. Think of some of the greatest heroes in the Bible who had to stand alone. David. Not only was he chased around the wilderness by King Saul there, and many times he was by himself, but just think about the time he stepped on that battlefield all by himself against Goliath. David had to stand alone there on that battlefield. Think about Joseph. His own brothers sold him into slavery. They were going to kill him. But Reuben, I believe it was Reuben, kind of spared him and said, well, let's just sell him into slavery. So there Joseph was, all by himself in this foreign land, in chains as a slave. All by himself, Joseph was. But look how God used Joseph. The Apostle Paul said one time, if not a couple of times in the Bible, all men forsook me. There were times when he was by himself, especially in that jail. He had friends come, but many times he just stood by himself. Look at Elijah after that great victory over the prophets of Baal, killing about 850 of them all total. And finally Jezebel says, I'm going to kill you by the time one more day goes by. And he goes running away, running off. But Elijah stood by himself. But Job, Elijah, Paul, Joseph, Goliath, and of course the Lord Jesus Christ himself stood alone when no one else would be with him. You can do it when you're prayed up. And then lastly, you can be encouraged when you suffer for obeying and doing God's will. I was listening to the radio, I think it was just yesterday. Yeah, I believe it was just yesterday. And one of the preachers was he leads his people to say, like a short statement after what he says, God is good, they'll say God is good. He goes back and forth. But one of the things he brought up was how if I obey God, then God will bless me and give me all good things. I don't believe that. God allows us to go through difficult things. Now, we don't understand that some of the good things that God gives us are difficult things. For our good. Chastisement's not an enjoyable thing. Even says there in Hebrews chapter 12, you endure chastening. It does not say you enjoy chastening. You endure chastening. But is chastening the good thing? Absolutely. The Bible says we'll all suffer. They that live righteous shall suffer persecution. That's part of our lot, Christian. That's part of it. And if you're prayed up, you can handle that. You can handle suffering for obeying and doing God's will. You can handle it. One pastor said one time, Christians don't want to be inconvenienced for the Lord, much less suffer for Him. We want an easy Christianity. We don't want a difficult Christianity. But when you're prayed up, it doesn't matter. You can serve the Lord. The Lord Jesus Christ, it was not easy dying for our sins, was it? No man ever was tortured as Jesus Christ was. I'm not going to go through all that. I don't want to just try to reach an emotional thing here, but think about that. And that, it wasn't just the physical part. As God the Father, there was broken fellowship for the first time and the only time in eternity that there was broken fellowship between God the Father and God the Son at that time. What did Jesus Christ say on the cross? Why hast thou forsaken me? Wow. That's moving, isn't it? Jesus Christ said that. But he was prayed up. He prayed in that garden. He was to handle all these six different things I mentioned this morning. The Lord Jesus Christ was able to do this. He's our example. Now, if Jesus needed to pray and it helped give him this kind of strength, don't we also? Don't we also? Oh, yeah. But Christian, we go through these same things. We need to be prayed up. We need to have the victory so God can use us in a great way also. Father, thank you for this time. Thank you, Lord, for your word. And Lord Jesus Christ, thank you for your example. And Lord, I've got to admit, when I see all these things, I know I fall short. And Lord, what you went through is just unbelievable. Lord, we just love you more hearing about what you've done for us and what you were willing to go through for us. Thank you, Lord, for that. Now bless the invitation time. Father, I plead for souls today. People that are here today not yet saved. I'm sure there's some. We pray that they will sincerely believe on the Lord Jesus Christ. So bless the invitation time. Bless this time, this special time, as we search our own hearts. For it is in Jesus' name we pray. Amen. Hello, this is Pastor Andy Rusnacko, and we hope that you benefited from this message that was preached at our church. If it did raise any questions or concerns, we'd like to be able to talk with you. If you want to call our church, you can reach us at 216-531-1273. Our church, Bible Baptist Temple, is located in Euclid, Ohio. 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There's no charge at all. It's a ministry of our church. We believe that God's Word has been preserved over the centuries in the King James Bible and has the answers to all our problems in this world today. So we invite you

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9: Welcome to Pathway to Victory with author and pastor Dr. Robert Jeffress. 1 John 1:9 says, "If we confess our sins, God is faithful and righteous to forgive our sins and to cleanse us from all unrighteousness." 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But first, let's take a moment to hear some important ministry updates.
7: David, for many of our listeners, Pathway to Victory has become a trusted place for reliable Bible study tools. And that truly delights me, because we're completely focused on helping you take your next step in your walk with God. This time, I'm pleased to offer you a book that's really quite different from the rest. It's called Seven Lessons from My 70 Years, and it's like picking up my personal journal and reading my quiet reflections. It contains seven honest lessons the Lord has pressed into my heart across a lifetime of following Him. There are cherished photographs tucked inside as well. This is the real wisdom of 70 years, handed to you like a letter from a friend. And every page is anchored in the Word of God. I want you to have my book in this particular season, because 2026 marks

0: 30 years of ministry for Pathway to Victory. Think of it. We've broadcast through generation after generation of cultural chaos, and through it all, our message has never shifted, not once. And as we celebrate 3 decades on the air, I'm calling on you to give generously to keep this ministry strong. And when you do, I'll send you this journal as my heartfelt thank you. Okay, it's time to turn our attention to the study of Luke chapter 18. I titled today's message, 7 Words That Will Change Your Life.
1: Author Mark Batterson notes that when Benjamin Franklin was a young man, he wrote a number of scathing editorials. And one of the frequent targets of his editorials was a Puritan preacher named Cotton Mather. I can't imagine what it would be like to be a preacher in the subject of scathing editorials. But anyway, Cotton Mather was. And frankly, he reacted a lot better than I do sometimes. Cotton Mather actually decided to try to make peace with Benjamin Franklin, and he invited him to dinner in his home one evening. Knowing that Franklin was a lover of books, Cotton Mather thought that Franklin would enjoy seeing Cotton Mather's massive library of more than 4,000 volumes. So after dinner, he invited him to come to his library, and the entranceway from the dining room to the library was very, very narrow, and there was a low-hanging beam, and so Cotton Mather, not wanting his guest to hit his head on the low-hanging beam, turned around to Franklin and yelled out, "Stoop! Stoop!" Well, Franklin didn't understand what he was saying. He didn't stoop, and he hit his head on that low-hanging beam. Well, like any good preacher, Cotton Mather decided to turn that into a sermon illustration. And later on, he said in a message, "Let this be a caution to you not to always hold your head so high. Stoop, young man, stoop as you go through this world, and you will miss many hard bumps." Stooping, humbling yourself, is certainly important for experiencing success in this life. But humbling yourself is essential for inheriting eternal life. Did you know there is only one sin that will keep you out of heaven? Do you know what the sin is? It's not adultery. It's not murder. It's not homosexuality. The one sin that will keep you out of heaven is pride. Refusing to humble yourself and receive God's free gift of salvation. And that is the point of a parable Jesus told in Luke 18. It was the last parable he taught on the subject of salvation, and perhaps the clearest parable at all. Today, if you have your Bibles, as we continue our study of Luke's gospel, I want you to turn to Luke chapter 18 as we discover 7 words that will change your life and your eternity. Luke chapter 18. Now, the purpose of this parable is already given to us on the front end by Luke. Look at verse 9. "And he," that is Jesus, "also told this parable to certain ones who trusted in themselves, that they were righteous and they viewed others with contempt." This parable was directed to a certain group of people, most probably the Pharisees. And notice what he says about the Pharisees. They were ones who trusted in themselves that they were righteous. They based their righteousness on themselves, and they looked down on others with contempt. That's always, by the way, a corollary of pride, is looking down at other people. Jesus is going to tell us there are 2 ways to try to approach God. There are 2 ways to try to be in a right relationship with God. One way is based on your own inherent goodness. The other is based on God's grace. Now let's look at the story itself. Notice the 2 players in the parable, verse 10. "Two men went up into the temple to pray, one a Pharisee and the other a tax gatherer." You know, in the Jewish mindset, on the Jewish holiness spectrum, you couldn't find 2 more opposite people. At the top of that ladder was the Pharisee. On the bottom rung was the tax collector. If Jesus were telling the story today, he would probably tell it this way. 2 people went into the church to pray. A preacher and a prostitute. That's how these people would think of these two people, a Pharisee and a tax collector. This Pharisee was praying, but he was praying out loud so that everybody could hear him. And I love this next phrase. He was praying thus to himself. His prayer was really to himself. He thought it was to God, but it was to himself. Notice what he said. God, I thank thee that I'm not like other people, swindlers, unjust, adulterers, or even like this tax gatherer over here. And then he goes into this recitation of all the reasons God should be honored to have such a holy man in his presence. He said, Lord, notice what I've done. I have fasted twice a week. Now, the Old Testament law said you only had to fast once a year. This guy did it twice a week. Not only that, he said, I pay tithes of all that I get. What this man is saying about himself is true, at least about his outward appearance. But what he failed to realize was God is as interested or more interested in what is in our heart than simply our external appearance. He couldn't comprehend that by God's standard, he was just as much of a vile sinner as this guy standing some distance away, the tax collector. So let's look at him for a moment, the second character in this story, the tax collector. Now I said, according to the Jewish holiness ladder, the Pharisee was at top, but on the bottom rung was the tax collector. He was right down there along with the televangelist and the used chariot salesman. I mean, that's how people thought about tax collectors. They hated the tax collectors. You know, we read the story and we think, well, maybe though, just maybe this tax collector was different. And that's why he's going to end up being the hero of the story. We think maybe there is something inherently good in this tax collector that makes him different and even more righteous than the Pharisee. No, that would betray the whole point of the parable. What Jesus is saying is this tax collector was just as guilty, just as vile of a sinner as the Pharisee was. What's the difference? Well, notice the difference in their prayers. Verse 13, but the tax gatherer, standing some distance away, even was unwilling to lift up his eyes to heaven, but was beating his breast, saying, God, be merciful to me, the sinner. This is one of the shortest prayers in the Bible. 6 words in the Greek text, 7 words in the English text. That's why I call them 7 words that can change your life and your eternity. God, be merciful to me, the sinner. I want you to notice in this short prayer that this man expresses 2 crucial elements to inherit eternal life. First of all, he expresses sorrow for his sin. God, he cries out, be merciful to me, the sinner. In the original text, that word sinner is not anarthrous. That is, it's not without an article. It's not God be merciful to me, a sinner. God, I'm just like every sinner who needs your forgiveness. No, it's articular. There's an article. God be merciful to me, the sinner. Like Paul, he was saying, I am the chief among sinners and I need your forgiveness. We don't know what brought him to this point. We don't know what motivated him to come to the temple to pray. But he realized he was in a desperate position before God. By the way, speaking of position, notice where he stood in Jesus' story. The Bible says, Jesus said, he stood some distance away. He didn't want to stand close to God. He felt unworthy to be in God's presence. But here's the ironic point. By standing further away from God, he was actually showing that he was closer to God than the Pharisee. You see, the closer you get to God's presence, the more aware you are of your own unworthiness. That's what happens when we realize the holiness of God and our own sinfulness. He cried out for repentance. He expressed sorrow for his sin. But listen to me today. You can be sorry for your sin without ever being saved from your sin. Repentance is crucial, but it's only the first element of a prayer that leads to eternal life. Because in addition of expressing sorrow for his sin, notice secondly, he requested God's mercy to cover his sin. He said, God, be merciful to me, the sinner. Now, folks, stay with me on this. This is so important. When he cried out, when he requested God's mercy, the word he used for mercy was not just some general term. It was a very specific term. In fact, this word is only used twice in the New Testament, here and in Hebrews 2. Literally, what he said was, "Lord, be mercy seated to me, the sinner." Now, do you remember from the Old Testament what the mercy seat was? In the temple, remember they were in the temple praying. The holiest place of the temple was the Holy of Holies. There was a veil that separated the Holy of Holies from the rest of the holy place and the entire temple. The only person who could go in there was the high priest once a year to make atonement, a covering for sin. Inside the Holy of Holies, behind the veil, was the Ark of the Covenant. Remember the Ark of the Covenant? Raiders of the Lost Ark, you know, Steven Spielberg. You remember that? Well, this was real, the Ark of the Covenant. It was a box. And inside this ark, there were a number of items, including a copy of the Ten Commandments. Now, on top of that box containing the Ten Commandments was a lid. It was made of pure gold. It was called the mercy seat. Why the mercy seat? On each end of that golden lid was a cherub, an angel, the replica of an angel, with its wings outstretched. So you had an angel here and an angel here, and it was thought that the presence of God dwelt between the wings of those angels. And the picture that God was painting was very clear. God in heaven was looking down on his law that was broken by man. It was a picture of judgment. God had to judge the sins of people, for they have broken his law. But once a year, the high priest, after making a sacrifice for his own sins, would come with the blood of an innocent animal, and he would put that blood, he would sprinkle it on the golden lid, the mercy seat. He would cover the lid with the blood of that innocent animal. And so when God looked down from heaven, he no longer saw the sins of his people that had been broken, the laws that had been broken. Instead, when God looked down, he saw the blood of that innocent animal. That blood covered. The word is atone. Atone means covered. The blood covered God's broken law and the resulting judgment. Now, do you see the picture God was painting there? One day, Jesus Christ, the Lamb of God, would give his life, give his blood to cover our sins. And the Bible says when Jesus offered his life once for all for the forgiveness of sins, in Hebrews chapter 9, when he made that offering, notice what he did afterwards. Hebrews 9 verses 11 and 12. You know, people wonder, where did Jesus go after his death? Where did he go? Hebrews 9, 11, 12 tells us, but when Christ appeared as a high priest of the good things to come, Jesus entered through the greater and the more perfect tabernacle, not made with hands, that is to say, not of this creation, and not through the blood of goats and calves, but through his own blood, he entered the holy place once for all, having obtained eternal salvation. The earthly temple was just a picture of the presence of God in heaven. The earthly high priest was imperfect. He had to make sacrifices for his own sins. And then he had to come year after year after year to atone for the sins of the people. And he did this so with the blood of bulls and goats. Jesus Christ is the perfect high priest. And he entered the true tabernacle, the presence of God. And he did so not with the blood of animals, but with his own blood. And he made one sacrifice that forever has given us eternal life. That is what Jesus has done for us. And that is what this man was praying for. When he said, "Lord, be merciful to me, the sinner." He's saying, "Lord, cover my sin." Just as the mercy seat was covered, cover my sin. I can't cover it. Only you can cover it. James Montgomery Boyce notes that in this simple prayer, notice the pattern. It starts with God. It ends with man. And in the middle is the mercy of God. God, be merciful to me, the sinner. The only thing that can bridge a holy God with sinful man is the mercy, the covering that Jesus Christ offers for our sin. Now, had Jesus stopped right here and said, okay, pop quiz, which of these two men left the temple forgiven by God? Oh, the crowd would have answered unanimously. Well, the Pharisee, of course. I mean, didn't you just hear him talk about what a righteous person he was? And that vile tax collector, does he think saying a little simple prayer is going to make him right with God? No, it was the Pharisee who was righteous in a right standing with God. In fact, if you'd ask each of these men, who do you think was in a right relationship with God? I think both the tax collector and the Pharisee probably felt like it's the Pharisee. But you see, it doesn't matter how they felt. Look at verse 14, chapter 18. I tell you, this man, the tax collector, went down to his house justified rather than the other, rather than the Pharisee. You see, ladies and gentlemen, it doesn't matter how you feel about your relationship with God. Did you know your feelings don't matter? People always talk about, well, I feel I have a good relationship with God, and I feel this and that. Look, it doesn't matter how you feel about your relationship with God. What matters is, how does God feel about his relationship with you? And what Jesus is saying is, there's one man who left that temple mount justified, declared not guilty, and it was the tax collector, because he called on the mercy of God. Ladies and gentlemen, the most important question is, have you been justified? That's a legal term, to declare not guilty. Have you been declared not guilty? There is only one way to be declared not guilty, and that's by appealing to the mercy, the covering, the atonement of Jesus Christ. Romans 5:1 says, therefore, having been justified by works, no. Therefore, having been justified by faith, we have peace with God through our Lord Jesus Christ. Notice how Jesus closes this parable. It's this idiom we've heard and quoted often. Verse 14, for everyone who exalts himself shall be humbled, but he who humbles himself shall be exalted. The proud person who refuses to bow his knee before Jesus Christ and beg for the covering, his covering for his own sin, one day that person will be humbled. The Bible says one day every knee will bow and every tongue will confess that Jesus Christ is Lord to the glory of God. If you wait till that day, you've waited too long. But secondly, the person who's willing to humble himself in this life, to not only express sorrow for his sin, but to trust completely in God's covering of his sin through Christ, that person will be exalted one day, will sit at the right hand of God the Father. Two approaches to God, one based on works, one based on grace. You know, I worked all week on this sermon. All week I had been thinking about how different these two men were. But did you know they were also very much alike? That's what I missed all week. How alike they were. They were both Jews. They both had gone to the temple. They were regular worshipers in the temple. They both believed in the authority of God's word, the Old Testament. They both were believers in the one true God, the God of Israel. They both wanted to please God. There was only one tiny difference between these two men, and that's how they went about trying to please God. One tried to please God on the basis of his own works. One tried to please God on the basis of Christ's sacrifice. You see, in today's world, people think that's a tiny theological difference. As long as you believe in the right God, as long as you want to try to please God, as long as you're doing the best you can, you know what you believe about this minor point of salvation and how you approach God, whether it's faith or works, that's a minor theological difference. Not according to Jesus. Two men who were very much alike left that mountain. as they left the Temple Mount, one left on the road to eternal life, the other left on the road to eternal death. Job asked the question, how can a person be made right with God? Is it by faith or is it by works? How you answer that question spells the difference between heaven and hell.
0: 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And rightfully so, because Jesus understood that life and death was hanging in the balance. 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
2: 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I'm David J. Mullins, wishing you a great weekend. 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The Apostle Paul sailed these waters, walked these streets, and the church was never the same.
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8: All righty, we are back, and I have Laura Kasiter with me, and we'll take your calls at 216-901-0933. Met with immediate hostility, Iranian president booed during speech at UN. Iran long has been documented as the most significant sponsor of terrorism worldwide. Millions of dollars in Barack Obama hand-delivered to the rogue Islamic regime back in the day likely ended up funding violence against the innocent. You know, Obama gave them $150 billion. Obama gave them $150 billion to go ahead and spend on terrorism. Did you know that, Laura?
9: I did not, but that's an awful lot of money, isn't it?
8: Yeah. I mean, literally, he had crates full of cash. Now, where do you think most of that money, a good part of that money came from?
9: Well, nothing on the level.
8: Well, it was money, it was Iranian money that was frozen, by the banks when Trump put the freeze on, Bush had put the freeze on their money. And so what Obama did is Obama went, and the reason he did that is because they violated their agreements. You know, the freeze was put on, and when they kept the agreements, then the freeze was going to be, they violated the reason. That's why it was put on there. They violated their agreements. They never kept a word. Every time that they would make a deal, you know, going back with Trump, with Bush, they even broke their deals with Obama. That's where they lost more money. And so Obama wouldn't give him $150 billion, said, go ahead, spend it on terrorism. And that's exactly what they did. They spent it, and some of that terrorism killed a lot of American citizens. Now, the nation's president, Masoud Pezeshkian, has come to New York to address the United Nations General Assembly. And not only has gotten booed in the hallowed halls of the organization, but the U.S. delegation walked out. Well, the Cuban delegation walked out on President Trump. The U.S. delegation walked out on Iran. The Iranian delegation walked out on Netanyahu. Like, I guess a number of them walked out too on Iran because they've you know, bombed so many countries or sent rockets into so many different countries and you know, exported their terrorism. A Fox confirms Pezeshkian was met with immediate hostility when he started speaking, as the MC announced Pezeshkian's impending speech. Audible boos started erupting from the Free Iranian rally crowd. The tension in the room escalated further. You know, it's amazing that they didn't have, in that American and Israel supporters didn't really get into it out there with those that were from Iran. Anyhow, as the MC pronounced Pezeshkian's impending speech, the boos continued. In the Iran rally crowd, the tension in the room escalated further and further, and Pezeshkian began speaking, which included again, yep. U.S. delegations walking out. So, anyhow, they claim that they really... I heard what he was saying. He was saying the war has got to end because Trump is killing Iranian civilians. So he was asked, now here's a guy, right? They killed up to 60 million, 10 million at one time, 10 million at one time here. Not million thousand, I'm sorry, that's 60,000, 10,000 at one time of their own people. And mostly the ones that were targeted were non-Muslims. They were non-Muslims. They were more tendency to be pro-Christian. But boy, you don't hear that on NBC, ABC, or CBS, do you? So they asked
9: that's why I don't listen to them.
8: They asked him, how can you say that about Trump killing when you killed all of your own people? His answer was, well, you know, all of these numbers you hear, you know, we can't, you know, we really can't justify those numbers. When they said 10,000, we only found about 3,500 that were killed, okay? And then he was saying, about 400 or something like that were actually IRCG members. In other words, but they were executed. And so, again, can you believe anything that these people have broken every single treaty, every single agreement they've ever made? Can you believe anything they say?
9: No.
8: You're absolutely right. Now, here's something here that is interesting. Trump shares ex-CIA analyst warning America could be unrecognizable this summer. This summer is come and gone. It's come and gone. But he says, the midterm meltdown, by sunrise, the national press had picked it up, and they were not happy about it, because if this video proves correct, they, along with the most corrupt politician in D.C., could soon be in serious trouble. I can't say how much longer Trump had put up a video, but I can tell you, if it's even half right, the summer could mark the most serious turn in American history since the Civil War. Okay, so the investors are prepared. It will be a bloodbath. Well, we're living in interesting times for sure. What do you think? Do you think the American people do you think they're going to find the spirit of 76? Do you think they're going to get the medal that they need, the intestinal fortitude, the integrity? 366 times, Laura, in God's Word, the Bible, it says, fear not. Did you know that?
9: I did hear that, yes, one for each day.
8: Yeah, I preached a message on that already. But here, in my lifetime, many, many times, the opposition has come out, you know, with scare tactics, and they always call it the October surprise. I remember how many October surprises we've had, and so what's right. Coming up? Of course, right now, I'll tell you, when it comes to AI, I am skeptical. I do not trust AI at all. Okay, but I absolutely know that the motives of Bernie Sanders and Barack Obama and these people that are doing the scare tactics, I know that their motives are not for the safety of the American people. I know that their motives are for one thing only, is to try to retain or gain power. And, I mean, that's a given.
9: They have to do is create fear, and people will do whatever they want.
8: Absolutely. remember what Rahm Emanuel said, never let any crisis, you know, go without...
9: Go to waste.
8: Yep, and go to waste. And so they create a fear crisis, and that's what they're doing now out there. Now, mm-hmm. let me ask you this, because there are people out there that say, well, you know, we know communism is bad, but you don't really believe, Pastor, that the American communists, the Deathocrats, that they would be as bad as the Russian communists or the China communists. You don't really think that they would commit pogrom like the Chinese, the Russians, or the Koreans did. What do you think, Laura?
9: Oh, I'm not so sure about that.
8: I can tell you this. Communism is communism. And I can tell you mm-hmm. this. If Joe Biden had still been in office, by now, we would probably be in some kind of a war. There would be rebellion. I know a lot of your sheriff's departments would pull away. There would be a big, total civil war if he was still in office, because he continued to go after Christians and conservatives and patriots, okay? Let me tell you this. If Barack Obama, if Hillary Clinton, if these AOC, and these people out there today, especially Dumandy, if they could disarm the people, they've wanted to disarm American people for years. For years they've wanted to disarm us. If they could find a way to disarm us, there would be pogrom in a heartbeat. In a heartbeat.
9: Mm-hmm.
8: They would start in the nursing homes and start eliminating those useless eaters that they referred to. I don't have one right. bit of a doubt in my mind. Not one bit of doubt. Their mindset right. has never changed. Do you remember Colorado Governor Lamb?
9: The name's familiar. I don't really know too much about that state.
8: He was the governor. Colorado is a wicked, wicked, wicked state. Our governor is didn't used to be, but it is now. Their governor is a Sodomite, and they're the ones that try to take Trump off the ballot. They're the ones that have gone after so many small Christian businesses because of their faith. There's very, very satanic operations going on under that airport there in Denver.
9: Gosh, I've seen the pictures of the murals. I've flown through there many times, but I've never seen them. But I've seen pictures of the murals, and it's quite disturbing.
8: Yeah, I've been in there. There's a lot of things happening. And so Colorado has gone bad, real bad, okay? We were on a good station there, but we couldn't get the support we did get. And now we're still there. We're still streaming live right now tonight. Colorado over the internet. We have a number of listeners that listen to us on the internet. Unfortunately, a number of the older folks who aren't on the internet, who only listen to us on the radio, they can no longer listen to us, but many of them still support us. But we had to go off the air there because we didn't get enough support. And then immediately afterwards, there were people wanting to know if there's any way we could come back on. Well, you know, this is why we keep trying to tell people, and if we do have to go out, because we got to make a major decision come October 15th on a number of states, whether we can continue to carry. Right now, Texas, and I just got some calls from folks today from Texas. Texas is one of the ones at the top of the list that's in super danger right now. We have to, if we don't get a big turn up. And support from Texas, and I hate to say it, but we're going to have to kiss them goodbye. And boy, does Texas need a program like this now, with all of the weird, strange things that's happening in that state. You've mm-hmm. got the polls are favoring the crazies, Laura. Yeah, but now, the thing of it is how much can we trust these polls?
9: Yeah. I was just going to ask you that question. I don't think we can trust the polls.
8: No. They ran a fake poll not long ago, and it's how they word it. Like right now, when Trump has, you know, barred, what is it, CNN, something, PMS, and
9: Politico
8: Now,
9: and MS Now, and Politico.
8: Well, what they're claiming is they were lying. But what they're saying, they're claiming it's not lying. It's reporting of opinionated journalism. In other words, they're saying that they're reporting their opinions, but they're reporting right. it as, and they're saying therefore, they're not claiming that they're telling you the truth. Therefore, they shouldn't be knocked off the air for not telling the truth. And so, you just had that one from NPR, the president or CEO or whatever it is of NPR, a few months back. Remember what she said? And she said, "No, we don't always tell the truth because sometimes fiction better fits the narrative than the truth would." And so, but they don't come out and tell you we're telling you a lie. No, they call it opinionated journalism. So,
9: mm-hmm. Advocacy journalism, I've heard that term as well.
8: Yeah. And so, anyhow, the phone lines are open. If you have a question or a comment, give us a call at 216. What is the number? I've got 901-0933.
9: Hey, Pastor Ernie, I have a question for you.
8: Okay, I'm ready.
9: Are you following a gentleman named, I can't seem to commit his name. I think it's, is it Jones? I think his last name is Jones. He is at the site in Turkey where they believe Noah's Ark is. It's called the Durupanar site. Have you followed that at all?
8: No, but over the years, we've done a lot on they were on Mount Arafat where they believe there's been a lot shown that where Noah's Ark was when the ice cap melted back, and there's a picture of a big construct up on there and I'm thinking of the fellow that we had here years ago on the radio program that was there. And they ran into a lot of problem with the Turkish government.
9: That wasn't Ron Wyatt, was it?
8: Yeah, it was Ron Wyatt, yeah. Yeah,
9: I'm not kidding, you had him on your show.
8: Oh, yeah, several times.
9: So I started following him a little more than a year ago. I watched his Ron Wyatt Discoveries. It's about a two-hour YouTube video. And part of it, he talks about Noah's Ark, and it was fascinating. So there's a gentleman, I believe he's from the United States. He's over there now, and they're drilling down into the structure. And the drill bit hit something this past week that was so hard that it broke the drill bit. And they think it was either petrified wood or some other type of stone. And then they hope to put like a robot down in there that they've named Gopher, because they've found hallways and through some type of radar. It is absolutely fascinating following a Substack that they talk about it, and they're looking for funds to continue this work, but they do believe that they're going to prove that it is Noah's Ark.
8: Well, always remember this, because I've had a lot of people, you know, tell me, you say, Pastor, what they just found, like when they found those plaques there with the plaques with Daniel and Nebuchadnezzar, they're saying, you see, this, you know, this proves, or especially the ones they found with Pontius Pilate, that were buried down earth, this thing, and said, so that proves, no, that doesn't prove here. None of these artifacts that these finds give any credibility to God's Word, the Bible. God's Word, the Bible, is the standard. These artifacts are only credible if they are in line with the Word of God. And that's mm-hmm. reality. It's like you talk about Ron Wyatt. Do you remember what mm-hmm. he found there at the Red Sea?
9: He found, supposedly, there were chariot wheels under the water there where they parted the Red Sea.
8: Yep, and they found a number of those chariot wheels way down under the sand, and some of them actually had gold. They were wrapped in gold, you know, then
9: right.
8: those were the top of the head of the elite. Those were the elite of Pharaoh's chariot men. Mm-hmm. What other discoveries Ron Wyatt did, remember? He had this theory that a Golgotha, the Rock of the Skull, is that the Ark of the Covenant was underneath there, and that's where his discovery was. That's where Christ was crucified, and that the blood came down from there and went up to the Ark of the Covenant. That was one of his theories there. And also,
9: didn't he have the blood tested?
8: I don't remember that. I don't remember, but I do. I remember he did a lot of research on Sodom and Gomorrah. But we knew where Sodom and Gomorrah was. It was still there. In fact, they're still in that same place. That's where the Sodomites there had the world's largest Sodomite gathering, right there at the base of the Dead Sea, where you had LGBTQ, had all the world's Sodomites come and have their, they called it the burning. They called it the burning, okay. And so right where, you know, God destroyed Sodom and Gomorrah.
9: When he rained fire. So there's still sulfur balls in the landscape, and they still light on fire to this day.
8: Not only that, but there's a pillar of salt that stands up about 3 feet high, if it's still there. It's been there, and they claim that pillar of salt was Lot's wife.
9: Oh, wow, no kidding.
8: Yep.
9: Yeah, fascinating stuff out there. All that. I was never a YouTube watcher, and then I've watched some very fascinating things on there over the last 5 years since I woke up to the truth.
8: When you hear the saying that he's the salt of the earth, they're not referring to Lot's wife, were they?
9: Right, exactly.
8: All righty. Dr. McCullough, on the latest outbreak, stop trusting the system to protect you. The explosive diarrhea outbreak caused by quickly spreading cyclospora parasite infection seems to be growing every day, even worse than the state and federal healthcare bureaucracy seems to have no answers to the outbreak. The CDC, with its 12,000 employees, and $9 billion budget, the USDA and the FDA are supposed to inspect imported produce. None of them caught this before people got very, very sick. And none of them got ahead of it. McCullough's phrase, paralysis of analysis captures the core problem. These agencies excel at withholding meetings and issuing press releases days after the damage is done. They don't do what is protected, what is protecting Americans in real time. I just want to say one of the things there that the CCD, for one of the things,

0: watch Patrick Clancy go public with heartbreaking moments after his wife Lindsay killed her children. I don't know if I was to lose three children. I don't know if I could say just give me one, but of course I'm not going through what he went through. That's what raced through Patrick Clancy's mind as he held his five-month-old son, Callan, who died in his arms after his wife Lindsay killed the couple's three children. In his first interview since his wife's mistrial, Patrick Clancy spoke with 60 Minutes, saying, "I remember that night. I really thought there was a chance that Callan would live. And I remember just thinking, just give me one kid, and I would raise him as I best could, and I would give him the best life possible I could, and tell him about his brother and sister. And I was holding out hope for that, and then I got to the hospital and saw the doctor, and I saw the look on his face, and I knew that it wasn't going to be." You know, here, it's just amazing that you have 11 of the 12 jurors that couldn't find a woman that killed her three children guilty. Now, she may have been, and more than likely was, demonically possessed.
1: Yeah, I agree.
0: And if that was the case, and if she wasn't in total control, well, you know, you take that into consideration when you sentence her. But to not find her guilty after she went in detail and talked about how she killed her children, and there wasn't any repentance, there wasn't any remorse there for the long time. Then you had all these crazy women. All of these crazy women that went out there and they started taking pictures of them shooting their children, with their little kids with squirt guns. In other words, they were making a point that women should have the right to kill their children if it comes down to where they can't handle it anymore. This is absolute pure satanic. This is the Democratic Party. This is the Democratic Party. It's absolutely. And so what is this a sign of, do you think?
1: Well, we're under spiritual warfare.
0: And so when you see these things that are happening as they keep rising, then what we're talking about is what we're looking at is the that we're getting closer and closer to the Lord's return. I mean, and you wonder how, you know, there are prophecies being fulfilled all the time that go right over the heads of the vast majority of people. And you wonder how much longer can the Lord tolerate, okay?
1: Yeah.
0: He's long-suffering. But he's just, and what do you think, Laura? Just like when we've been talking about this, I've been getting feedback because of imprecatory prayers, and our imprecatory prayers are working. They're working, and what is happening? They're calling some of the stations, and they're angry because we're praying imprecatory prayers. And do you know what imprecatory prayers are, right?
1: I don't. I was just going to ask you to explain that to me.
0: Okay. Imprecatory prayers are prayers that the prophets and King David and Jesus, they all prayed, okay? And these are prayers that God would give them time to repent. And if they refuse to repent, that God would remove them, that he would remove them, take them out. In other words, to visit the death. That death that they want for others. And we talked about it when New York, when they passed that legislation that you could kill babies up at the time of birth. They celebrated. They had a party. It was I looked at the evilness in this. These people celebrating killing babies. And they did the same thing in Virginia. They did the same thing in California. You can kill the baby now up to 28 days after he's born. And people don't even know about that.
1: Yeah. And,

0: Yeah, they don't, people don't realize that.
1: And now in New Jersey, they want to, and they want to do this. This is right from the pit of hell. Then think about this, because we're going to a break. Ask yourself, what sin was it that God brought on the harshest punishment on any people for committing? We'll be right back.

0: All right, we are back. And so, Laura, tell me, what sin was it that God brought the harshest punishment on any people in history for committing?
1: Harming children.
0: That's right, sacrificing their children. And that's what America's national sin is, sacrificing their children. And you know what was happening? Bring Pastor Hal up.
2: I'm right here, Pastor.
0: Are you? You know, Hal, we've been getting some feedback from what's happening. Those state legislators, they don't like hearing us pray those imprecatory prayers because they know that when God's people pray, He listens. And now they're getting worried. If these Christians are praying that God deliver that death that we want for the babies, that very death that we want for the innocent, if they pray that He delivers that death back upon our heads, maybe God will do that, okay? And so, you know, we take a look at in the Bible there, people like Nebuchadnezzar, he got a lesson. He said, listen, I'm going to listen to this guy. I saw what this guy will do. He'll answer the prayers of his people, Shadrach, Meshach, Abednego, and Daniel. And then there, many places in Scripture, remember Jonah, when the old king said, listen, maybe we pray, maybe this God of Israel, maybe he'll hear and repent. And so the king of Nineveh, and he told the people, listen, I know about this king, and I've seen what he can do. And so he decreed, everyone, cover yourself in sackcloth and ashes, and let's pray, and maybe God will spare us. That bought him 100 years, didn't it? Okay?
2: Right.
0: And so the Democrats out there have to know that God's people are praying. If we can get God's people, first of all, if we can get them to actually believe, that's one of the problems, is to actually believe, right? And, you know, that's if they only believed, and do you think that we would have so much answered prayer if they only believed? Hell?
2: If people believed, this country would be totally different, but people just want to hang on to their sins. It's that simple.
0: Well, that's true, but you know what? This is a fact. Every one of them, everyone out there, every single one will be a believer. There will be no unbelievers in heaven or hell. There's no unbelievers in heaven and hell right now. Everyone in both places believe God's word, some to glory in paradise, others to everlasting torment, but they believe. And everybody out there that's indifferent today, that the ones that don't think they have time for God, you know, God says, my people are destroyed for lack of knowledge. They'll have all of eternity to regret that they didn't listen. You know, for over 50 years, you and me have been preaching for folks out there to repent and call upon the name of the Lord and believe. And if just, it would be, we've had great, great revivals in this country where things where God just blessed in such abundance for a while, and the revivals were brought on by faith. And what it has to be, it's got to be repentance. There's got to be true repentance. And remember what Jesus said, when I return, shall I find any faith? Remember?
2: Mm-hmm.
0: Well, he's going to find it here, won't he?
2: Yeah, he sure will.
0: So, all right.
2: The reason he said that is because he knew all the his enemies would be coming up with these counterfeit versions of the Bible, and you're not going to get faith out of a counterfeit version of the Bible. And a lot of people are turning their back on the King James, which is God's perfectly preserved words, and going after the enemies of God, you know, because they think they can preserve God's word better than God can.
0: What was it those that were out there, the editors and that of the NIV, the ASV, and a lot of these New Age perversions, when they had that meeting, they said, they tried to justify their position And here's what they said. The one thing we all agree on is that we're against the King James Bible. Now, isn't that interesting?
2: Right.
0: What is who does all of the cults of the world? You don't hear the Muslims going after the Buddhists, and the Buddhists going after the, but they all have a problem with Christians, don't they?
2: Yeah, that's right. The darkness hates the light. We're an abomination to them because we follow the thing that good is. In fact, the Bible says where the word of the king is, there's power. And did you know the word James in Hebrew means Jacob? So you got a Jewish king there with his name on the King James Bible.
0: Yep. And so there's only, it's funny, it's ironic, because the Deathocrats are putting signs out now saying there's only one king, and they're supposed to be a shot at Trump, but they don't know it. Accidentally, they're telling the truth.
2: Right.
0: And do you know who
2: king is? Jesus.
0: That's right. And guess who said, they're right, there's only one king. It was Trump. Trump said, yeah. The Jesus is king, and so I found that to be interesting. What do you think of that, Laura?
1: Amen to that.
0: Yep. All right. We have pro-Hamas New York Times shareholders sue paper over perceived bias against Israel. I'm going to pass on this one right now, but we just had an article here very quickly I wanted to say. Jeffries, here, Hakeem Jeffries is furious. Do you know what he's furious about? The Deathocrats have their rhinos too, but they don't call them rhinos. What do you think they would call them? Maybe pachyderms or something? I don't know. What do you think? We'll give that one to Style. Hey, Style, what would be the name of a Democratic rhino?
3: Yeah, I don't know.
0: He says he doesn't know that. We expected him to know that one. Anyhow, but that's something we have to think on. Maybe somebody out there knows. If you know what they would call a Democratic rhino, let me know. But anyhow, husband of Minority Leader Hakeem Jeffries is furious. After the full week of backstabbing, he just endured what happened yesterday to the top Deathocrat in the House, just added insult to injury. He goes on to say, I need to establish just how seriously rough this last week has been for Jeffries to really appreciate the emotional devastation he must be feeling. And he's making a joke, I'm lying on it too. Am I laying it on too thick? But he says, seriously, how many times in a single week can your own people turn on you? The recent streak started on Tuesday when Jeffries' House Deathocrats were positioned to stop a Republican win on, among other things, giving the DOJ a permanent fraud enforcement division. The vote on H.R. 1530 passed thanks to the help of two Democrats willing to crush Jeffries' fraudulent hopes and dreams. Do you know that the Democrats are responsible because of USAID, USAID, and all of the different things that there's an estimated by DOGE. They're estimated by DOGE that the Democrats have committed over $1 trillion in fraudulent deals. Okay, did you know that?
2: Well, I knew that. They just like the devil comes nuts, but to kill and to destroy his followers in the Democrat Party do the same thing.
0: And then he goes on to say that was Tuesday. Then Wednesday wasn't much better for old Jeffries, because that when the House took up a vote on H.R. 5334 and passed it as well, thanks to the same two Deathocrats. And Jeffries called them the backstabbers. He called them the backstabbers. And then just 2 days later, Jeffries endured another backstabbing by, again, one more time, the same two. So that's when House Democrats Jared Golden of Maine and Marie Glusenkamp Perez of Washington refused to knock down a Republican resolution condemning socialism. And can you believe that not one of the Democrats would vote for the SAVE Act? They do not want fair and honest elections. They do not want to pass legislation condemning socialism, because they are communists. They are. And now that we've established the poor conditions recently endured by Mr. Jeffries, let's go to what surely has his party in a wad this week, and that is, in a nutshell, Democrats Jared Golden and also has taken his revolt against Jeffries and the other Democrats to another level. He dared to endorse a Republican over a Democrat in Congress in Jeffries' own state. But not only that, he endorsed Trump-backed Republican, and you can bet Jeffries was fighting mad, as reported by Fox News. Jeffries Jeffries hit back at Representative Jared Golden, D. Maine. Do you think that Golden is possibly a Jew?
2: Very possible.
0: Well, the name Golden is a very common Jewish name. D-Main, in a statement to Fox Delight on Tuesday after Golden endorsed Representative Mike Lawyer, a Republican in New York, a moderate Republican for re-election in November. You know, I don't like this moderate. You're either with us or against us, aren't you? Anyhow, do you know what time it is, Hal?
2: Right. Tell people how to be saved.
0: Yeah, that's the most important part. Let me ask you this. For all of those Democrats out there that if they died tonight, they would burn in hell. For everybody out there, whether they be Democrat, Republican, young, old, white, black, fat, skinny, whatever, whether if they're saved or they're unsaved. I mean, is there any in between being saved or unsaved?
2: No.
0: Okay. For all of the people, for everyone out there listening tonight, can any of them afford to take a chance to die unrepentant and to die in their sin? Hell.
2: No, not with their souls concerned. You know, the playing Russian roulette where your soul is concerned is only a fool would do that. If there's one chance in 100 that you'd die lost tonight, that chance isn't worth taking where your soul's concerned, because there's no second chances after you die.
0: And so, that's right. You can't pray anybody out of hell, can you?
2: Nope.
0: You can't. Once they're gone, they're gone. It's appointed all men once to die, and right then the judgment. And for people that don't believe in absolutes, they're going to believe in that one, aren't they?
2: They sure are.
0: Well, tell the folks how they can get that get out of hell free card and go and spend eternity in glory and not in torment.
2: Okay, well, as everybody knows, this country is sliding toward a cliff that if they go over, they're never going to come back up again. This election coming up, if they give the Democrats control of this country, we've had it. There's no coming back. And, you know, the Bible prophesies that things are going to get worse and worse right up until the rapture of the church. So that means Jesus coming back again to catch his own out of here is very, very soon. And you have a choice whether you want to live life under the Antichrist or give your life to Jesus Christ and go to heaven. And I recommend you go to heaven. You know, you don't want to live under the Antichrist because it's going to be worse than anything this world has ever seen. But the way you get out of here is simple. You believe what God said. You follow his directions. In John 14:6, Jesus said, "I am the way, the truth, and the life. no man comes to the Father but by me. That means you don't get to heaven outside of Jesus Christ. In Timothy, he tells us that there's only one mediator between God and man, the man Christ Jesus. It's not Peter, Paul, Mary, or your next-door neighbor, or your church you go to. It's Jesus Christ. He's the only mediator between you and God. And so you got to get right with Christ to go to heaven. When Jesus died on that cross, he was allowing, God was allowing him to pay the payment for every sin you and I have ever done. And when Jesus said, "It is finished," that meant all the work necessary for our redemption has been done by Jesus. You see, God knew you couldn't pay for your own sins. If you could quit sinning right now and never sin again to the day you died, just the sins you've already done would keep you out of heaven. So it'd be a pretty bad picture right there if it stopped right there. But God's love enters into it, in that he allowed his son Jesus to pay that penalty that had to be paid. His righteousness demanded it be paid, but he allowed Jesus to pay for it in your place, transferring your guilt on his son. And the Bible says in Ephesians 1:7, in whom we have redemption through his blood, the forgiveness of sins according to the riches of his grace. So you see, it's the blood of Christ that washes away our sins. Nothing added to it, nothing taken from it. Either you go to heaven Jesus' way or you don't go there at all. And that's why the Bible, Paul said in Galatians 1:8-9, if anyone preaching to you a gospel other than what you received, let them be accursed. In other words, let them go to hell because they're rejecting the payment Jesus paid for them. And God isn't going to stand for that. John 1:12 said, but as many as received him, to them gave he the power to become the sons of God. That means you could know what Jesus did for you, but if you don't receive it, you're going to die and go to hell just like a lost man out in the ocean, seeing a life preserver float right in front of him, know all about it and know who made it and everything. But if he don't reach out and receive it, he's going to drown. Okay, Jesus hears me talking to you right now. Jesus knows what's going through your mind and through your heart right now. In Ephesians 2:8-9, it says, for by grace, that means freely, are you saved? That's saved from hell through faith and not of yourselves. It is the gift of God. Not of works, lest any man should boast. Titus 3:5 says, not by works of righteousness that we have done, but according to his mercy he saved us. And that mercy was shown to us by what he did for us on Calvary's cross. And so Romans 10:13 says, for whosoever shall call upon the name of the Lord shall be saved. Revelation 3:20 says, behold, I stand at the door and knock. That's the door of your heart. Right now, Jesus Christ is knocking at the door of your heart. He could force his way in, but then salvation wouldn't be the gift that he said it is in Ephesians 2:8-9. He's leaving it up to you whether you will try to go to heaven his way or try and go there your own way. You can't work your way to heaven. All you can do is receive the payment he paid for you. So if you're willing to do that, if you're willing to take God at his word instead of some funny baloney religious leader or some church trying to tell you some other way, if you're ready to trust Jesus, and if you're smart, that's the only way you're going to go. Do it right now. It says, for whosoever shall call, that means to pray, on the name of the Lord, that means you're going through the Lord Jesus Christ.
0: 1 minute. Heaven. 1 minute, Hal.
2: So pray this prayer with me. God's knocking at the door of your heart right now. Pray, dear God, I confess unto you that I'm a sinner, lost and on my road to hell. And Lord Jesus, I believe that you died on that cross and shed your blood for my salvation. And Lord Jesus, I right here and now ask you to come into my heart as my Lord and Savior. Give to me the payment you paid in for me on that cross. Give me eternal life, and I receive it right now according to your promise. In Jesus' name, amen. And folks, 1 John 5:13 tells you, now that you receive Christ by prayer, asking him to come into your heart, trust in him with a repentant heart, that means you have his salvation right now. And God cannot lie. So according to God's promise and your prayer, I'll see you in heaven someday. Go ahead, Pastor.
0: Amen. Folks, remember, all it takes is faith. All it takes is faith and belief. We're out of time for tonight. So as we get to this time every night, and we did it, don't forget, we did it before President Trump did. We were doing this a long time ago. We say, God bless, good night, and then we say, and always, always, and I do mean always, always, always. Ready?
2: Ready. Keep
0: fighting the fight.
2: The fight.
0: Fight.
2: Fight.
0: Fight.
2: Fight.
0: Fight.
2: Fight.
0: Fight.
2: Fight.
0: Fight.
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15: 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Thank you all so much, as always, for listening today. I really appreciate you being here. 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You can sign up there and receive an email every week with a list of really great topics and updates in the pro-life movement, just to keep you educated, knowledgeable, and give you the ammunition you need to fight this fight that we're all in. So I really appreciate you listening, and I hope you're enjoying these solo episodes. 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It's really great that you're here, and I'm very grateful to have this opportunity to talk with you today. So in some of the more recent news in regards to the life issues, as I think the biggest one came just recently, and that was where the state of Massachusetts signed a bill legalizing abortion up until birth. And obviously, this is a huge concern to everybody in this country. And it is sad to see. It is sad to know that this kind of thing happens. And what's, I think, even worse is that there was a standing ovation by the people once the governor signed this bill. A standing ovation for death. Imagine that for a minute. This is what we are fighting against. So if you ever lose sight of that, in which I'm sure most of you do not. But if you do, just always remember that they give a standing ovation. I want to share with you a little bit about this that I took from the governor, who, by the way, I did find out the governor is Catholic. And of course, Catholic in name only. So she's a Christian Catholic, and she is standing up for and fighting, not just supporting or, you know, reluctantly, you know, accepting abortion. She's fighting to increase the number of abortions. And of course, they always call it healthcare, and it's caring and it's compassionate. And they use the words that, we know they use. I want to play this for you, to let you listen to her words. And just take it in. Just take it in. And again, remind yourself, this is what we're fighting.
16: Now, the law that I sign is against the context of the moment that we're in and the time in this country. We know that protecting abortion access and reproductive health care has been under fire. We saw it when the Supreme Court overturned Roe and the Dobbs decision back in 2022, the first time a court has ever taken away a right that was given. We've seen it as Donald Trump and Republicans in Congress continue to pass anti-abortion legislation, including extreme abortion bans. Today, one in three women in America live in a state with an abortion ban. President Trump's new attorney general, Todd Blanche, over the weekend said that overturning Roe v. Wade should be made, quote, permanent in every state. That's what we're up against.
15: Yeah, and it's always amazing that she talks about this as though stopping baby deaths, dismemberment, suctioning babies out of the mother's womb, that is somehow stopping that is somehow some type of a tragedy. She says it with a very somber face and a somber tone. And you could see, if you're watching, if you want to watch, go to YouTube, join our YouTube channel on Cleveland Right to Life on YouTube, and you can watch these. The people standing behind her as she's saying this are nodding their head, and they're all very serious. And they talk about women's rights and access to abortion. None of these people talk about the death, the horrible, horrific, barbaric, and painful, by the way, death of the baby in all of this. They don't even talk about that. So this is very sick and it's very sad. I do want to make a note that our friend, a friend of the show, a friend and certainly pro-life supporter, Kelsey Reinhart, who is a head of the Catholic organization, the Catholic Vote. She's been on the show. She's a great person. She's doing great work. She actually has written a letter to the bishop of that area in Massachusetts calling for action to be taken, whether it will be an official excommunication, which I think may have to come from the Pope himself. But either way, something has to be done to people like this that are actively promoting, supporting, and pushing brutal, painful murder. And then they're doing so in such a serious way, you know, taking away women's rights. It just gets so irritating and frustrating. But check her out. Her name is Maura Healy. You could actually find an article on this. This is what you would get weekly from Cleveland Right to Life. It's in lifenews.com. They have great, great bits of information and stories. Lifenews.com. I would make it a habit to connect to that site, lifenews.com, and follow what they send you. When we do have people like this in our politics, it is always helpful to remember there are good people. There are good people out there fighting for us who are in Congress. And someone I want to point out, and I'll show you and I'll share. Okay, I want to share here the great the Congressman Brandon Gill. He is the husband of Danielle D'Souza Gill. Danielle D'Souza Gill, as you know, is the daughter of Dinesh D'Souza, who's also a great conservative and a great pro-life advocate. But this is her husband, and here he is sort of grilling a woman who was supporting, who was there supporting abortion. Just so I just always like to share, we see, you know, people like Maura Healy who are out there promoting and pushing abortion. I want to show you that there are people fighting, and Brandon Gill is one of those people.
17: What's your favorite type of abortion?
18: I am an advocate for patients having access to the full realm of reproductive health care.
17: But do you have a preferred method of abortion that you like?
18: I do not.
17: I mean, read through a couple different methods, and I want to get your take on how much you like these. The first type is called a suction abortion. This is when the cervix is dilated and a strong suction, 29 times the power of a household vacuum cleaner, tears the baby's body apart and sucks it through the hose into a container. Do you prefer that method?
18: I stand by my former testimony.
17: That sounds kind of gross, doesn't it? Sounds pretty gruesome. Do you agree? It does to me.
18: I stand by how I answered your question fully and accurately.
17: Okay, what about this one? This one is called dilation and curettage. After dilation of the cervix, a sharp looped knife is inserted into the uterus. The baby's body is cut into pieces and extracted, often by suction. Do you prefer that method?
18: What I believe we are here to talk about today is the FACE Act. We are not here to talk about the legality.
17: I'm asking you, you're a pro-abortion advocate. I'm asking if you prefer the dilation and curettage method.
18: I am a access to reproductive health care advocate.
17: You don't want to talk about abortion itself. Why is that?
18: I would prefer to talk about the reason that the committee called the hearing.
17: Is it because it's uncomfortable to talk about?
18: I would prefer
17: it should
18: to
17: be uncomfortable.
18: I would prefer, if you would let me finish my statement, to talk about the Freedom of Access to Clinic Entrances Act, which is
17: we're
18: what
17: talking
18: I was
17: about
18: asked
17: what,
18: to come
17: what that access gets. How about this one? It's called dilation and evacuation. Forceps are inserted into the uterus, grabbing and twisting the baby's body to dismember him or her. If the head is too large, it must be crushed in order to remove it. Do you prefer that method?
18: I would prefer to talk about the reason the hearing was called and the basis of my expert testimony.
17: It's uncomfortable to hear this, isn't it?
15: It is. I'm going to stop there.
17: I think it is because it's barbaric and evil.
15: Obviously, all of us listening know about these methods and how sick they are and how barbaric and evil, as Brandon Gill says, of course.
19: And but it is interesting to watch this woman that he's speaking to, how she doesn't want to answer, doesn't want to respond even, other than to kind of like, you know, just try to change the subject and talk about something else. And, you know, they know the evil that they're committing, and they're just too stubborn and prideful to ever admit that. Instead, they, you know, misdirect and, you know, just change the subject. I mean, this is how horrible it is that they can't even face it. If it was such a good and noble and moral thing, then they would talk about it and they would explain it and they would be proud of it, but they're not. They don't want women, by the way, to know what Congressman Gill stated. They don't want to share that that's how abortions occur, right? That is how abortions occur. They don't want to share that. They don't want people to know that. And they hate it. They hate when the truth comes out. And that's what evil does. Evil hates truth. And they always have. But I want to thank, you know, Congressman Brandon Gill. Again, check him out if you don't know much about him or you don't follow him. He's actually has a really good presence on social media. I would highly suggest following him. I got this from a site called Catholics for Catholics. They just posted this, but he's all over there. He's on, he has his own social media. He posts this type of stuff as well. So, we always have to support and promote, the people that are out there fighting. And Brandon Gill is definitely doing that as well. His wife, by the way, Danielle D'Souza Gill, wrote a book on abortion. It was really, really good. I had her on my old podcast. She has a book. It's excellent. If you just want to look her up by her name as the author, you could find it and read it. It was very, very good. I would highly suggest that you get that and support. Again, support good people, because there are plenty of them out there that are fighting with all of us. You want to go through a couple other things to talk about here. And specifically, I want to talk about some of our recent guests that we've had that I really appreciate. That if you haven't listened to these episodes, you can go back and listen to them. If you're on the podcast apps, if you're on YouTube, you want to connect with us there. If you want to go to fromthemedian.org and you hear about an episode, you can go back on the podcast apps and on the website and check out these older episodes, right? If it's something that's interesting to you, or you find that you want to listen to again, or to send to someone, that's your way to do it. So just in case you haven't, this week we had on Dr. Michael Schwartz. Great guy. He was on Monday. He's been on before, but he's written three books. One is called Fauci's Fiction. The other is called Vaccine Fiction, and the third is a book about Trump. It's called Trump 2.0. Great guy. He was in the throes of COVID. He was doing testing and treatment of COVID. So he has, as we've been using this phrase, he has the receipts. He's lived COVID. He knows COVID. He knows the fatality rates. He understands it, and he has the data. And he, in the time here that we faced recently with Dr. Fauci and being found out, so many things that are being shown to be provable lies or things that he and others covered up. Dr. Schwartz, Michael Schwartz, knew all this. He had all this information, right? It wasn't hidden from anybody, right? And as so many of us know, many people were censored. Even talking about, even asking questions about the COVID response, the treatment of COVID. I mean, I think there's no question in my mind that the way COVID was actually treated, once you got it, we were ignoring good and legitimate existing medicines to take care of COVID. And we were ignoring all that. And it was obviously, it was all highly, highly political. That's for sure. I want to point out too a couple other episodes that you might be interested in if you haven't heard. And I would love for you to go back and listen to them or watch them. Again, if you want to go to Cleveland Right to Life on YouTube, Please do. Sarah Hough, she's actually a former feminist. I love guests like this. I love people like this. She was a former feminist, and she ultimately shares her story of experiencing an abortion and how she was basically mistreated by the very people that were supposed to help her. And she was a radical feminist. She was radicalized. She was sent to school and training on feminism. And ultimately she became a pro-life advocate. And now she's out there speaking and fighting for life. It's her story is really, really great. If you want to learn more about her, you can go to sarahhough.com, S-A-R-A, huff.com. And, she's really an excellent individual. You'll enjoy listening to her, and she shares a lot of really good stuff and shares some very sad, sad stories. Cause as always, these poor women, these women are the victims, along with the babies. Of course, the women are the victims, but also we can't forget men. Men are victims as well. I also want to share that I had a great guest, this past 2 weeks ago. Her name is Rain Orange. She's a pro-life advocate in Australia. I've had a number of people from Australia, believe it or not. But it's always good to hear the pro-life situation and history in different countries, right? Rain, she was very gracious. She got up at 5 in the morning, I believe, or 4:30 in the morning to come on the show to record at normal times here in the United States. But for her, it was real early in the morning. And she came on to just give us her background, her story, because everybody has a story. Everybody really does. And that's what makes some of these guests so fascinating to me, is that they all have great stories. And she shares what's going on in Down Under. She's doing great stuff, and we appreciate her very, very much. Another person I want to, mention, we've played her episode a few times. Her name is Beth Bourne. She's in California, and she's fighting gender ideology big time. And I will tell you, I follow her on social media. She is absolutely hated by the people on the left. They hate this woman. They know her by name, and she just shows up. And she records and she asks questions and she points out facts. And these people, they absolutely hate her, which means we absolutely love her. Beth Bourne is her name. She's really fantastic. If you're interested in hearing about her, she was on the episode a couple weeks ago. You can, again, check her out on any of the podcast apps. Just search her name or look for her name in that episode, and you can hear her great, great story. Really loved her. And then I want to point out, so I actually was just conversing recently on email with, a guest. Her name is, the guest was Christy Edwards. Hopefully you've heard her episode. If not, go back and check it out. She wrote a book. She knew Charlie Kirk, knew him from the beginning of his work. And she wrote a book about him. And she came on the show to share her story, share her experiences with Charlie Kirk. And she was a great guest, but she actually recently connected me with a pro-life OBGYN. And I know there are plenty of them out there, or there are a lot, maybe not plenty, but there's enough. But she just was gracious enough to connect me with a pro-life OBGYN that she knows. And I just really greatly appreciate that, because we want people to come to us and say, hey, please interview this person. But she had a great episode, and she's doing great stuff. Christy Edwards Christy Edwards is really great. Coming up this week, as you're listening to this, so on the 19th, is the episode I did with Kelsey Reinhart from Catholic Vote, who I mentioned at the top of the show that she reached out to, or she wrote a letter to the bishop in Massachusetts, where the governor, Maura, what is her name again? Not like I really even want to remember her name here, but, what was her name? Maura Healey is her name. She, Kelsey from Catholic Vote, sent a request that something needs to be done. Something does need to be done when you have people like this who claim to be Catholic. But any religion, honestly, I mean, I'm pointing out Catholic just because she happens to be Catholic, but if there it's any governor or anyone who takes this active of a role in brutal, painful murder of babies, there has to be repercussion, just like there has to be repercussion for Fauci and all these other people that that covered up, lied, and just misled the public. There has to be repercussions for these people. You cannot, in good standing, call yourself a Catholic, go to church, receive the Eucharist as a Catholic, and do what she is doing. Do what Mara Healy did in Massachusetts. This is unconscionable. It's evil. It's wrong. And it needs to be dealt with. I mean, none of us would stand for someone representing our faith, whether regardless of what it was, if they were pro-slavery or they were pro-rape, right? None of us would ever accept that. We would kick them out of our organization, excommunicate, whatever you want to call it. Why shouldn't we do that? We should, and people need to know that. I know that Nancy Pelosi, not her local bishop, I think, but I think it was another bishop, banned her from attending, receiving communion, receiving the Eucharist, which he should have done. And I just wish more bishops would do that, not questioning them. They have their own reasons, and I understand you want to be cautious with things like this. But nevertheless, that is something worth knowing. Kelsey is on the 19th. Listen to her. She's really great. She's doing really great stuff. So, well, thank you all for listening. I really hope that you enjoyed today's noteworthy news and some updates on previous guests and upcoming guests and recent news that's out there in the media. Thank you so much for listening. I really appreciate you being here again. Go to all the social media, go to Cleveland Right to Life and check us out fromthemedian.org and also Cleveland Right to Life on YouTube if you want to follow us there and watch these videos. We'd love to have you. We love you being here. Love you being part of the show. And I really appreciate you listening. And we will see you next time. Hey, hold tight while we take a quick break. And we'll be back with another great episode of From the Median Podcast.
20: Next March at the 2027 Bring America Back to Life Convention in Independence, Ohio, Cleveland Right to Life is proud to announce that one of our speakers will be Jack Phillips. Jack Phillips is a Christian cake designer in Lakewood, Colorado, and owner of Masterpiece Cake Shop. In 2012, he became famous when a homosexual couple asked him to create a custom cake for their same-sex wedding. Phillips said he would sell them other goods, but would not design a cake celebrating a marriage that conflicted with his faith. The couple filed a complaint. Then the Colorado Civil Rights Commission and state courts ruled that he had violated the Colorado Anti-Discrimination Act and ordered remedies that included staff training and reporting requirements. Suddenly, this small business owner was thrust into a David versus Goliath scenario where he found himself up against the machinery of the state and the largest LGBTQ lobbying forces at hand. Jack endured fines, lost business, suffered harassment, and faced years of litigation. Alliance Defending Freedom took the case. ADF General Counsel Kristen Wagner argued it at the Supreme Court on December 5, 2017. On June 4, 2018, the court ruled 7-2 for Phillips. Justice Anthony Kennedy's majority opinion held that the commission had treated Phillips's religious beliefs with clear and impermissible hostility, violating the Free Exercise Clause. Justices Ginsburg and Sotomayor dissented. A related Colorado compelled speech case, 303 Creative versus Alanis, later strengthened protections for custom artistic work. One baker and a nonprofit legal team against state enforcement and a decade of cases. Phillips' endurance under that pressure was a true profile in courage. Jack Phillips remained true to his God and his faith, rather than support the lie that same-sex couples can be married in the eyes of God. If you haven't yet read his book, The Cost of My Faith, How a Decision in My Cake Shop Took Me to the Supreme Court, I highly recommend it. Join us March 12th and 13th at the 18th Annual Bringing America Back to Life Convention to hear this humble and courageous man, Jack Phillips, as he shares his story with us. For more information, go to bringingamericabacktolife.org.
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21: 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For those avid listeners, you probably are familiar with my guest, Reggie Littlejohn. Reggie is the founder and president of Anti-Globalist International, and she is here to talk to us about some very, very important topics that unfortunately don't get as much media as they should. Reggie, thanks for coming on.
16: Oh, thank you so very much for having me. It's a pleasure to be here.
21: Let's start a little bit with the WHO, the World

0: somehow wrong to suspend flights from China. Meanwhile, China was suspending its own flights internally. So we saw that. We saw how badly the World Health Organization behaved and what a debacle it was internationally and in the United States because of their horrible errors and incompetence. And so now their solution to this is to give themselves more power. And the way that they are doing that is twofold. One is the past international health regulation amendments on June 1st of 2024. And then number two, they just adopted the new pandemic treaty. This was in May of this year, just like 2 weeks ago. And both of these documents are very, very dangerous. And I'd love to have to explain why.
1: Yeah, please do. Because it kind of leads me to my next question as far as, you know, Trump being elected withdrew us from the WHO. So maybe address that after you tell us about these amendments, because they're very important.
0: Well, I suppose I could start out with that. So Trump withdrew us from the WHO. It takes a year to actually get out. So we're not going to be out until like January 20th of 2026. But even when we get out, you know, the World Health Organization, their shenanigans are going to affect the United States and the world. Okay, so like one of the ways that this is going to happen is through something that is in the pandemic treaty. It's called the Pathogen Access and Benefit Sharing System, PABS. And so what this is about is the pathogen access means that the different nations, for example, nations in developing countries can go out into their, you know, jungle or whatever and find pathogens that could cause a pandemic. I don't know what the point of that is. To me, it seems that you want to leave those things out in the forest and not bring them in. But what this PABS system does is it encourages countries to then send those pathogens to the World Health Organization. And then the World Health Organization will farm them out to labs all over the world. The idea being, that they will then develop vaccines and other therapeutics to deal with them. But the reality is that, that to the extent that COVID was a lab leak, taking these deadly pathogens and sending them out all over the world greatly increases the chances of lab leaks. And what would that do? That will lead to a chronic stream of more pandemics. And what that will do is in turn greatly enrich big pharma and also give those countries that are so inclined the pretext upon which to deprive their citizens of their constitutional rights. So, for example, under the Biden administration, they followed the World Health Organization's lead and, you know, had mask mandates, vaccine mandates, quarantines, you know, lockdowns, all of that. Now, I don't think that Trump would do any such thing, but we have no idea who the next president would be. So there's two things that are very important here. Number one is, what is the World Health Organization's role and what are they suggesting or recommending? And number two, whether the people who are in elected office are going to be inclined to just follow what the World Health Organization says or whether they're going to just thumb their nose at them. So that's one of the reasons it's so important that Trump got elected.
1: It's always curious to me is what is the benefit to the people in the WHO or what would be the reason the Biden administration, although I don't think he knew what day it was most times, what would be their benefit to it?
0: Well, okay, so this brings up the whole idea, and not idea, the fact that the World Health Organization is deeply conflicted on the financial level, which is, in the beginning, they had basically different countries would simply pay in to the system, and then they would you know, do things like help with sanitation or polio. Now, a very large percentage, I think maybe even 50% or more of the WHO budget comes from what they call voluntary contributions. And those contributions are from, a lot of that is from Big Pharma. For example, the Bill and Melinda Gates Foundation or the Gavi, which is another pharmaceutical pushing entity that's related to Bill and Melinda Gates. So that's what they stand to gain from it is that if their major donors are people that would benefit greatly from having a pandemic and having a vaccine that they've developed, be required all over the world. That's what they have to stand to gain from it. All right. So there are.

0: I saw an interview of Bill Gates at the World Economic Forum where he said that the return on investment for vaccines was 20 to 1. So he put in $10 billion into the COVID vaccines or into vaccines in general. And so he's gotten $200 million in return for that. So as he said, he doesn't know anything else that can match that kind of return on investment. So that's what they have to gain from it. But I want to go over some of the other issues especially with the international health regulations, because I kind of skipped ahead talking about why it still matters. Okay, even if we're out of the World Health Organization with this pathogen access and benefit sharing system, the shenanigans surrounding that could cause pandemics to be sweeping around the world pretty much nonstop. And that's going to affect the United States, whether we are in the World Health Organization or not. Another problem that's going to affect us is that in both the International Health Regulation amendments and especially in the new pandemic treaty, the pandemic treaty requires nations to agree to prevent misinformation and disinformation, not just censor it. Okay, prevent it. Censorship is like you say something and then they shut it down. Preventing it is like making sure that you don't even get to say it to begin with. That's frightening. And that will affect us because of the internet. So if other countries have agreed to prevent so-called misinformation and disinformation, and what is misinformation and disinformation? It's not defined in the documents, but we can look back to the behavior of the World Health Organization during COVID, and we can see that according to them, misinformation and disinformation is anything that is counter their narrative. So that in the beginning, when they were saying there's no human-to-human transmission, if you said, yes, there is, then that would be misinformation and disinformation, even though it was true. Or if you said, you know what? I've analyzed this, the genome for this virus, and it looks to me like it's a lab leak. That would be misinformation and disinformation because their official line was no, it came from a bat. So it's whatever you say that they disagree with, even if it's true. And in COVID, we saw doctors, lose their licenses and be, terribly persecuted for saying the truth. And I have no doubt that that's the way that is going to continue to be used under the new pandemic agreement and the International Health Regulation Amendment. Another issue that's going to affect Americans, even if we are out of the World Health Organization, is that amended international health regulations sets up a system whereby every person in the world has to have a health ID. Okay, so that health ID in a developing country could be paper for now, but in developed countries, it's expected to be digital. And in fact, in June of 2023, Tedros Ghebreyesus, who is the Director General of the World Health Organization, announced that he, in conjunction with the European Union, that they were rolling out interoperable international digital health IDs to track our vaccination status, our health status. He said that in the future they could have patient summaries and everything. Well, that's going to affect Americans because if we travel, we're going to be expected to have that digital health ID to get into the into various countries, and depending on who's present, maybe even getting back into our own country. And the problem with these digital IDs is that they can serve as the platform for the China social credit system. And so I don't know if the listeners are aware of the China social credit system, but just briefly, in China, they track digitally everything about you. So they've got facial recognition, real-time geolocation. They know what you look like. They know where you are. They know where you live. They know where you work. And then they're tracking you on your phone so that they know all your entire internet search history, your entire internet spending history, your criminal record, your medical records, your tax records. I mean, everything about you. And then they give you a score about how compliant of a Chinese communist sheep you are. Do you never criticize the government online? Do you follow all the rules? Do you do your Xi Jinping thought every night, which is like this brainwashing program that people are not, I don't think they've required it, but maybe they have it at this point, but but it's the, your employer has access to it. So if you go home and you don't do your Xi Jinping thought that night and you come back to work, your employer can say to you, I noticed that you didn't do your Xi Jinping thought last night, and there can be a punishment. Anyway, so if you're completely compliant with everything, by the way, in China, they track whether or not you are a person of faith. If you have any religion, so they've got surveillance cameras on all the churches. They've got spies in the churches. The churches are required to register everyone who's a member of the church. And if you are a person of faith, that is going to negatively affect your social credit score, because the Chinese Communist Party wants to be God. They don't want you to believe in God, a God that is higher than they are. So they come up with a score, and then, you know, if you don't believe in God, you follow all the rules, you never criticize them online, you have every vaccine and every booster that comes along, and you're just a totally compliant doormat, then you can live what looks like a fairly normal life, although you're a slave, because you know that if you step out of line, you will be punished. And so if you step out of line, the first level of punishment is you can lose your job. Your kid will not be able to go to a good school. You will not be able to borrow money, so you will not be able to start a business or buy a home. And then if you keep it up, they can sever you from your credit cards and your bank accounts, which is a totally paralyzing. I mean, that'll completely paralyze you. And if you think that could never happen in North America, it already did happen to the Canadian truckers. The Canadian government and the banks shut them off from their credit cards and their bank accounts when they protested the vaccine mandate. And then in China, if you keep it up, they'll just disappear you, which means that someday you're no longer seen again. No one knows where you are or where you. And that whole system can be set up from these so-called digital health IDs that the World Health Organization and the EU are rolling out worldwide. You know, and they're calling them health IDs. But I think if you want to see the full scope of these IDs, what you do is you go onto the World Economic Forum website, and they've got a chart called the Digital ID Chart. And that chart shows what they want you to have a digital ID in order to do. So I'll give you the list. And so just think, if you don't have a digital ID, or if you don't comply with something, they can shut you off from any one of these things. So here's what you're going to need a digital ID for. You're going to need it to access healthcare. No digital ID, no healthcare, right? To open a bank account. So no digital ID, no banking. To travel. So in China, you have to have one of these even to get on the local bus. To own a communications device, for example, to own a cell phone or to own a computer, to access social media. You know, you want to be on Twitter, Facebook, whatever, you have to have a digital ID. To pay your taxes. So what's going to happen if you don't want a digital ID and you can't pay your taxes? What's the government going to do to you? To access government, like Medicare, Medicaid, and Social Security, and to vote. Right. So, and there's other things as well. Like, for example, they want them for smart cities, and that's a whole nother conversation. Even though the United States is out of the World Health Organization, number one, the next president could put us right back in. But then number two, even if they didn't, we're still going to be victims of whatever pandemics are generated by this pathogen access and benefit sharing system. And we're also, going to be required to have these digital IDs to travel. And these digital IDs are interoperable international, which means all the different countries are going to have access to our information, including, for example, the Chinese Communist Party. So that's the issue.
1: Would you agree that it's not really about health? It's really more about power and control?
0: Absolutely. I mean, they showed that they're really not about health by the way that they handled the pandemic, which what they did with the pandemic. Okay. By saying there's no human to human transmission and it's wrong to suspend flights from China. What that did is it enabled, I don't know whether the Chinese Communist Party did this on purpose or not, but it enabled the spread of COVID all over the world because people were flying from Wuhan, China, all over the world, and no one was quarantining them. No one was testing them. Nobody was even trying to be careful about them because of the lie that there was no human transmission. Now, I don't know. The Chinese Communist Party has not come to me in confession and said, you know, deliberately infected the world. But if they had wanted to deliberately infect the world, I don't know what they would have done differently because it was a perfect plan for them to infect the world. So then the World Health Organization went right along with it. And not only that, but imposing the China model, lockdowns, quarantines, you know, mandates, you know, masks, all the rest of it, which we now know. I mean, the science is now showing that these measures were completely ineffective. So do they really care about health, or are they using this horrible pandemic in which people were injured and dying and all horrible things were happening in order to install a control grid? So the ultimate goal is this digital ID that can be used as a tool of mass surveillance and totalitarian control. And also the PABS system, because if you have these pathogens leaking constantly, that will give governments that are so inclined the pretext to keep their populations under lockdown and quarantine and to deprive them of their constitutional rights. So President Trump once said, he just sort of said in passing, you know, the World Health Organization, which I believe should be abolished completely. I think that's pretty close to a direct quote. I agree with him. I agree with him about that. And RFK Jr. and Argentina actually announced this week that they want to collaborate in creating an alternative organization.
1: Yeah, tell us about that, because that's pretty interesting. I'd love to know more.
0: Argentina is the only country in the world that has actually taken the step of withdrawing from the World Health Organization in addition to the United States. Although I am in communication with some other countries and I can't really, you know, disclose about doing the same thing. But I absolutely think that we need to have an alternative to the World Health Organization that is going to be genuinely caring about health, that is not going to be connected to and corrupted by the Chinese Communist Party, and that is going to be run by people we can trust, unlike Tedros Ghebreyesus, who is, you know, has a very sordid, you know, background and is heavily influenced by the Chinese Communist Party. So hopefully this new organization will give other countries the courage to withdraw from the World Health Organization and to join the United States and Argentina. And I think that very important to the new organization will be who is running it. And I would suggest a person in mind, and I'm not going to say that there's a certain person that should be running this organization. But what I would say is this: one of the unintended consequences of the way the World Health Organization and also just nations and professional organizations at the suggestion, just sort of following the World Health Organization's suggestions, one of their unintended consequences in the way that they persecuted doctors and other professionals, lawyers, scientists, who came out and spoke out against what was happening and were very brave and knew that they were putting their life work, their licenses, their livelihoods on the line. And some of them actually did lose their licenses. I believe that those are the people in the United States and internationally who should be running this new organization. Absolutely. The heroes, the COVID heroes, are the ones who should be running the new global health initiative, or whatever they decide to call it. And they will have credibility. They will have trust, and hopefully they will have the support of many, many nations to come and join us.
1: I would agree with you. That's a really great statement to make, because so many of those people were obviously correct in what they were saying. But I think almost in a way, the bigger fear is the fact that they weren't even allowed to talk about other alternatives, other medicines.
0: That's right.
1: They weren't allowed to question. I had YouTube channels banned.
0: That's right.
1: Just little old me, because I would talk about these issues, just talking. So this is so important. Go ahead, Reggie.
0: Well, I mean, it happened to me too. Just me, Reggie Little John. I have a friend who calls me Little Reggie. I think that's very cute. But I mean, I I posted on Twitter, this was several years ago. I posted that, 6 month old baby, that the COVID vaccine was never tested on infants and should not be part of the childhood vaccination schedule. All right. And I was banned from Twitter for years for that. And now this week comes out, they're not requiring it anymore. So, I mean, I was banned from misinformation and disinformation.
1: I think it would be great if you could share how people can connect with you, learn more, support what you're doing at the Anti-Globalist International, because as you heard, this is very, very, very serious. Imagine if Kamala Harris had won. Just imagine that. Sorry to ruin your day. You know, this is so important. So, Reggie, how can people connect and support you?
0: Okay, so there's something that people can do that I would ask you to do. Go to my website. The organization is called Anti-Globalist International. The website is very simply anti-globalist, one word, antiglobalist.net. So on there's two things that you can do. One is you can sign the manifesto. So I would appreciate that, because what that will do is that will put you on my email newsletter list where you can get action items. And there's going to be action items, things that you can do to actually help. And here's the first action item. On the upper right hand of the homepage, there's a red button. It's called Take Action. Click that. And then on the left, there's going to be a button that says that we need legislation to make permanent what President Trump did. So President Trump got us out of the World Health Organization by executive order, which means that the next president, if he or she is so inclined, could put us right back in by executive order. But they won't be able to do that if we have legislation removing us. So if you would sign that, it will automatically go right to your congressional representatives and help us get legislation to keep us out of the World Health Organization permanently. So the website is antiglobalist.net, antiglobalist.net.
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4: Next March at the 2027 Bring America Back to Life Convention in Independence, Ohio, Cleveland Right to Life is proud to announce that one of our speakers will be Jack Phillips. Jack Phillips is a Christian cake designer in Lakewood, Colorado, and owner of Masterpiece Cake Shop. In 2012, he became famous when a homosexual couple asked him to create a custom cake for their same-sex wedding. Phillips said he would sell them other goods, but would not design a cake celebrating a marriage that conflicted with his faith. The couple filed a complaint. Then the Colorado Civil Rights Commission and state courts ruled that he had violated the Colorado Anti-Discrimination Act and ordered remedies that included staff training and reporting requirements. Suddenly, this small business owner was thrust into a David versus Goliath scenario where he found himself up against the machinery of the state and the largest LGBTQ lobbying forces at hand. Jack endured fines, lost business, suffered harassment, and faced years of litigation. Alliance Defending Freedom took the case. ADF General Counsel Kristen Wagner argued it at the Supreme Court on December 5th, 2017. On June 4th, 2018, the court ruled 7-2 for Phillips. Justice Anthony Kennedy's majority opinion held that the commission had treated Phillips's religious beliefs with clear and impermissible hostility, violating the Free Exercise Clause. Justices Ginsburg and Sotomayor dissented. A related Colorado compelled speech case, 303 Creative versus Alanis, later strengthened protections for custom artistic work. One baker and a nonprofit legal team against state enforcement and a decade of cases. Phillips' endurance under that pressure was a true profile in courage. Jack Phillips remained true to his God and his faith, rather than support the lie that same-sex couples can be married in the eyes of God. If you haven't yet read his book, The Cost of My Faith, How a Decision in My Cake Shop Took Me to the Supreme Court, I highly recommend it. Join us March 12th and 13th at the 18th Annual Bringing America Back to Life Convention to hear this humble and courageous man, Jack Phillips, as he shares his story with us. For more information, go to bringingamericabacktolife.org.
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25: So we might not be intentionally saying, okay, bow your head, we're going to pray. But as we're talking about ways we can grow in love, we can grow in support, we can reflect this covenant of love that God loved us first, and we're only loving because He loved us. I think you can receive that as a prayer, and I think God can work in our marriages.
26: This is Focus on the Family with Jim Daly, and our guest today is Jody Berndt, describing ways that you can pray more frequently and more effectively in your marriage. Thanks for joining us. I'm John Fuller.
27: John, it's so great to have Jody back. We had a wonderful conversation last time. We discussed how praying the scriptures for your spouse is a vital element to your marriage. I think even within the Christian community, we don't value it as much as we need to. We touched on how to do that when personalities are different. You know, you have introvert, extrovert. Maybe the husband's a little uncomfortable. Maybe the wife's a little uncomfortable, whatever it might be. And she gave some great examples of how to work through that and still pray together. Mm-hmm. Today, we're going to discuss how to pray over your finances, your service to one another. Let me say that again to the husbands, your service to one another. And also praying through both the joys and the trials that come into life. It's going to be a great discussion.
26: It will be. And if you missed part one, stop by our website. You can listen to the download or find the link to the YouTube version or get the Focus on the Family app, and you can listen anytime. As we shared last time, Jody Berndt is a public speaker, a Bible teacher, and the author of the best-selling series of books, Praying the Scriptures. And today we'll hear more about one of those books in the series. It's called Praying the Scriptures for Your Marriage.
27: Jody, welcome back.
25: Thank you so much for having me.
27: It's good to have you. And okay, so we kind of said what we're going to do today, so let's get into it.
25: Can't wait.
27: One of the big responses we receive here at Focus on the Family with marriage difficulty are the finances.
25: Yes.
27: You know, there's sometimes there's not enough, and we get that. And sometimes it's mismanagement. Somebody is medicating through buying a lot, mm-hmm. Whatever it might be. But let me just ask you, I think you had a friend that you mentioned in the book who I think saw her dream house and something went wrong.
25: Yeah. They had moved to a new town and she was fine with moving. It was a job move for her husband. And she got there and she was really excited when she found what was, she thought, their dream house. And he looked at it and said, you know, we can't even consider that. That is too showy. It wasn't even a budget thing. He just thought we shouldn't live in that fancy of a house. That would look proud. And she thought, wow, it's everything I ever dreamed of in a house. And that created real conflict for them. And she found herself taking it to the Lord, not in a humble, sweet prayer, but in an angry prayer. And, you know, God can handle those prayers, right? And
27: sure.
25: She's saying, why is he being, and she used the word ogre. She said, why is he being such an ogre? Why is my husband not understanding how much his house means to me? And so the two of them had to really work through that. But what was so neat in their marriage was that they really valued unity, unity in their decision making. And she thought to herself, if we're not united on the purchase of this house, I don't want to press it through. that's never going to be a good outcome.
27: Right. The difficulty there, though, is not letting that bitterness build up.
25: Yes.
27: Whatever it might be.
25: Yeah.
27: Other couples, it may not be a house that one of you really wanted to buy and the other
25: right.
27: didn't.
25: Right.
27: But it could be a car. It could be other things. You know, Christmas presents. Gene and I, we tend to spend a lot at Christmas.
25: Yeah.
27: And, you know,
25: yeah.
27: it's something we'll talk about.
25: Yeah.
27: Typically, it's my pouty face.
25: She gives it away.
27: Well, you know, I'm like, okay. But, you know, she loves to bless the kids and friends and
25: yeah.
27: things like that.
25: And
27: it's a good thing.
25: There's nothing wrong with that. You know, you probably know I used to write books for Ron Blue. He was kind of Dave Ramsey before there was Dave Ramsey.
27: A finance
25: guy. And Robbie thinks that's just the greatest joke from the Lord in the world because I don't know a whole lot about money management. But thanks to that writing, I learned stuff. And one of the things I learned was that money's just money. You know, it's a tool to be used for other things. And so the question we need to ask ourselves in our marriages as we're considering, all right, how much are we spending on Christmas gifts? What kind of house are we living in? What sort of vacations we take? All of that stuff is just, are we using our money, our tool, the way God wants us to? You know, who are we ultimately serving? Are we serving ourselves? Are we serving, you know, other people? Are we serving the Lord? Because honestly, buying a new pair of sneakers can be a spiritual decision, just like give tithing, because it's money. You know, we all live in a world, right, where there are limited resources to spend on unlimited needs and wants. So everything becomes a spending and a spiritual decision when we look at it that way.
27: And some of these sneakers are ridiculous.
25: Yeah, that is a little mortgage payment, isn't it?
27: I'm not spending $400,000 on
25: You're right.
27: Sneakers,
25: maybe that's not the best example.
27: No kidding. The big thing is, how can praying for our spouse help us with those financial decisions? I think that's a really good thing. Gene and I have been pretty good with that.
25: Yeah.
27: If there's a big thing.
25: Yeah.
27: Maybe not as strong on the smaller things, ironically, now that I think about it.
25: Yeah.
27: But speak to the power of prayer when it comes to financial
25: decision
27: making.
25: And backing up a little bit from that, too, is you do have different desires a lot of times. And when Robbie and I were younger, we used an envelope system what cash goes in where. And we also said to one another, and this was a million years ago, but that any decision under $50, we didn't have to be in unity for. We could just get what we wanted on that. And bigger than that, we should talk about it. I'm sure today's couples might have a higher limit than that. But for us, that's what it was. But when there was time where there was tension, where one of us thought, okay, we should buy this, and the other one didn't, prayer really was a way for us to be humble, to say, you know, not my will, not even his will, but thy will, Lord, and bring us into unity, bring us into understanding. And you never lose when you give time. And sometimes stepping back and praying. And Robbie, I'm always the one that thinks we're never going to find a great deal as this. We got to act now. And he says, there will always be another deal. Let's step back and seek God. Let's get in unity with each other. And that's been a real barometer for our decision making.
27: I'm laughing because that sounds just like me. You and I purchase kind of the same way.
25: We would be broke.
27: Yeah, why wait when you can have a super duper refrigerator right now?
25: That's right. That's right. Thanks be to God for Gene and Robbie.
27: Anchors in decision making. Let's move to another topic now. This is really, everybody's going to go, turn the radio or whatever up, YouTube, and the issue is submission. Ready for the organ music? Dun, dun, dun, dun.
25: Yeah.
27: The idea of submission is so touchy
25: in
27: our culture today. And I guess the question is, how have you wrestled with yielding your desires to Robbie when there's a tiebreaker kind of thing? And maybe, I don't know if there's a deep theological way to manage that. But even saying that feels a little uncomfortable. Like you've got, if it's just a 50-50 thing, who's got the call?
25: Wow.
27: And is it that simple?
25: Well, you know, for us, and I agree with you, that is a lightning rod word. And a lot of times people read that Ephesians 5 passage, which, you know, is the classic New Testament passage on husbands and wives and how we are to live. And people will start with that verse 22 saying, wives, you know, submit to your husbands. I think we need to back it way up to the beginning of that chapter. And this has been the thing that has come in working on this book, the thing that has come so alive to me is the gift that we have when we walk in love, Ephesians 5:2, giving ourselves up for one another, just like Christ gave himself up for us, that opens the door. And then Ephesians 5:16 says, make the most of every opportunity. And in marriage, don't we have 100 opportunities every day to submit to one another, to yield our rights, whether it's I'm going to the movie I don't want to see because he really wants to see it. He's coming to the office party or the family function that he might not want to go to because I've asked him to come. You know, we just have 100 chances to make the most of every opportunity. Again, Ephesians 5:16, to submit to one another. That's verse 21, submit to one another out of reverence for Christ. So I think in all of these things over and over again, and I love Paul tucks in Ephesians 5 verse 18 says, be filled with the Spirit. Because those times when we cannot do it, we can't give ourselves up for the other person. Our will is just too strong. Our desires, our selfishness is too strong. But when we are filled with the Spirit, that makes it possible. The Holy Spirit can work in us the things we don't even want to do. And it is just the coolest thing to me. Paul writes that, you know, marriage is a profound mystery. It's a reflection of Christ's love for the church. And as we do that, as we partner with the Lord, really, as we share in that fellowship of mutual submission, we get to see love grow, love flourish. That creates a climate where marriages can thrive through this mutual surrender and submission. This, again, looking not to our own interests, but also to the interests of others. And you know what's so cool? Secular research has supported this. It creates researchers at the National Marriage Project. That is something out of UVA, which, of course, I love being a UVA alum. But they have found that when we intentionally do things for our spouse, whether it's something small, like bringing a cup of coffee in the morning or something larger, when we do that consistently over time, it creates what they call an upward spiral of generosity, a climate in which love can flourish. Mm. And isn't that a cool thought? I mean, because that's research that's not biblically based. It's biblically mandated. But, you know, you don't have to be reading your Bible to realize what doing something for someone else over time can create for them the desire to bless you in return.
27: Well, and I so appreciate the preface that you gave there, that if you look up in Ephesians, yes, there's a lot more about
25: you
27: what both of you have to do.
25: Start with verse 22.
27: But, you know, there are the ogres, and you just go to a verse that fits your temperament, and this is what it is.
25: Yeah.
27: That's why I think it's such a, you know, inflammatory area.
25: Yeah, it's definitely inflammatory.
27: If it's done well, it's not a matchstick.
25: Right.
27: It's not going to light gasoline on fire.
25: Right.
27: And that's where we got to get to.
25: Yeah. Yeah. And, you know, you and I both know we're not talking about the wife submitting to the emotionally or physically abusive husband.
27: Never.
25: You know, none of that. That is not what Paul's talking about
27: not
25: here.
27: Not at all. Not at all. So hopefully the church can get healthier and healthier in that area.
25: Yes.
27: In fact, one exercise that you and Robbie came up with was to do a little competition where you can outserve each other.
25: Oh, yeah.
27: Being competitive, I like this idea.
25: Yes. Well, he's competitive,
27: too. Keep score.
25: Yeah.
27: You know, what's the score like? 1,680 to what?
25: If we had to point to one like nugget that we would say was so formative in our newlywed years, we heard Dr. Tony Evans speak, and he said that he and his wife had made this commitment to try to serve one another, and it became kind of a game, and then it escalated to a competition, and Tony got frustrated because he said his wife was so much better and so much more creative at coming up with things that she could do for him that he said she was out serving me, and he had to like think of ways to catch up. And Robbie and I really took that to heart. And he would even say for him, which I am such a beneficiary of, that those acts of service, those choices created in him a cherishing. Like he actually began to, it moved from just being kind or serving to really cherishing me. And, you know, as the recipient of that, you just can't even imagine what it feels like to know that your partner is cherishing you. But that's what those little acts of service can lead to.
27: That's really good.
26: This is Focus on the Family with Jim Daly, and our guest today is Jody Berndt. 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
27: Let's move into suffering and grief and cover. This is a heavier topic, not as jovial. But it's important that we talk about it. When you first married Robbie, how did you view storms that would come into your life?
25: Well, we didn't think there was going to be storms when we first got married, you know?
27: And then how prayer was incorporated into that later. But
25: You know, when Robbie and I got married, you sit there, right, and you're standing at the altar and you're reciting those vows to love and to cherish, till death do you part, for better, for worse, for richer, for poorer, all these, you know, opposite sides of the same marriage coin. And you think to yourself, what about, you know, better or worse? There's nothing worse. We're in love. We're all dressed up. The sun is shining. Our friends are here. Marriage is going to be awesome. And then life happens and you hit some hard things. And I'll tell you, a couple chapters in the book really were hard to write. I interviewed people who, in one case, her husband had started cheating on her during their honeymoon.
27: Oh, my goodness.
25: And then, you know, it continued through their marriage, and she felt like, as a good Christian woman, she needed to stick it out. And I don't want to blow the whole story, but that is a story where the presence of the Lord walking with her and equipping her to forgive. They did wind up getting divorced, and he actually wound up getting sick, and she was able to care for him in that time of sickness, which was just amazing. But then in another couple went through a season where they lost a child. Mm. And as you know, that can derail a marriage. Even the strongest marriages can begin to crumple under the pressure of that. So there are storms that we don't see coming, and I think the only way we get through that is with prayer and with inviting God's presence into the mix, because there's not an easy answer. You can't say, why did he cheat? Why did our child have to die? Why did we have 3 years of separation and hatred? We don't have easy answers for that. But when we have, over and over again, as I interviewed people, the thing that got them through those storms, those rocky times, was the comfort of God's presence. Mm. And, you know, we see that again and again in Scripture. Joseph getting thrown into the cistern and then tossed into prison. And over again, you read in his story, the guy who had the worst betrayals. And God was with him. And God was with him. And God was with him. And sometimes when we're in those pits, what we need isn't the answer as much as we need to know he's in it with us.
27: That's so true. The difficulty, and I think whenever we share on this program a story of the loss of a child, those tend to be the most difficult, heart-wrenching. And I don't know that there's an application of degree.
25: No.
27: But loss of a child is like at the bottom of the pit of this life. Mm-hmm. And so often it's an easy place to be angry at God, to not understand the answers, because they're impossible to find in this life.
25: Yeah, and you know what? We can be angry at him. That's the beauty. He can take our questions. He can take our anger. You know, you read through the Psalms and you see all of those emotions expressed. I would encourage anybody who's in that hard place to open the book of Psalms and just go through and be praying some of those.
27: Jody, in that regard, we haven't touched on this last time or this time, but just, you know, the exercise of praying. For some people, they feel it has to be a formal kind of thing. You know, people that lean toward more liturgy in their church, more formality in their church, that can be kind of intimidating. I'm not a priest. I'm not a pastor. I'm not sure that I could do that.
25: Jim, I hear that all the time.
27: And then, you know, the real thing is he reminds us that he's our Abba Father. He's our daddy.
25: Right.
27: And that he wants us to talk to him like you would your earthly father, in a good way, a loving relationship.
25: He wants us to talk to him. The Bible says he bends down to listen. You know, he delights in hearing our prayers. He commands us to pray. I do talk to people, though, when, you know, 70, 80-year-old women who come up to me and they say, I've been in church my whole life, but nobody's ever taught me to pray. It has felt like what the minister does. It has felt like what we read out of the book. I know the Lord's Prayer. But how do you go beyond that? Yeah. And again, I go back to that John 15, Jesus saying, if you remain in me and my words remain in you, ask whatever you wish. He's like, use the words that I've given you first in Scripture and use them to shape your prayers. Talk to me. And the other thing, I talk to people, they say, but, you know, Jody, you're just talking about somebody losing a child, somebody whose husband cheated. I'm just frustrated that my husband, you know, leaves his shirt on the floor, whatever. I don't want to pray about that. That's just
27: too petty. Trivial.
25: That's too trivial. I had one lady say to me, I don't want to be clogging the lines when somebody with something really big is trying to get through to God. Mm. And I think, God, we can't look at God as though he has this limited bandwidth that he can only hit 10 topics a day or 10 people a day. He delights in the details of our lives. He's the God who knows the hairs of our head, right? Yeah. The number. So we can come to him with anything. And he tells us to. He loves that.
27: I'm thinking of that like a simple definition of prayer is simply to talk to God.
25: Absolutely.
27: That's what it is. Prayer is not complicated, and it shouldn't be complicated because God wants to commune with us throughout the day.
25: Mm-hmm. Yeah, just not like we do with our own children, right? Yeah. We love it when they talk to us.
27: It's a great analogy.
25: Really do.
27: Before we move off of this suffering and grief, because that can come in so many ways, powerful ways that you just talked about, loss of a child, infidelity in marriage. Unbelieving spouse. Sometimes, on the broadcast here, we're not including that person.
25: Yes.
27: And we have had a couple of women that joined us on the broadcast. You can go through the library and look at that and listen on your smartphone. But they spoke about being married to unbelieving spouses.
25: Yeah. Yeah.
27: And there can be grief with that. There's always hope. But especially in this area of praying together, it's a very different thing when you're married to an unbelieving spouse. Maybe a delightful person.
25: Right.
27: But they just don't believe in Jesus.
25: And I actually talked to a woman about that very thing for the book. It's a chapter called Trusting God with Your Differences, with Your Faith Differences, because, believing spouse or not, we will have faith differences. But if your spouse isn't a believer, and again, I mean, it can move into the almost funny sometimes, and it's not funny, but I interviewed one gal who was like, I bought my husband a Bible with his monogram on it. I got him a devotional that had a golfer on the cover because he likes to golf. I left the email addresses, for all the men in our church that I thought he should be friends with around. These wives, and we wives do this. We want to create the greenhouse environment in which we think our husband's faith can flourish. And then, finally this lady, she didn't drink. Her husband loved to have a bourbon at night. Everything she looked at in his faith seemed to be like he was on the JV and she was the varsity, and she didn't like that. And finally one day he looked at her and he said, why do you think your relationship with God is so much better than mine? And she said, that really stopped her in her tracks because she thought to herself, it's kind of arrogant of me to assume that my way of worship, my way of knowing the Lord, my way of praying is right and my husband's is wrong. Now, in her case, he was a believer. He just wasn't a believer of her exact stripe and maybe not as spiritually mature. But I think whether your spouse is a believer and isn't praying the way you want, or they're an unbeliever, over and over again, we see in scripture verses like in Romans where it says that God's kindness leads us to repentance. And so often we can look at our spouse and we can be saying, Holy Spirit, convict him. Or I want to argue him into it. We're not going to win our spouse with conviction and argument. We're going to win with love and with kindness, and with winning
27: them
25: over
27: so
25: that
27: true.
25: Way.
27: It's so true. And the same application is there for parenting. I mean, so often if you're fearful and in your high control mode, you have the potential, especially with your teenagers, to kind of push them in the very direction you don't want them to go.
25: Yeah.
27: Because it's similar to what you were just saying.
25: Yeah.
27: If you're going to argue him or her into something, well, try that with a 14, 15-year-old.
25: Yeah.
27: You're going to argue them into doing their things.
25: Absolutely. We know that Proverbs 18, I think it's verse 21, words kill, words give life. They're poison or fruit. You choose. And as we want to speak these life-giving words in our marriages, just like, as you're saying, with a teenager, with a child, when you're saying, hey, I love the way you did this, that you watch a child blossom in that. Whereas when you criticize, they kind of shrink up. And it's the same with our marriages. We want to affirm the good things we see in our spouses.
27: How does prayer, again, with your spouse, how does that affect your kids? And how do you include your kids in praying? At a little age, it's pretty obvious.
25: Right.
27: But as they get older, they may have less interest and they're on their own journey now.
25: Yeah.
27: How did you and Robbie work in the kids to prayer time?
25: Well, I'd love to say we had these fabulous family devotions where everyone came with their Bible and we sat for half an hour.
27: And there was angelic music playing.
25: Yeah, I would love to say that. No, it was more like we would hear the bus coming up the street to the cul-de-sac and you could hear the up the hill and somebody would yell, bus, and we'd gather at the front door and, have a quick
27: chaos.
25: Yeah, we'd have, somebody's looking for their permission slip, their shoe, whatever. And we would just take a moment there to just speak a prayer over them as they walked out the door. Maybe it might be, let your presence go with them today, Lord, or fill them with joy, any of those things. Let them be a blessing. And it might be as something as short as that. Then as they got older and could be a little more responsible, we might say, hey, come to the breakfast table. You know, we're going to have 5 minutes. We're going to consider this passage or this verse or this little, you know, devotional book, whatever it is. But in terms of our own marriage, I think it really created for our children a sense of security and a sense of stability to see us prioritizing prayer again, even if it was just for a few minutes. And that might mean that the kids' needs had to wait. Yeah. And I think there is something kind of magical in parenting when you put your kids on hold for a time so that you can focus on one another, so that you can have that spiritual intimacy with the Lord. We might worry that, oh no, they're going to feel ignored, they're going to feel left out, they're going to feel neglected. And what science is showing is that that actually creates a stable and secure family environment, because the kids feel secure saying, wow, mom and dad love each other. And not only that, but they may be fallible because they're human and our kids know we're fallible, but they have a higher power and authority right. that they can tap into. So they see that we are, you know we don't have all the answers. And when they see us looking to the Lord for those answers, that creates a framework and a structure in which their own spiritual lives can flourish.
27: Yeah, it's really good. In that context, leaving that lasting legacy, the broad paintbrush stroke of that, when you and Robbie look back now, your kids are older, what kind of legacy does praying with your spouse leave for your family?
25: Well, you know, God's word never comes back empty, Isaiah 55 says. It always accomplishes the purposes for which it is sent. And I think that there will be answers that we don't even see unfold as they continue to unfold over time. And another thing, Jim, we didn't really talk about, but I want our kids to know God is fun. I want them to know prayer is fun. You know, we can put it in this box like it's our holy side. And in the book, we start each chapter with a joke instead of with a prayer verse, just because I want to lighten up. You started yesterday's show saying, you know, prayer is work and marriage is work and things are work. And yeah, we all know we have to work at marriage, all that. But it's also fun. Yeah. And I just want to let everyone know who's listening, you know, this is a joy and a delight. It's meant to be that.
27: I can't wait to really experience the humor God has, because I think it's abounding.
26: And that's how we concluded our two-part conversation with Jody Berndt, talking about her wonderful book, Praying the Scriptures for Your Marriage, Trusting God with Your Most Important Relationship. It really is an outstanding resource to strengthen the relationship you have with your spouse and to help the two of you grow together in faith. Now, when you make a monthly pledge of any amount to the ministry today, we'll say thank you by putting a copy of Jody's book into your hands.
27: And John, let me explain how donations to Focus on the Family are impacting families. That's what matters most. Husbands and wives routinely reach out to us for help, and then we'll get their feedback about how the Lord is working in their lives. 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It's like a cool drink during a hot, humid day. The circumstances don't change, but my reaction changes for the better. And a woman named Judy said this: let me tell you, Focus on the Family has saved my marriage many times over. I'm so grateful to you all.
26: Well, what a privilege for us to be a part of God's work of transforming lives.
27: Absolutely. And I'm so grateful for our friends who support us all year long with their generosity. 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Let's do ministry together and help more people.
26: Mm-hmm. 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Also, we have some prayer cards that Jody has provided. 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And thanks for listening to Focus on the Family with Jim Daly. I'm John Fuller, inviting you back as we once more help you and your family thrive in Christ.
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0: too bad to come to church? You think you need to clean up your act or get your life together before you can come to Jesus? Today on Truth for Life, Alistair Begg looks at what Jesus had to say about assumptions like these. Let's open our Bible to Mark chapter 2, beginning with verse 15.
1: Now, the incident that we're considering here, as recorded by Mark, clearly made a strong impact on the early Christians. I say that because not every incident that you find in Mark is also found in Matthew and in Luke, but this particular incident is. It's not unique in that, but it is one of a number that fall into that category. And it would seem that verse 17 registers itself, as we might have anticipated it so doing, just because not only of the pithy nature of the statement, but also because of such a clear expression of Jesus' purpose and his mission. And to verse 17 we will come, but first of all we must notice that these verses, 15 and following, follow on from verse 14. You don't have to be brilliant to recognize that, but it is important to realize that there is an obvious progression here, following upon this dramatic encounter with Levi at the tax collector's booth. Jesus had commanded him to become his follower. Levi had got up and had now become his follower. And the inference at least appears to be, and this is what we suggested to one another this morning, that Levi had then determined that he would bring together a company of his friends and work associates. Perhaps this was a standard practice. Perhaps people knew that the dinner parties at Levi's house were not to be missed. And he simply continued his pattern with a twist, the twist that was about to become apparent as a result of the guest whom he had invited. The guest list is really the bugaboo here, because the guest list does not really comply with the expectations of the religious Jew. Most religious people would have regarded it as a very unexpected list of invited people. And that because they had come to the conviction that the real essence of living for God was to make sure that you lived in isolation from all who were clearly not for God. And what Mark is telling us here is that Jesus has really made a kind of provocative move in accepting this invitation to the home of Levi, because we're now finding him in the company, a company that any respectable Jewish leader would have felt duty bound to avoid. And this, of course, is just exactly what we would expect, that the Pharisees then, on looking at this, found it very, very difficult to understand and certainly could not accept what Jesus was doing. Now, if you think about it, there is some justification for their concern, because eating a meal with someone is significant. We sometimes talk about a young man who, in dating a girl, has managed to get his feet under the table. At least we say that in Scotland. And what it means is that he's actually taken it up a couple of notches, and he's moving very close to the point where he might manage to snatch this girl away, because he has managed so to engage himself with the family and to be one with them in fellowship. And to sit and eat a meal with someone in this context was, in some measure, to express a sense of identification with those individuals. Jesus understood that and was clearly doing it with purpose. Now, what you really have in this incident is essentially a question that is posed by the Pharisees and an answer that is given by Jesus. The background is important once again. You will notice how these people are identified, that the teachers, they are identified, verse 16, as the teachers of the law, which is another way of saying the scribes, who were Pharisees. In the King James Version, I think it uses the phrase, the scribes of the Pharisees. And this, the NIV is trying to make sense of that. It says that the teachers of the law, the people who were involved in the grammatical nuances of the law, who were themselves part of the Pharisaical group. But what we discover is that by this time, by Jesus' time, those who were the descendants of the Hasidim had taken it up by just a few notches. They had developed an intricate and comprehensive system of laws. they had ended

0: up with some 613 commandments. Moses had been given 10. They were now up to 613. This system of law was in order to ensure that they would remain hermetically sealed from those who were not the observance and the observers of the law. And if that were not enough, they had then decided that they would add to the 613 extra little laws, extra little codas and codicils, in order to ensure that the righteous, namely themselves, would be kept the necessary distance away from sinners, from these people who paid no attention to their long list of regulations. Now, their concern for purity was actually not positive. Their concern for purity was not the concern of a surgeon who tomorrow morning in his first surgery is there to ensure that he has plenty of time to scrub up. And the reason that he scrubs up is because he is about to be involved with the sick. Theirs was a scrubbing up of isolation, not a scrubbing up of involvement. And Jesus provokes their indignation by entering into the very realm which they regarded as being wrong for their participation. Their concern was self-preservation, no contamination at all costs. And what they discover is that this Jesus, who has been casting out the demons, who healed the leper, who raised the paralytic, who has been making such a tremendous impact in the region of Capernaum, is now over at Levi's house, and he apparently is right in the heart of things at this dinner party. Now, you will notice that these Pharisees, they're keen on confrontation, but they're not very good at just taking somebody on straight away. Back in the last little section, remember, they were talking to themselves in verse 6. They were thinking to themselves, why does this fellow talk like that? He's blaspheming. But they didn't come out and say, Jesus, why are you talking like that? You're a blasphemer. No, they just they were bold enough to be annoyed about it, but they weren't bold enough to say anything about it. And here they're once again offended by it, but they don't come to Jesus. Notice they will come to his disciples. When the Pharisees saw him eating with the sinners and the tax collectors, they didn't ask Jesus, they asked his disciples. Why does he eat with tax collectors and with sinners? Their outrage at what they consider unacceptable behavior is expressed indirectly. And when you go on and read through the Gospels, as I know many of you are doing, you will find that the complaint of the Pharisees that is recorded here for us by Mark in 2 is a common complaint. So, for example, at the beginning of Luke 15, where you have the story of the lost sheep and the lost coin and the lost boys, Luke records the beginning. Now, the tax collectors and sinners, as the same group that Jesus is with now, the tax collectors and sinners, were all gathering round to hear him. But the Pharisees and the teachers of the law muttered, "This man welcomes sinners and eats with them." They're still on at it. And indeed, when you take in Matthew's record the common conception of Jesus by the Pharisees, it was that this Jesus of Nazareth was a greedy, hard-drinking fellow who had a hard time making good friends. Remember what they said? They say John the Baptist comes and he neither eats nor drinks, and they call him an ascetic freak. Jesus of Nazareth comes and they call him a wine bibber and a glutton who hangs out with the wrong crowd. That's what the Pharisees thought of Jesus. Do you think Jesus was unduly concerned? I don't think so, not for a moment. Otherwise, I don't think he would have gone to this particular party. Well, I think that's enough on that. We've done enough, haven't we? Let's come to the reply of Jesus himself. On hearing this, either the disciples came to him and said, this is what they're saying, or that he overheard them. It's interesting to try and figure out what the Pharisees are actually doing here, whether Levi invited them or they just showed up. Maybe they were like the kind of Pharisaical police, or perhaps it's more of an outdoor event, as is often the place. And the event could be taking place in such a way that Pharisees could be on the perimeter of things and be observing it and be aware of what was going on. I don't really know, and you can, when you find out, then you can let me know. But Jesus then answers, first of all, by way of a proverb, with which none of his opponents could realistically disagree. In other words, he says it's not the healthy who need a doctor, but the sick. Anybody got a problem with that? That makes perfect sense, doesn't it? It was probably a proverbial statement at the time. So he quotes a proverb, and then he explains his purpose and his mission. First of all, he speaks in the third person with a proverb, and then he speaks in the first person when he tells what he's doing. The healthy don't need a doctor, the sick do. And here he says, I have not come to call the righteous, but sinners. In other words, he says to them, you are here asking if it is permissible for me to do this, and I want you to know it is my purpose to do this. This is my reason for being here. I mix with sinners because they have a disease and I have a cure. That's what he's saying. Makes perfect sense. Why would I spend time with religious people? Why would I spend time with the folks who are so sure that they're in the right and they're fine? They never listen to me in any case. No, the people I've come to spend time with are the ones who know themselves to be in need. I've come to spend time with the sick and the sinners. He had not and he has not come to call those who believe themselves to be righteous, but to call those who are outcasts, who know that they need to be made whole. The whole of his mission was directed towards the sinful, and to use the imagery here, the sick. It's good just to let that settle in our minds, because I want to make one or two points of application. All right? Jesus accedes to the request to go to Levi's house. He has seen Levi called to him. Levi has become a follower. There are many other tax collectors, apparently, who are interested in Jesus and have actually begun to follow. And perhaps Levi's had a tremendous impact before they even get to the house. The Pharisees are concerned. He's not keeping the regulations. This is not what we expected. He can't possibly be a prophet of God. He can't possibly be a genuinely religious man. Because any genuine religious man would be keeping the 631 commands, or however many there are, and he's not doing that. Jesus says, well, what do you expect? Doctors don't need to spend time with the healthy. They spend time with the sick. I have come to the sick and to the needy. Okay? Now, one or two points of application and we're done. First of all, by way of application, let's sound a cautionary note. And the cautionary note is this. Jesus, by his involvement, by his attendance in the home of Levi here, did not and does not condone or excuse sin. It is not uncommon for some people to pitch off from the story of Levi's party to an explanation of why it is that they believe themselves to have perfect liberty to engage in all kinds of things which actually belong to our pre-converted experience rather than our post-conversion experience. Jesus did not go among the people in Levi's house for any other reason than to save them. He went there for some had been saved and others may be saved. And in seeking to follow this pattern, we daren't use it as an excuse to indulge our own sinful appetites. Now, there is a fine line here because the boat has to be in the water without the water being in the boat. That's the hard part. And of course, it is easy to go the Pharisees' route for complete and total isolation, freed from contamination, wear the mask, stay away. It is hard to be in but not of. Jesus had that as a plan. Father, I don't ask that you take them out of the world. I want you to leave them right here in the world, but that you keep them from the evil one. So it is possible to be engaged in this way. Indeed, it is vital to be engaged in this way without using it as a mechanism for our own sinful propensities. That's just a cautionary note. Now you see this, don't you? When Paul later on explains to the Corinthians, he says to them, I have written to you in my letter not to associate with sexually immoral people. Wow. That kind of limits my friends right there. Then he says, not at all meaning the people of this world who are immoral or the greedy and swindlers or idolaters. Because in that case, you would have to leave the world. But now I'm writing to you that you must not associate with anyone who calls himself a brother, but is sexually immoral or greedy, an idolater or a slanderer, a drunkard or a swindler. With such a man, do not even eat. Secondly, by way of application, let us not use a professed desire for holiness as an excuse for not cultivating friendships with unbelieving people. Okay? Let's not fall foul of this idea that now, once in Christ, what we're supposed to do is just hang around with everybody who believes the same as we believe and goes where we go and does what we do. How in the world are we supposed to reach the gospel? If all the salt stays in the salt shaker, what are you going to do with the mashed potatoes? The salt has to be on the mashed potatoes. It has to be in the mashed potatoes. And Jesus is in amongst the mashed potatoes. And we must be there, identifying with sinners in their need, not identifying with them in their sin. And Jesus is here encouraging, by example, our involvement, not our isolation. Thirdly, by way of application, the church is clearly for those who are spiritually sick. I met this morning somebody who's moved to this area to become one of our emergency doctor physicians. And I was saying that's going to be quite a thing as all those folks roll in, as those sirens go round and round, and those large machines come careening into the parking lot, and all of a sudden they're confronted with this circumstance. That's what the church is in part supposed to be. It's supposed to be a hospital. So that's what makes it so staggering, isn't it? When people think that the church is only for religious people and for the insiders and for folks who, quote, like that kind of thing. The people, when they run up against it, are supposed to say, we better get into the church. Those people care. Those people are interested. Those people won't send him away. They won't send her away. Sure, she's confused. Sure, she's made bad choices. They won't send her away. Not unless, of course, the place is increasingly full of Pharisees. You remember in the parable of the Good Samaritan? What did the priest and the Levite do? Nothing. Why? Out of a concern for external purity. They couldn't go near that character without violating one of those laws. Jesus says, don't play that game. The Pharisees had turned religion into an insider's club. And as I suggested to you this morning, every congregation that has doctrinal convictions and distinctives, that cares about being obedient to the Bible and so on, runs a risk that those who hold more loosely to the Scriptures do not so quickly face. And the risk is of becoming increasingly Pharisaical in our perspective. It was William Booth, you remember, who established the Salvation Army, who wrote the little doggerel, "Some want to live within the sound of church and chapel bell. I want to run a rescue shop within a yard of hell." Fourthly, the church is a company of saved sinners. So people ought to be able to come amongst the people of God, just as they would have done in Levi's house, and say, "Oh, wow, I didn't know that anybody in here had ever in fact faced those things." Listen to Paul again. "Do you not know that the wicked will not inherit the kingdom of God? Do not be deceived, neither the sexually immoral, nor the idolaters, nor the adulterers, nor male prostitutes or homosexual offenders, nor thieves, nor the greedy, nor drunkards, nor slanderers, nor swindlers will inherit the kingdom of God." And then here's the great sentence. "And that is what some of you were." And that is what some of you were. Not that is what some of you are. That is what some of you were. But the grace of God has brought you out of that. Not to make us smug. Not to isolate us. But to say, "Dear Lord Jesus, how I long that the same grace that has rescued me might rescue my friends." The church is a company of saved sinners. Penultimately, there are many, many people who are spiritually sick and dying for want of the Word of God that will heal them and save them. Oh, I know that you run into those who are self-righteous and apparently have no interest in things, but that is not the case in every instance. And one of the lies of the devil is to tell us, you know, people are basically all right. You don't need to go to them with that stuff about Jesus and his blood being shed for sinners. They're nice people. In fact, some of them are frankly nicer than you. And you think about it and you say, you know, I'm right. They're right. But the answer to that is not to say, well, I'm actually a lot nicer than you know. It's actually to say, yeah, I am a bit of a bad act. Which just makes me all the more amazed by the grace of God that he saves sinners. That he has saved people that still lose their temper. That he has saved people that still know what it is to be jealous and to be proud and to be prayerless and to be self-centered. The church is a community of the crippled and the broken and the harmed and the helpless. That's why it is so distasteful when the tone of a congregation becomes smug, triumphalistic, self-assertive, self-assured, and creates a vibe, unspoken often, that says to people, you know, if you wisened up and became like us, you would actually be fine. Instead of saying, you know, the way of salvation is barred to those who are self-righteous, but it swings wide open to those who will admit their need. And finally, the picture here of friendship with Jesus around the table should point us on to a day that is yet to come when once again we will gather with Jesus and in some way around a table. And you will say to yourselves all over again, my, my, so God really does save sinners. And oh Lord, what a privilege to be able to look forward to getting my knees under the table with you in the kingdom.
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14: With SRN News, I'm Keith Peters in Washington. President Trump has confirmed he'll have two more meetings with China's Xi Jinping later this year. Xi wrapped up his state visit to the U.S. on Friday with a trip to the National Archives, where Trump showed him the Declaration of Independence, the Constitution, and the Bill of Rights. Iran has offered to reopen the Strait of Hormuz and resume talks on its nuclear program in 7 days if the United States lifts its naval blockade, waives sanctions on Iranian oil sales, and observes a ceasefire that would include Lebanon. Iran's foreign minister detailed the proposal in a private gathering on Thursday. On Wall Street, a good day as the Dow was up by 478 points. The Nasdaq rose 129. The S&P 500 advanced 39. More details at srnnews.com.
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Welcome to today's edition of Time in the Vineyard with pastor-teacher Jeff Toring. 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

We're in a series on Romans 9, 10, and 11. Important, vital chapters of Scripture regarding Israel and the things that are currently taking place, even with the war in Iran and all the promises that God gave. So we'll be here for some time. And we have been here actually quite a long while, just on one word in verse 4, and that is the covenants. Romans 9, verse 1. I say the truth in Christ, I lie not. My conscience also bearing me witness in the Holy Ghost, that I have great heaviness and continual sorrow in my heart. For I could wish that myself were accursed from Christ for my brethren, my kinsmen, according to the flesh, who are Israelites, to whom pertaineth the adoption and the glory and the covenants, and the giving of the law and the service of God and the promises. We have been looking here at the word covenants there in chapter 4, so that when we begin really our launch into Romans 9, 10, and 11, we have the foundations for us that are set up, so that then after this many weeks of teaching here and sitting here under the authority of the Word of God, that when we finally get past verse 4, when we look at the word covenants, there will be a whole plethora of things that come to our mind. We have looked at the Abrahamic covenant, how it was grace alone, faith alone. Then we branched off into the Mosaic covenant, where Moses is up on the mount, and that one, that covenant regards grace and deeds, not faith alone, Christ alone, but deeds were involved. There was a requirement. And we looked at the Davidic covenant, the royal covenant that was made with David. It was an everlasting mercy. The Noahic covenant, of course, that he would never flood the earth again, gave us a couple of tokens, one being the rainbow in the sky, the other seasons, winter, spring, fall, summer. And then we touched a little bit last week on what is called the New Covenant. It is also called the Eternal Covenant, if you're looking at it in the book of Hebrews, which deals with quite a bit of it there. But the New Covenant is something that is critical to all the other covenants. It is the overarching covenant that deals with all these things. Everyone here who is a believer, every one of us here, are touched by the New Covenant. So what we would like to do is spend an extra one here. So if you would, turn over to Jeremiah 31, and we'll sort of pick up where we left off. But I want to illustrate it. A gentleman just recently asked me, why do we jump around so much? And that the reason for that is it is best not for you to hear my stupid stories or jokes or anecdotes. What's best for us all is that the Bible teaches the Bible. So my job is just to lay out the plates. I just tell us where to go. So I'm the guide, but the Bible is the authority. So I'm going to do that by illustrating.

illustrating what is actually happening here in Jeremiah 31 to the point where we have the aha moment. So we're looking at Jeremiah 31, and he brings it in actually in verse 31. And he says, "Behold, the days come, saith the Lord, that I will make a new covenant with the house of Israel and with the house of Judah." Notice that the covenant is actually with the nation of Israel. At this time, there is no such thing as a church. There is the Israeli believers. There's a very, very few limited people around the world that actually believe in the God of Israel. But this covenant is made with the house of Israel and the house of Judah. So what we're looking at here right out is the mother lode. This is not external. This is internal. This isn't religion. This is not talking about the land. It's not talking of the crown nor deeds. Rather, what the new covenant is talking about is the production of deeds, the engineering within our soul and mind of the deeds that we say. As a man thinketh in his heart, so is he. Before we say a sentence, the thought has to begin in the mind and in the heart. He's not referring to external religion. That is all bogus. All of the world religions and all the liturgical Christian religions, if you want to say that they're Christian, are all bogus. With good intentions, the road to hell is paved. Religion will only condemn you. It is a relationship and an internal relationship with the God who speaks to you in your mind. It is internal. He's dealing with, in the new covenant, the engineering or the production of our deeds and thoughts. That's why he says in verse 33, "But this shall be the covenant that I will make with the house of Israel. After those days, saith the Lord, I will put my law in their inward parts and write it in their hearts." Of course, he's not referring to the muscle that is beating within our chest that keeps us alive with blood, although that is included. But he classifies it as, "I'm going to put my law," the conscience, "in their inward parts." It's invisible. You cannot do this. So we have people that call, that are dying, and call for the priest to come to do some sort of last rites or do some oil or some water or whatever, lay hands on, is all bogus. This is talking about the inward part. There's nothing else. Everything else is fiction. He's dealing with the human heart, the fount of our being. And he's touching on a relational intimacy. We have been designed as human beings. The Lord said it's not good for man to be alone. We are designed for relational intimacy. As horses, you're not to purchase one horse. The horse is not designed for that. The horse is a relational creature. It is designed by God to be in a herd, to have relation with other horses. Humans are like that. And I would actually stop to just preach just for a second, which I don't, probably shouldn't do. But those of you who run out of here right after church, don't do that. Stop doing that. You need the flock. And the flock needs you. If you don't think that you need the flock and the relationships within God's people, that's fine. But don't be selfish. Because it's very well may be that somebody else within this congregation needs you. This is referring to in the new covenant in which every believer is a part of, a relational intimacy. Chris Christopherson, the old hillbilly songwriter who's gone to be with the Lord, wrote a ballad called "Loving Her is Easier." There is probably more biblical thought in that song than 99% of the Christian songs you hear on the radio. I don't even know if he knew it.
But he wrote the song, Loving Her is Easier. I posted it on my social media in case any one or two of you are interested. But loving her is easier. There are two places that I'd like to illustrate this new covenant and this intimate relationship. One is Adam and Eve, of course, because that was in the bedrock of it. And the second one is David, the man after God's own heart. We're referring to the heart of man, the heart of God, the inwards, as he says here. But let's look at these and illustrate it in two ways. So if you would, turn over to 1 Samuel 13, and we'll see the fact that he is actually a man after God's own heart. In 1 Samuel 13, Saul is the king. Saul is a selfish guy. He's like all of us. All of us guys are selfish. Women are a little bit better, but you're guilty too. But us guys, we're more selfish. We're concerned about her. That's why God made us a woman, because we needed something. And so Saul is a king. And he's a bad king. He's selfish. His heart is about himself. So if you look at it in 1 Samuel chapter 13, verse 13, it says, and Samuel said to Saul, the prophet Samuel comes to him and he tells him the news. You have done foolishly. Thou hast not kept the commandment of the Lord thy God, which he commanded you. For now, would the Lord have established thy kingdom upon Israel forever? You didn't know what you had. I and me blocked it. Verse 14, but now thy kingdom shall not continue. And here's why. The Lord hath sought him a man after his own heart. David, King David, that we learned of quite a bit on the Davidic covenant, was exercising the new covenant before it was even a covenant. David was a man after God's own heart. He was concerned with the things of the Lord. He was way more concerned with God's reputation, with God's people, saving God's people, sacrificing himself for God's people, because he had a heart that was like God. His heart was naturally pursuant to communing with God's heart. For him, it came natural. It was an instinct. He woke up and he was concerned. Now, this is very rare in the Old Testament, but not exclusive. So we see something similar, actually, in David's best friend, Jonathan. If you look in the chapter 14, verse 6, you see a little bit of conversation between these two military veterans. 1 Samuel 14:6, it says, and Jonathan said to the young man that bare his armor, come, let us go over unto the garrison of these uncircumcised. It may be that the Lord will work for us, for there is no restraint to the Lord to save by many or by few. So he's not commanded to do this. He wants to do it. And he's going to take on a garrison by himself. He's going to take his armor bearer with him. The thought of that is crazy. He has no weapon. In his mind, this is a suicide mission. But look what he says. Verse 7, and his armor bearer said unto him, do all that is in thine heart. Turn thee. Behold, I am with thee according to thy heart. His inwards. One could say that David and Jonathan were kindred spirits because their hearts, it says, were actually knit together. And if God and Jonathan and David, that makes a trio. All of them, these three gents, are knit together with God's heart. But it's more than that. So if you were to go over to 2 Samuel 1, David hears of his kindred spirit, his friend Jonathan's death. In 2 Samuel 1, just a few pages to your right, 2 Samuel 1:25, David has just recently heard
His best friend is dead. And he says this, "How are the mighty fallen in the midst of the battle? O Jonathan, thou wast slain in thine high places. I am distressed for thee. My brother Jonathan, very pleasant hast thou been unto me." Got to understand that Jonathan is probably 10 years his senior. Look what he says. "Thy love to me was wonderful, passing the love of women." These two gentlemen had a relationship that was so deep and so intimate and so intertwined because of the affairs on the battlefield and off the battlefield. Their hearts were knit together because in an inward, non-religious way, they just loved the Lord so much that both of them thought the same thing. They did the same thing. They were pursuant of the same thing. They were focused on the bullseye, and therefore, even if they missed the bullseye, they still hit the board somewhere close because they were both aiming the same direction. Their affections were towards God. Therefore, the two commandments were fulfilled. Love the Lord your God with all your heart, soul, strength, and mind. And the second is like unto it. Love your neighbor as yourself. All of the law and the prophets hang on that. It's not religion. It is affection. It is intimacy. An intimacy that he says is so great that it is passing the love of women. Now think of what that illustration is. Think of the deep, passionate love that God has established between man and a woman. He says that between these two gents is more than that, because that explains what Jesus says when they came to him and they said, "Hey, this guy has been married to a few wives in the kingdom. Whose wife will he be?" And Jesus says, "You don't even know what you're talking about, because in the kingdom, there is neither marriage, you're neither given in marriage or taken. You're actually like brothers and sisters." And somebody would say, "Well, I love my husband. I want to be with him forever and ever and ever." And then you'd ask the husband, and he says, "God, I like this idea." That's kingdom living. That is new covenant kingdom living. The best relationship, the most loving, passionate relationship between a man and a woman pales compared to the love between brothers. It exceeds that of women. It's the new covenant. Now, we still want to compare that with the male-female intimate relationship. So let's go back to chapter 2 of Genesis and see how that worked out for them, because we have it illustrated before the fall and after the fall. Very familiar passage of scripture, of course, Genesis 1 and 2. You know, even people who want to read the Bible, they'll go Genesis 1, 2, 3, 4, and they get to 5, maybe 6, and then they're like, "Oh, well, let's just go to the New Testament." But this is a passage that is very familiar, but look at it again in a fresh way. He says in Genesis 2, in verse 21, "And the Lord God caused a deep sleep to fall upon Adam. And he slept. And he took one of his ribs and closed up the flesh instead thereof." This is literal. God literally, this is not allegory, this is not folklore. God literally did this to Adam. Adam had a scar, unless God miraculously made that go away, but I doubt it. He opens up his abdomen. He opens up his inwards, takes out a rib, and then makes a woman out of the rib. Verse 22, "And the rib, which the Lord God had taken from man, made he a woman and brought her unto the man. And Adam said, this is now bone of my bones," literally. "This is now bone of my bones and flesh of my flesh. She shall be called woman, because she was taken out of man."
Then Moses gives commentary in verse 24 because he's going to refer to a mother and father. And of course, Adam and Eve had no mother and father. So he's kind of giving a parenthetical commentary regarding verse 23. Therefore, shall a man leave his father and mother and shall cleave unto his wife. And look at this. And they, husband and wife, they shall be one flesh. Somehow, some way, and we cannot comprehend it, we only apprehend it. We can't wrap our minds around the fact and the depth of how a husband and wife become one flesh. Now, we apprehend it, we grasp the idea, we believe the idea because it's clearly said. Somehow, some way, there's a unification between a husband and a woman, a unity of one flesh via sexual relations. The wedding doesn't, the ceremony that we do and, you know, and the vows that you do and the betrothal or the engagement that you do is not actually the marriage itself. The marriage happens on the honeymoon night when the two become one flesh. Now, we don't really fully understand this, but it is there. Somehow they'll cleave together and they shall be one flesh. Now, look at all the things that could be said about Adam and Eve, this new bride, no sin in the garden. Look at the one thing he says. And they were both naked, the man and his wife, and were not ashamed. Now, out of all the things, all the descriptions that you could say and do to about Adam and Eve, this new lovely couple that are living in a pristine garden, this is what you'd use to describe them? Well, they're naked, and they're not ashamed. That's interesting. And in fact, if you jump over to chapter 3, after the fall, in verse 7, after they sin and eat the fruit, look at the results and the description again. And the eyes of them both were opened, and they knew that they were naked. Out of all the descriptions of a catastrophe of a fall, you are going to die a death. You are going to age. Your kids are going to die. Your grandkids are going to die. There's going to be disease, blindness, deafness, lame people. You're going to die early. There'll be a murder in your family, actually. Your own children will murder one another. None of that's mentioned. What is mentioned? They know that they're naked. And they're ashamed. They have the feeling of being exposed. Do you know what that feels like? The shame. They knew they were naked, so they sewed fig leaves to try to cover it up. Generally, this affects women more than men. The conscientious feeling between a husband and a wife being naked. It shows something is broken. It's broken. Sin has entered in, and it is broken. But it's interesting that he uses these two things to show this massive disconnect between the two. And then there would have to be the intimate communion between them is broken. That's why Chris Christopherson in the song, Loving Her is Easier, he says these two lines. She's not ashamed to be a woman or afraid to be a friend. Somehow, loving her was easier because she wasn't ashamed to be a woman and not afraid to be a friend. Do you see the vulnerability that he's referring to that is actually Genesis chapter 2 and 3?
Genesis 3 mixes with hints of the new covenant. It's all inside. It's shame. This is where the husband says, hey, I like you the way you are. And the wife says, nah. And then the husband, we get older, and then we're like, yeah, I don't look the way I used to look either. It's broken. The new covenant is dealing with the invisible, with our inwards, with our the most intimate between a man and a woman, and if you could say between man and man, if you include Jonathan and David, the love that they had, it's intimate love, unconditional, genuine affection.

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1: Hi, everyone, and welcome to Mollenkopf Stadium for tonight's game as the Harding Raiders prepare to face the Bulldogs of Toledo Scott. We have turned the page and moved towards the second half of the 2026 season. Harding begins the second half of the year looking to end a two-game slide and trying to get back on the playoff path. And right now, sitting at 2-3, the playoffs are the last thing that head coach Matt Richardson is worried about. He's more worried about tonight's opponent and getting back in the win column. Now, the Raiders' success this season has been predicated on whether or not they can stop the run. Over the last 2 weeks, they have allowed an average of 255 yards and have given up 9 rushing touchdowns. That has to change tonight. And offensively, quarterback James Jones is going to be relied upon more because Harding will be without their top ground gainer, Mekhi Brogdon, will not play tonight. Suffered an injury in last week's loss to Ursuline. It is carried over to this week, and he will not be in uniform, so the Raiders are without their top ground gainer, which means James Jones may have to put it up more than we have seen. He is getting close to posting career top 10 numbers in Harding history for passing yards, currently sitting at 1,375 for his career. That's 162 yards shy of being tied for 10th. He's thrown 14 career touchdowns, too shy of being tied for 8th all-time. In the meantime, Matt Richardson is on pace to not only have a top 10 season in Harding history for receiving yards, but he's also going to have to maybe run the ball a little bit more than we've seen so far this year. Through the air, he needs only 181 more yards to tie for 10th in career receiving yardage. Now, on the other side of the field, it's a homecoming for Toledo Scott's head coach Richard Davis. He was a tailback for the Raiders from 2001 to 2003, and he remains among Harding's all-time leaders in carries with 377, rushing yards with more than 2,500, and rushing touchdowns with 39. And ironically, Warren head coach Matt Richardson was his position coach during those years. Toledo Scott earned its first win of the season last week, beating City League rival Toledo Woodward 32-14. Now, they utilized two quarterbacks in Roshan Russell and Rene McMillan, who more than likely will be seeing in other positions. He's a dual threat as well as a wide receiver. So they're going to look probably at Roshan Russell, but the ground attack is very diversified. They have several players. Roshan Russell can run. McMillan can run. They've got Myshawn Lane, Antoine Gordon, Xavier Johnson. They've got a lot of guys that can run the football. In fact, speaking of Xavier Johnson, the senior's coming off a big junior campaign. Last year, he registered 120 tackles, had 4 pass deflections, and 1 fumble recovery. He is being highly sought after. The Raiders will have to know where he is at all times on the field. And again, Greg, it is a must-win situation for Harding here tonight.
2: Yeah, I mean, it's for both teams, really. So, I mean, they're, you know, Toledo's against the walls against the back as well. You know, there's bumps and bruises in a football game, and there's bumps and bruises in a season. It's how you respond.

0: how the kids respond. We came out flat last week, and it was disappointing for everybody, and the coaches mostly, because they were pumped up, and just sometimes they're kids, you know. They could have got up on the wrong side of the bed. But today, if they got to bring it, and they got to bring it hard, because you look at the schedule, and you got Moody and Boardman coming up next.
1: Yep.
0: You know, this is a get-well game, so that's what I'm sure Coach Richardson is expecting.
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1: Welcome back to the Warren Plaza Giant Eagle pregame show here on the Warren Harding Raiders Radio Network, joined now by the Raiders head coach Matt Richardson prior to tonight's game against Toledo Scott. Before we get into last week and tonight's game, how do you feel knowing that one of your former players is now a head coach on the other side of the field coaching against you?
10: I might be the proudest guy out here tonight to see what he's done for the community up in Toledo. He's not only a head, he's head track coach too. And he's done a phenomenal job with the track program, and now he's trying to get this program together. But I'm like a proud papa, one of my favorite players of all time.
1: When you talk about Richard Davis, what stands out to you about his playing career here at Harding?
10: He's the best screen guy that I've ever coached. We went on a run of, 2002, I believe we scored on screen week nine all the way through the state championship.
1: Really?
10: And just pure speed. He was a track guy.
1: I was going to say, he did both while he was here with the Raiders.
10: While he was here, and then he went and played at Toledo. Had a pretty good career. Now, phenomenal athlete. So proud of that guy.
1: Really kind of, it helps kind of turn the page, start the second half of the season. What do you tell your kids now through the final five games of the year?
10: Well, we don't even look beyond five. We look at one. We need to get back on track. And so that's what we're going to try to do tonight.
1: The last couple of games, the run defense has been a little lax. How do you correct that tonight?
10: Playing better offense and running to the football, plain and simple. Running to the football, playing the type of defense what we've held our hat on my tenure here.
1: You know, you bring up play better offense because you have been, let's say the opposition's run almost 2-1 in plays from the line of scrimmage, and that wears down your defense. Is that one of the causes?
10: I think it's just something that you could say causes, but you never know. I just know if we play better offense, it helps our defense.
1: Now, you look at a team tonight in Toledo Scott that, you know, seems a little one-dimensional. They like to run the ball. They have a lot of guys that can run the ball. What do you do to kind of limit what they'd like to do tonight?
10: Well, again, we play team defense. You got to swarm to the football. No misalignments to give up big plays and run to the football. Effort.
1: Now, they seemingly can take the ball away. They've had some games, even though they've lost, where they had five takeaways in a game. Ronnell is a nice ball player. What do you see that could pose some problems to you on when you've got the ball?
10: First of all, they have a lot of speed out there on the field. Again, the track goes along together. So we'll have we'll be challenged. There's no question about that. I know we'll see that. Norm Richard, I know we'll see their best effort.
1: Important, as we've talked about week to week, to not fall behind early and really put yourself into that catch-up mode.
10: Yeah, we tend to play a little bit better when we score first, so yeah. It's about time we start doing it more consistently.
1: Now, the big thing I want to see, and I'm going to ask you, you score first, going for two?
10: We score first, we go for two.
1: That's what I love. I wanted to see
10: that's
1: that.
10: What we do.
1: So when you look back at the video from the last couple of games, running the football, is Makai better tonight? Will he play?
10: We're going to find out. Obviously that changed the game for us a little bit last week because he's a big part of it. And having a practice week where we don't know whether he's going to be a part of it, it kind of gets us prepared. We're a little bit more prepared for life without him if we don't have him. So I'm excited for some other guys to see what they can do if it comes down to that.
1: You know, because the offense had been so explosive up until last week's game against Ursuline, and we thought it was the case, it really kind of threw you out of rhythm when you lost your main cog in Makai Brogdon.
10: There's no question. He was about the bell cow or bell cow ringer. You know what I'm saying? And it kind of made us one dimensional, which we never want to be. But again, we're a little bit more prepared for that now that it's happened, if we got to do some other things.
1: With James throwing the ball, are you gaining confidence in your receivers yet?
10: Oh, absolutely. James has done a great job all year. And our receivers, first of all, they block. So let's start with that.
1: Nice.
10: But they're pretty good when they get their hands on the ball.
1: Okay, special teams has always been in your favor. Last week it cost you a touchdown. Against a team like Toledo Scott, can you put that to your advantage?
10: Well, I feel like last week's punt return happened 2 weeks ago when we had bad punt coverage. So it's just accumulation of things. Our coverage was bad 2 weeks ago. It got a little bit better, but not as well, and it ended up costing us an AM.
1: Lastly, what do you say to Richard Davis when you see him before the game?
10: I don't know. Hey, I usually don't talk to coaches before the game, but that's my guy. I got to go see him. So tell him I love him and keep doing what he's doing. I'm so proud of what he's doing for people. You know, again, my thing is make an impact on society, and he's done that since he's left here, so I can't be more proud.
1: Well, you've done that here, too, so yeah. We're proud of you for producing a guy like Richard Davis.
10: I appreciate it. Yes,
1: best of luck tonight.
10: Thank you.
1: That's our guy, Matt Richardson, the head coach for Warren Harding. We'll return with more of the Warren Plaza Johnny Eagle pregame show after this on the Warren Harding Raiders Radio Network.
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0: All you need is a little fire smell, and you know, it'd just be, it's beautiful. You thought about fall.
14: And probably the first night that most people had to either wear a sweatshirt or a jacket to a game.
0: It's gorgeous. And it's been really hot, and the guy's been cramping up, so this is a good night where hopefully the cramps are gone finally.
14: I hope so, but it is definitely football weather tonight at Mollenkopf. One of many games on the schedule tonight. Taking a look at the rest of the area, Austintown-Fitch, which has been on a roll as of late, will host Erie. In the meantime, Borman goes after its first win of the season. However, they got to face a very strong team from Erie McDowell. Cardinal Mooney has a tough opponent over at Stambaugh Stadium tonight. They play Buffalo St. Francis, so that'll be a good matchup for the Cardinals. We'll see both Cardinal Mooney and Borman over the next couple of weeks. In the meantime, Allen looks to continue its strong season as they take on Marlington. Hubbard looks to roll by Struthers tonight with Champion tangling with LeBray. Elsewhere in the area tonight, Girard will put its unbeaten record on the line against Lakeview. Liberty, also unbeaten, will play Newton Falls. Then it's Jackson Milton versus McDonald. Salem tries to stay unbeaten as they play Minerva. Miles McKinley, with a good opponent tonight, got a good chance of beating East Cleveland Shaw. In the meantime, Southington takes on Plymouth. Latonia's got Pie Valley tonight. Poland and South Range will do battle. The Bulldogs have gotten hot. South Range has been one of the best teams in the area this season. Campbell will play Springfield. Warren JFK will meet Lutheran East tonight. In the meantime, Canfield plays West Branch over in Western Pennsylvania. Hickory takes on Butler, which was annihilated by Fitch a week ago. Slippery Rock plays Greenville. Last night, there were several games in the area. The one of note, Ursuline beats Farrell. Good matchup, Greg. Ursuline,
0: yeah,
14: better
0: surprised
14: than we thought coming into the game a week ago. Exactly what we expected to see last night from what we saw after the game a week ago.
0: Oh, yeah. Super impressive, and I couldn't, be more proud of Stevens and Coach Stevens, what he's done there. Tony's a great individual, and you can see it coming out. They needed, a Tony Stevens to resurrect that and say, okay, guys, everything's okay. We're going to do it right, and that's what he's doing there. And they're growing. They may be a factor here going down the line. They're getting better.
14: And they're now 4-2.
0: Yep.
14: We saw Vinny Fetko put up 190 yards rushing on the Raiders a week ago. No fluke. He did just about the same thing last night in the win over Farrell.
0: No, good athletes all the way down. I was super impressed. I talked to Coach Stevens after the game, told him how impressed I was with the backup quarterback playing defense. Just the whole thing, and how he called the game and how the kids played. And I was, like I said, I really expect big things from Ursuline down the line.
14: Here it's Warren Harding versus Toledo Scott. The Raiders come into tonight's game with an overall record of 2-3. They opened up the year with a loss at Camp McKinley, bounced back with two straight wins over Youngstown and Massillon Perry, but have dropped the last two to Massillon Jackson and Ursuline, both games at home. In the meantime, Toledo Scott comes to Warren with an overall record of 1-4. They were beaten in their opener by Toledo St. John's 44-8. Then they were trounced by Sandusky Perkins 58-6, outscored by Cleveland John Hay 35-22, and then beaten by Toledo Start 28-6 before knocking off Woodward last week 32-14. So that is a look at our high school football scoreboard built by DeSalvo Construction. When we return, we'll take a look at the matchups between these two teams and get you set for kick between Warren Harding and Toledo Scott on the Warren G. Harding Raiders Radio Network.
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0: almost there.
1: Yeah.
0: The start of tonight's game between Warren Harding and Toledo Scott. The Raiders tonight in their all-black uniforms with the Vegas gold numbers outlined in white. Toledo Scott in the white jerseys tonight. They have the maroon numbers outlined in black, the maroon pants, and both teams wearing black helmets this evening. Toledo Scott will be kicking off, if I'm not mistaken. Nope, they're going to receive the opening kick. This team does not have a great special teams unit, and they indeed are kicking off. So the Raiders will get the ball traveling left to right. Toledo Scott will defend the south end zone. This has been the Warren Plaza General Pregame Show on the Warren Harding Raiders Radio Network. 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Just drive in and they'll get you in. Back deep for the Raiders, they're going to send three guys. Matt Richardson and Elijah Phillips are the most dangerous. Richardson in the middle at the 15, flanked to the left by Levez Powell, and to the near side is actually Justice Dukes.
1: Yep, you know, and get these young guys involved, and, you know, somebody's got to step up, and you heard Coach Richardson talk about that. Who's it going to be? Who's stepping up?
0: All three safeties are back around the 15-yard line for Toledo Scott. Ball teed up right in the middle of the field. Gary Neely will put this thing in play. Again, Scott does not have a fantastic special teams unit. We'll see if the Raiders can take advantage and get good starting field position here. And everyone situated? They'll give Neely the go-ahead. And we are underway. Short kick, end over end, grabbed by an up man at the 26. That's Asa Coleman to the 30, cutting to the middle of the field at the 35. Trying to come to the near side and does it the 40. He's on the hop at the 50. Near side 40 of Scott to the 30 of the Bulldogs. From the 20, spins inside, and he's tackled at the 16-yard line. And exactly what we expected, the Raiders with a great kickoff return. This by Asa Coleman, and the Raiders will put it in play. First down and 10 at the Toledo Scott 16-yard line.
1: Yeah, all good blocks downfield. I was watching it. They sort of had a line, and he followed it and took his time and watched him get blocks. It was really good. Well executed.
0: Well, the Raiders had been averaging 23 yards per kickoff return. They've already returned one for a touchdown. That came at Maslin Perry, a 95-yard return by Elijah Phillips. So that kickoff return by Asa Coleman puts the Raiders in the red zone. Ball spotted near hash at the Scott 16-yard line. Still kind of holding the ball and talking with head coach Matt Richardson. Our officials tonight, referee Chuck Parker, Bob Zacchew, the umpire, line judge Tom Leskovac, Ray Lewis is our head linesman, back judge is Corey Callantone, and the center judge is Robert Yakubovich. Now from the 16, ball spotted near hash. Raiders with trips tight to the left. They'll toss it to Phillips at the 15, spins at the 10, loose at the 9-yard line, and then grabbed and finally held up at the 8-yard line. Elijah Phillips, who last week against Ursuline had 10 carries for 29 yards, gets the Raiders inside the 10 on Harding's first play of the night.
1: And he's well capable. Elijah Phillips is well capable of carrying a load.
0: Yeah, they'll give him an 8-yard gain. Raiders coming into this game averaging just 108 yards rushing per game. They had gained 540 yards through the first five games, 463 of that by Mekhi Brogdon, who's out tonight with an injury. So after that run, Richardson goes in motion. I'm going to swing it to him at the 11. They're chasing after him at the 10. Runs to the 5. Heading to the corner. He's in. Touchdown, Raiders.
1: Yeah, you're not catching Richardson on that little swing pass. That's a great design play. Perfect play for that yard and down.
0: For Matt Richardson, his fourth receiving touchdown of the season. For James Jones, that's his sixth touchdown pass of the year. And the Raiders waste little time in cashing in on great field possession.
1: Yeah, well designed. A good fake, nice swing, and as promised, Rob, we're going for two.
0: I love it. Trying to answer, because Toledo Scott's going to go for two after every touchdown, should they score tonight.
1: Yeah.
0: Now, Asa Birch will line up, and to his right will be Jeremiah Crenshaw. They're going to give it to Birch. He's going to run the Little Wildcat, take it right to the goal line. His big frames allowing him to muscle his way in, and the Raiders get the try for two. Second time this year, Asa Birch has run it in for two, and the Raiders, a little more than 1 minute into the game, have taken an 8-point lead. So we'll take a timeout from Olikoff, where again the score is Warren Harding 8, Toledo Scott nothing. Bulldogs get the ball for the first time tonight when we return after this on the Warren Harding Raiders Radio Network.
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0: Well, the Raiders scoring drive driven by Liberty Ford didn't take long. Raiders go 16 yards in just two plays. One run, one pass. The pass was an 8-yard completion from James Jones to Matt Richardson. The try for two was good, and the Raiders jump out early. Now your kickoff by Jerron Edmonds. Kick off your holiday parties and special events at De Lucia's. Great food, great service, and great memories. Jerron Edmonds normally hammers that thing through the end zone, and once again, he continues to impress. So the touchback will give the ball to Toledo Scott, and they will begin on the 20.
1: Weapon. That is a weapon.
0: So the Bulldogs, who come into this game averaging 15 points per game but giving up 36, they have constantly played from behind this season, and that includes in last week's win against Woodward, where they had to battle back and win it in the second half. So from right in the middle of the 20, Bulldogs will come to the line. They will open up. Looks like Renee McMillan's going to draw the start at quarterback. They'll run a man in motion. And a handoff there that gains only a yard. Ball carrier Stephen Parker, I believe. No, I think that's going to be Antoine Gordon. So it'll be a gain of one out close to the 21. First play of the night for Scott. And again, they will go with Renee McMillan at quarterback. He's only thrown the ball 9 times this season. He's completed 2 of them for 42 yards and on second down and a little more than 9, he may have to put it up here. They'll run a man in motion. They're going to toss it back, and this is going nowhere. Unless they can turn the corner, and they can't. The Raiders were there. Jalen Murray made sure that that did not gain positive yards as Aiden Miller was the ball carrier. Miller tried to get to the near corner, but he had no chance. He caught that too deep in the backfield,
1: well,
0: Greg.
1: Yeah, I don't know if that was a pass or it was a lateral backwards. It was a sort of a swing, and it was too deep and going nowhere.
0: So now it is third down and 16, a loss of 7 on that play. Ball goes back to the 14, and now the officials will step in and stop play with 9:31 to go. Here in our first quarter, Raiders will bring out Joseph Daniel, who had an interception last week. He'll line up at right defensive end.
1: Yeah, Birch had an equipment problem.
0: So now the officials are happy, and things can get back to normal now. Third down and very long for Scott from its own 14-yard line. They run Dontre White in motion, and the Raiders come in quickly on McMillan. They throw him down back at the 2-yard line. He's like a rag doll.
1: Very
0: he
1: small.
0: Is not very big, and the Raiders were in there so quickly. He had no chance at all as Warren Harding's Xavion Smith made sure that he was not getting anywhere quick.
1: No, we are bringing everybody,
0: wow.
1: And they're not blocking anybody, and we're in the backfield, and this poor kid can barely see over the line to begin with. It's not going to be an easy day here.
0: Now they're going to walk it out. It won't be at the two. They're going to give. That's why there's a flag down. So the play would have been blown dead at the two, but now let's see what the flag is. So the line of scrimmage was the 14-yard line. First flag of the night. So this will give Scott new life. This will be a mark off all the way out to the 28-yard line. Well, make it to 29. That's going to be a personal foul. Yeah, that's a 15-yard penalty.
1: Face mask when he...
0: 15-yarder on Harding, and they had done such a good job this year of limiting penalties. Coming into this game, the Raiders had been averaging only four flags a game.
1: Yeah, I didn't see the face mask. I'm missing what happened there.
0: So now instead of it being fourth down and forever and having to punt from your back end line, now it's third and one for Scott from its own 29. Ball spotted near hash. Again, they run white in motion to the far side. They go to the ground, and they're going to get the first down. So this time they didn't have to rely upon a pass. Ronnell Smith, who had a good game last week against Woodward, a team that he used to play for, he ends up getting the first down on his first carry of the night.
1: Backwards, and then 1 yard, and you got a first down. It's pretty easy.
0: Last week, Smith had two rushing touchdowns, effectively carried the ball twice for 42 yards, but scored both times. They will definitely rotate running backs throughout the course of this game. First down now for Scott from the Bulldogs' 33-yard line. Ball remains on the near hash. Again, they run white in motion. They're going to come back with a handoff on the inside counter. And the pile just continues to move out over the 40 to around the 41-yard line. Well, the Raiders cannot allow to be pushed back that much. And again, Ronnell Smith was your ball carrier.
1: Yeah, good line surge for sure.
0: So the gain out to the 41. Leaves Scott now with a second down and two. They have the ball just shy of the 41. Fifth play of the drive coming up. Bulldogs have run four times to begin this series, but were seriously aided by a penalty. A personal foul against Warren Harding was a 15-yard mark off. Gave the Bulldogs new life, and now they're going to take a timeout. So that'll stop play with 7:29 to go in our first quarter. It is Warren Harding 8, Toledo Scott nothing. When we come back, we'll have more action. This is an attorney Kurt P. Bogan timeout on the field. Raiders fans, don't face your legal problems alone. Attorney Kurt P. Bogan's on your side. We return to Mollenkopf after this on the Warren Harding Raiders Radio Network.
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0: So it is second down and two for Scott when play resumes. Bulldogs have the ball on their own 41-yard line, already facing an 8-0 deficit to the Harding Raiders, who scored on their first possession of the night. So again, Renee McMillan stays in at quarterback. Set back to his right. Fake the handoff, quick screen, caught by 39. Caught at the 39, runs over the 40, and the reception's going to be good for a first down. He got that ball out quickly and ends up finding, I think he found Jalen Robinson.
1: Yeah, number 11.
6: Gets it out to the 44-yard line. Pick up a three. First and 10, Toledo.
0: So with that, the Bulldogs move the chains again. They come in averaging only 72 yards passing per game. But their first completion of the night moves the sticks. Pickup of only three.
1: Well, they figured out. They got to have quick hitters. They can't mess around too long.
0: Well, they pulled it out of the gun to Smith. They're going to run. McMillan to the near side. 50. Sprints to the 45. The little guy got hit at the 40. Stays on his feet and is finally brought down at the Raiders' 37-yard line. Renee McMillan. Boy, can't take it away. The kid got the heart of a lion.
1: He's a scrapper, man.
0: Wow.
1: He got hit, spun around, and kept going.
0: That's a gain of 19 yards.
1: I'm telling you, if he's 5'5", I would be surprised.
0: I agree. But it's a first down now, and boy, the Raiders' 15-yard penalty has opened the door to this drive for Scott.
1: Yeah.
0: They now have it first down and 10 on the Raiders' 37-yard line. Renee McMillan stays in at quarterback, and why not? They're going to toss it ahead to Dontre White, who kept going in motion from the near side of the far side. Little pass is complete, just a shovel pass. Gain of, he's going to end up losing yard back to the 38. Didn't fool anybody.
1: No, that was, we sniffed that right out.
0: So that'll take the ball back to the 38 of the Raiders. Ball still in the middle of the field. Two receivers will come to the near side of the formation. Ronnell Smith stays as the single setback. McMillan wants the throw. In the pocket, fires pass incomplete, trying to go to White, who got undercut by the Raiders' Austin Blackwell, who had coverage defensively.
1: Yeah, he telegraphed that one a little too long. They're going to be coming up and getting a little tighter on the receivers because he does not have a big arm and he can't throw it that far. So they should move up our coverage a little bit.
0: And now it's third down and 11 for the Bulldogs. 5.5 minutes to go in our first quarter. Scott trails 8-0. So Smith stays to the right of McMillan. Now we've seen him take off and run with some success. White goes in motion. McMillan in trouble. Fading back to the midfield stripe. Raiders have him on his side of the 50. And McMillan will go down at the Scott 48-yard line for Harding. The guy in on the sack was Justice Dukes.
1: Could have been three of them.
0: Yeah, really.
1: Birch was there. Dukes was there. You know, just, again, pressure. They can't wait and let things develop too long because Harding has figured out we're going to get in the backfield pretty easily tonight.
0: So that ends up being a loss of 14. So with that, it's fourth down for the Bulldogs, and a drive that showed some promise now is snuffed out. Matt Richardson waiting the punt, and it's going to go straight up the chute. It will hit at the 41, bounce back towards midfield, and it will be down on Harding's 44-yard line. So that's where the Raiders will put it in play when we return to Mollenkopf. 4:37 to go in the opening quarter. Warren Harding, 8. Toledo's got nothing on the Harding Raiders radio network.
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0: So the Raiders start on their own 44-yard line after what turns out to be an 8-yard punt by Scott. And Harding goes right to the ground with Elijah Phillips, taking it from his 44 into Scott territory. And finally stopped at the 47. So a gain of 9 by Phillips. 2 carries for him now, 17 yards. And the Raiders looking at a second down and 1 now. Ball spotted near hash on the 48. Make it 47. Deep back here. It's going to be Dukes. He'll take the handoff. 45. Sprints to the 40. Hit and able to fall forward to the 39. Antonio Dukes with his first carry of the game. First carry of the season for Dukes. But he shows good quickness, Greg.
1: Yeah,
0: he
1: hits the hole
0: thing.
1: Good, and I remember that from last year. You know, he always fired through the hole.
0: So that's a gain of 8, and the Raiders move the chains.
1: And this is what you want to get. You want to get back to the running game. Get your comfort level back with running, and nothing fancy about what we're doing.
0: First down and 10 for Harding from the Toledo Scott 39-yard line. Ball still on the near hash. 3.5 minutes to go, first quarter. Harding on top, 8-0. Back to Phillips at the 35. Drags a couple of guys down to the 32-yard line. Give him a pickup of 7 on that first down carry. Now, this might be one of those nights where the Raiders' backs are going to be able to rack up some serious yardage.
1: Yeah.
0: So Harding now facing a second and short from the Bulldogs 32. Deep setback, now Antonio Dukes. Play action pass, flag down, pass caught at the 20. This may be coming back, maybe not, might be encroachment against Scott. Nonetheless, the completion to Asa Coleman is good for a first down. Coleman takes it down to the Scott 18-yard line. Now you got to wait and see what the flag is, and it looks like this is going to hold. It'll be a 14-yard completion. Yep, they're already moving the chains.
1: Well, good pass by Jones.
0: Yeah, nice right in stride at Coleman.
1: Yep.
0: So the 14-yard pickup. Coleman's starting to come on now as one of the top receivers on this team. That's his 6th grab of the season. First down for Harding as they waved off the flag. Harding goes back to the ground now, coming to the near side at the 15-yard line, and being run out of bounds is Elijah Phillips. Phillips will get that ball to the Bulldogs' 11. Give him a pickup of 7 on that. So Phillips going to have his best game of the year, no doubt, rushing the ball. He already has 31 yards coming into the game. He had only 33 yards in the first 5 games of the year.
1: And a penalty there.
0: So the 2nd flag of the night against Harding, and that's going to negate the run of Phillips. So it'll take it back out to the 21-yard line. So it ends up being...
6: First and 13 after the penalty.
0: Yeah, it ends up being a 3-yard flag. Raiders now from the Scott 21. They'll give to Richardson, heading to the far side at the 20. Outruns everybody to the 15 and then runs out of real estate as he is chased out of bounds around the 10. That's the case. Be a pickup of 11 for Matt Richardson.
1: Good chunk back. Good play on first down.
0: And they're going to take him out at the 13, gain of 8. Boy, right now, everything the Raiders are doing, 8-yard gain, 9-yard gain, 7-yard gain, 8-yard gain.
1: Those work for first
0: downs.
1: You don't have to be real smart math.
0: So after a first and 13, it's now second down and 5 for Harding from the Scott 13-yard line. Minute and a half to go in our opening period. Raiders lead 8-0. They fake to Richardson. Jones rolling to the near side under pressure, still rolling, throws, pass caught at the 2. Phillips grabs it at the goal line, and he's in. Touchdown, Raiders. Elijah Phillips caught that and turned into the end zone for the score, but give James Jones credit.
1: Real good credit
0: on that rollout.
1: Yeah, good roll. And, you know, James Jones rolling out. He's rolling out. He's watching. They're coming in on him, and he points to Phillips to go a little further towards the flag, and he threw a perfect pass, and Phillips watched his. And that's really good direction by a quarterback. It's really well done by Jones.
0: For Phillips, only his 2nd completed pass of the year. His other reception was earlier this season for 14 yards. Phillips catches his first touchdown pass of the year. Jerron Edmonds now on for the PAT out of the hold of James Jones. Extra point is good. Edmonds now 11 for 12 this year on point after attempts as Harding extends its lead. 1:28 to go in the first quarter. It is Warren Harding 15 and Toledo Scott nothing. We'll come back with the Raiders kick after this on the Warren Harding Raiders Radio Network.
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5: The tradition continues. 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
0: The Raiders scoring drive driven by Liberty Ford is a 7-play, 56-yard journey for Harding, capped off with a 13-yard touchdown pass from quarterback James Jones to his running back Elijah Phillips. For Jones, his second touchdown pass of the night gives him 7 for the season. For Elijah Phillips, his second touchdown overall this year. He also has 1 kickoff return for a score. So Edmonds will now kick it away, kick off your parties, and special events at De Lucia's. De Lucia's, great food, great service, and great memories. Jerron Edmonds set to kick it off. Twin safety is awaiting his boot. Last time it went into the end zone, automatic touchback, and that's going to happen once again. So Scott will have it for the second time tonight, beginning once again on its own 20-yard line. So two possessions, 2 touchdowns for Harding. And the Raiders, who needed to get off to a quick start tonight, Greg, have done just that.
1: Well, they did. And Coach Richardson said, hey, he's done everything he said he's going to do. We're going to have to get off to a good start. We're going to go for 2. And backed it up with another score. So, you know, on course.
0: So the ball put down at the 20 of the Bulldogs. Scott has faced its fair share of deficits this season. And they're in the hole once again. So they stay with Renee McMillan at quarterback. Single setback to his left. They go to the ground. Big pop delivered initially. Raiders defense hitting much better tonight than we saw a week ago against Ursuline. First down carry doesn't gain much at all, as they give that one to Antoine Gordon.
1: No, that was Miller. Aiden Miller.
0: No, it was number 5. Those numbers are tough.
1: They are, man.
0: Those are very
1: fives
0: hard.
1: And sixes.
0: If you look at right now, number 5, there's a gap. So it is number 5. That's their 4th different ball carrier. Last week, Gordon had 14 carries for 89 yards and a touchdown against Woodward. It was the only game this season up until tonight in which he had carried the ball. His effort here as he now leaves the field picks up nothing. So it remains a 2nd down and 10 for Scott from the 20. And now the official step in. We've got penalty flags down. Stops the clock with 35 seconds to go in the opening quarter. Warren Harding leading 15-0. And this flag will go against Scott. So they ran out of time on the play clock. Called for delay of the game, 5-yard mark off. We'll move it back now to the 15 of Scott. So 1st and 15, I make it 2nd and 15. McMillan in trouble again, and he'll go down. The Raiders, Justice Dukes, is there to drop him back around the 5-yard line.
1: Yeah, he had nowhere to go, and Justice Dukes was all over him.
0: To a loss of 10. The last time McMillan suffered that type of a loss, the Raiders bailed him out with a penalty. Not this time. The loss will stand, and Scott will have it at the 5. Now it is 3rd down and 25, but we'll have to wait until the second quarter to see if they can wriggle out of this. We head to period number 2 through 1 at Mollenkopf Stadium. It is Warren Harding 15 and Toledo Scott nothing on the Warren Harding Raiders Radio Network.
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5: The tradition continues. Warren G. Harding football.
0: So we flip ends of the field. Toledo Scott now traveling left to right. They will be facing a third down and 25 from the 5.
1: You don't want to do anything too crazy here.
0: No, not at all. And for the Raiders, just keep everything in front of you.
1: Well, that's all, you know.
0: I mean, you're going to get good field position again.
1: Right. Toledo Scott's team speed is not at Harding's level, and they're figuring it out real quick. And that's why we're getting so much penetration from the line, and then our linebackers are just cleaning up.
0: And again, they've stayed with Renee McMillan at quarterback through the first quarter, and he comes out again just 5'8". Greg, I think you're right. He's more 5'5". If he weighs 150 pounds, it's soaking wet with a 50-pound weight around his neck. He is a little guy.
1: He's tough, though. Come on.
0: Yes, we saw
1: it ain't
0: on that
1: the size of the
0: run.
1: Dog in the fight. It's the fight in the dog. He's an example.
0: From the 5, he'll drop into the end zone. McMillan in trouble. Asa Birch has him, eludes him, but the Raiders still able to grab him and throw him in the end zone for a safety.
1: Yeah. Could have wrote that script.
0: So a loss of 5. That means McMillan now has 4 carries for minus 10 yards. And the Raiders can get a safety.
1: Well, good defensive stand there.
0: Not the first time we've seen a safety this year, if I'm not mistaken.
1: No, I think you're right.
0: Yeah, I think we saw one earlier this year. I think it was the game against Youngstown. Raiders won that one 20-13. So now they're going to get it on the free kick. Raiders increase the lead now to 17-0.
1: Well, this is exactly what the doctor ordered for us, and we're going to get well. We're going to get some of our younger guys that haven't played much, some confidence, and, you know, could bode well for the next 2 weeks here.
0: No,
1: just
0: you're right.
1: Keep the pressure
0: it's the
1: on.
0: Right time, because next week you're going to Boardman, which still has not won a game.
1: Super surprised.
0: Yeah.
1: Super surprised.
0: And you're on
1: that.
0: The road, and you're at Boardman, but still, you put together a 2-game win streak and take a shot against Mooney.
1: Right. Obviously, 2 winnable games.
0: Yes.
1: You know, now you're at 5 wins,
0: Top 12 go, too. Top 12 in each region go.
1: Yep.
0: Raiders coming into tonight. We're 12th in Division 2, Region 5. Free kick is away, fielded at the 43. Levez Powell up the far sideline into Scott territory over the 40 and down to the Bulldogs' 36-yard line.
1: Got a flag, though.
0: So the field position is not going to be as good. Officials waving everybody back towards midfield, it looks like. Oh, is that all? All right, Bruce Burge, able to join us tonight. Happy to have an extra set of eyes.
1: Yes, sir. We got our spotter here.
0: So that's what it is. Just a sideline warning. So nothing changes in field position. The return by Powell will give Harding the ball at the Scott 36. Second time tonight the Raiders have started in Bulldogs territory. Their opening drive of the night was

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1: The tradition continues. Warren G. Harding Football.
2: So the Raiders come off the timeout and immediately move the ball down to the 31. They stay with Antonio Dukes in the backfield, and he gets his second carry of the night. So the Raiders pick up 5 on that run. So the ball stays on the far hash for Harding.
3: And I love the way Harding, between Dukes and Phillips, just keep feeding them all night. Their confidence is just going to go through the moon.
2: So the ball spotted far hash. Second down and 5 for the Raiders. Elijah Phillips now in as the single setback. He'll stay to block for Jones, who will throw to the near side. But the pass too far out in front of Levez Powell and incomplete. Jones coming into tonight's game had thrown for 545 yards. He now has picked up his completion percentage. He's completing over 51% of his passes. Last week, though, against Ursuline, Jones struggled. He was only 6 of 15 through the air for 67 yards. His best game there against Jackson when he threw for 245 and 3 scores.
3: Well, Ursuline's defense had a lot to do with that.
2: So after the incompletion, Harding looking at a 3rd down and 5 from the Toledo Scott 31. Just inside of 11 minutes to go in the second quarter. Handoff, Matt Richardson. Nope, they kept it. Now they're going to throw it out to Phillips at the 28. Gets by one man, able to drag another inside the 25. And Elijah Phillips will be stopped at the 24-yard line. So nice job on the play action, and Jones completes it to Elijah Phillips. Be a gain of 7. Phillips now with a couple of receptions in the game.
3: Yeah, nice little flick there.
2: Yeah, nice play action. It was a really nice
3: really
2: job.
3: Good fake. Yeah, I thought so. And that's what happens when, you know, you got Richardson, you fake him, you run it 3-4 times, you run that little end around, and then you fake it, and they all bit it.
2: So now from the 24, 1st and 10 for Harding. Just looking to score in its 3rd consecutive possession. They run Richardson in motion to the far side. Jones going to flip it now to Phillips. It's a broken play. Phillips is going to go down at the 26-yard line. That's going to result in a loss of 2.
3: You count that as a run or pass? It was sort of.
2: Oh, that's good. I think it was backwards.
3: Yeah, I don't know. Yeah, I would say run, because when he flicks it, if it's forward, it is a pass, and if it's vertical or backwards, it's a run.
2: Yeah, you're right. That's a gray area. A lot of those swing passes we've seen this year have been right around that pass lateral type of call.
3: You normally don't want to, pass it backwards.
2: No.
3: Even if you catch it, you go, ooh, glad he caught that.
2: Loss of 2, so it's now 2nd down and 12, and flags thrown on this play. And it looks like it's going against Harding, and it is for a false start. So Harding's 3rd penalty of the half. They've now picked up 23 yards in infractions. And really, tonight, Greg, that's going to be the only enemy they really have to overcome. That's going to be themselves.
3: Well, and, you know, you see the good teams do it, and we've talked about it before, when, you know, really good teams weigh up. They're practicing things. They're practicing different extra points and different kickoffs and, you know, doing things to get better next week. So that's what you want. You want no penalties and perfect your craft, whether you're offense or defense or special teams.
2: So the ball goes back to the 31. They'll give it to Richardson. He's going to sweep the near corner, 30. Sideline 25 at the Scott 20 before he's finally spun out of bounds. They're going to keep the clock running, but it will be a 1st down for Warren Harding, and now they will stop the clock momentarily to move the chains. But, oh, he did not get the 1st down. That's right. It went down to the 18. Yep. He gets quite a bit of that back, though.
3: He gave a nice fake inside and then bumped it out. I mean, his speed is just getting better and better around that end.
2: Yeah, pick up a 13.

0: So now from the Scott 18-yard line. Jones wants to throw, pumps, throws, complete at the 15. Finds his man there, ducking upfield. Looked like it was Matt Richardson. And it was. So Richardson with his catch will give the Raiders a first down this time. So the gain of 5 for Richardson, his second catch of the night.
1: He's got such good hands. That, you know, short little butt hook. He comes back, comes to back to the quarterback, back to the ball, secures it. He knows he got the first down. Just headsy football player there.
0: Raiders with their 7th play of the drive. First down now from the Scott 12. They run Phillips 10 to the 5. Gets by his man, and he's going to score. Touchdown, Raiders. 12-yard touchdown run by Elijah Phillips. Raiders' first rushing touchdown of the night. For Elijah Phillips, his first rushing touchdown of the season. But overall, it's Phillips' second touchdown of the game. And the Raiders have now moved out on top 23-0.
1: And this is what we saw from Elijah Phillips last year. We were all so high on him. He was always really hyped up. He was hitting the hole good. So it's good to see him back in that form.
0: Teron Edmonds now on for the extra point attempt. One of one tonight. Puts this one up and puts this one through. 7:48 to go in the second quarter. It is now Warren Harding 24 and Toledo Scott nothing. Back with the Raiders kickoff after this on the Warren Harding Raiders Radio Network.
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0: All right, the Raiders scoring drive driven by Liberty Ford. It didn't take Harding long to go 36 yards after the free kick following the safety, giving the Raiders great field position. They use 6 plays, the final one being a 12-yard touchdown run by Elijah Phillips. And then the Edmonds kick ensuing the touchdown goes out of bounds. You can kick off your holiday parties and special events at Di Lucia's. Great food, great service, and great memories. Rare mistake by Jerron Edmonds. Second time we've seen him kick it out of bounds this season.
1: Yeah, I think they were just trying to pooch it down there by the 10 and just pushed his 5-iron a little bit left.
0: So I asked the one official, I asked Tony Montana after we after he had officiated one of our games. I saw him the next day, and I asked him, what's the deal on a kickoff that goes out of bounds? Is it a penalty? He goes, no, it really does not count as a penalty. It's just where you take over where the ball is. Now, if you want to have them re-kick and there's a 5-yard penalty to move them back to the 35, you can do that. But if the ball goes out of bounds, it's just where they bring the ball out and you start play.
1: Wow.
0: So Scott's going to move to a new quarterback here. They're going to bring in Roshan Russell. They have both he and Renee McMillan have alternated throughout the course of the year. They go to the ground here and they run Aiden Miller on a first down carry that ends up being a loss of 3. So it doesn't matter where the field position is, it's a loss nonetheless for the Bulldogs.
1: Yeah, we were just penetrating so far in their backfield. And, you know, good defense. You want to play good defense, have penetrating linemen. Everything opens up for the linebackers and corners.
0: I mean, 3 carries tonight for Miller. Now he has minus 9 yards rushing. Man went in motion and then jumped to the line of scrimmage too soon. Pass in the meantime is caught. Nice reception by Xavier Johnson on the pass from Roshan Russell. And I expected a flag because it looked like the man in motion darted upfield early, but there's flag and the play's going to stand.
4: Wow.
1: Okay, threw a strike there, so maybe he's the passing passer of them two.
0: Well, he is. You're right. I mean, Russell this year, 27 of 45 passing for 249 yards. He's thrown two touchdowns. He's been picked four times. His completion here takes the ball down to the Raiders' 47-yard line. So now they go back to the ground, and the Raiders are right there in force. So Ronnell Smith will take it right back to around the line of scrimmage. He's the only guy right now in positive yardage with carrying the
1: say,
0: ball.
1: Yeah, that's and it. There's not many there.
0: I mean, he's got three carries, 12 yards. But the pass by Roshan Russell was encouraging for the Bulldogs.
1: Yeah, it was a very good pass.
0: And that was a pickup of 23 yards. All right, back to the air. They're going to swing to the far side, caught at the 50. In the meantime, Dominique Wiggins dancing around will head to the far sideline, and he ends up being tackled right around the line of scrimmage.
1: Yeah, there was nothing there on that. It's just a quick throw.
0: He goes right back to the line of scrimmage. No gain at all on that completion. So now it's third and 10 for Scott. They'll run a man in motion. They're going to run it back into Raiders territory. A run for the Bulldogs by William Smith. He's going to get 2 yards to the good. Now 8 needed for Scott. They're going for it. They're not a great special teams team, as I've mentioned. Their first punt of the night was only for 8 yards. So here on 4th down and 8 from the Raiders 45, Scott will go for it.
1: Yeah, you might as well. Especially if you can't punt.
0: Yeah, right, exactly. So Russell out of the gun. They run a man in motion. They're going to toss it back, and the Raiders
1: boy.
0: Are there.
1: Oh, boy.
0: And the ball's dropped. And the ball is picked up by Warren Harding. Fumble recovered by the Raiders. And the only thing that stopped Elijah Phillips from going the distance was the masked man behind him. And he gets brought down at the 30. So the toss results in a fumble. Raiders recover and will take over with 4:09 to go in the first half. It is Warren Harding 24, Toledo Scott nothing on the Harding Raiders radio network.
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3: The tradition continues. Warren G. Harding football.
0: So off the fumble return by Elijah Phillips, Raiders begin at the Scott 30-yard line. Jones on the play action keep, going to run himself to the 25, cutting across the defense at the 30. Nice run by James Jones, brought down at the 19-yard line of the Bulldogs. That's a gain of 11 by James Jones. We like it when he runs.
1: Well, he takes big steps. He doesn't look like he's going fast, but he really is picking up a lot of yards because he's tall.
0: Jones coming in. He carried the ball 22 times. His longest run of the year was 16. That an 11-yard pickup. Raiders now with a first down and 10 from the 19-yard line. Jones going to keep it himself again. Heading to the far sideline. Eluded one man. Was able to pick up a couple of yards to the good as he avoided a loss there. They'll take it down to the Bulldogs' 17-yard line.
1: Well, let's not make it a too big of a habit here. Let's
0: yeah,
1: keep
0: I
1: him
0: agree with that. I agree with that.
1: We're not real deep at quarterback.
0: I agree. And actually, we're going to move him back a yard and jip him a yard.
1: That's okay. Let's find somebody else that can run right now.
0: All right, from the 18, with 3.5 minutes to go in the second quarter, Warren Harding looking at a 2nd down and 9, already on top 24 to nothing. Jones wants the throw, looks near side, has it open field, runs to the 15, runs to the 10. Jones now down to the 8-yard line, and that was a great decision.
1: Yep.
0: And it'll eventually get him down to around the 7-yard line. So a pickup again of 11 by Jones, who really made a great decision to pull it down and run.
1: Yeah, he saw the opening and boom, threw it.
0: So now from the Scott 7, the Raiders now with a first down and goal with a little bit more than 3 minutes to go here in our second quarter. This drive has been all James Jones. Jones with three consecutive runs. First and goal now. This time they'll go more conventional with Dukes. Runs inside the 5, gets to the 3, and is spun down right around the 2-yard line. Antonio Dukes with his third run of the night. So they'll put him at the 3. Dukes now with 17 yards rushing on the night. Raiders looking to cash in again. 2:30 remaining here in the second quarter. You know, earlier tonight someone said this is the type of team that Harding should open the season with. Remember, for years it was always Cleveland John Adams,
1: Hay.
0: Cleveland John Hay, a Toledo school like a DeVilbiss maybe, or a Scott, or a Dayton Fairview. I remember that years ago. Second down and goal for the Raiders. They've been in control from the outset. They're going to look for another score. Handoff results in a touchdown for Matt Richardson. Spins his way across the goal line. Touchdown, Raiders. So Matt Richardson runs it in from 3 yards out. That's his first rushing touchdown of the year for Richardson, his fourth score overall.
1: Well, he certainly has made some great catches and runbacks, so that's adding to his repertoire.
0: So Jerron Edmonds on for the extra point attempt. He'll push that one up and push it through. 2:06 to play here in the first half. It is now Warren Harding 31. Toledo Scott nothing on the Warren Harding Raiders radio network.
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0: So the Raiders scoring drive. Another quick effort. 5 plays, 30 yards. 3-yard touchdown run by Matt Richardson. Edmonds' extra point is good, and the Raiders have now pushed the lead up to 31-0 over Toledo Scott here in the second quarter. As Jerron Edmonds once again gets set to kick it away. And you can kick off your holiday parties and special events at Di Lucia's. Great food, great service, and great memories. Edmonds last time punched one out of bounds. This one, he hammered to the goal line. Nope. Hit at the 2, bounces over the goal line and through the end zone. So Scott, after beginning its last possession on the 35, will now return to the 20-yard line. Well, for Scott, Greg, I don't know. I mean, they faced this year. I mean, it's not the first time for this squad. They're young. Richard Davis is trying to get this team to believe in itself once again. You know, as Bruce had shown us, you know, they've had some history of success in the past. So, you know, they're trying to resurrect that at Toledo Scott.
1: Yeah, it's a, you know, it's a thankless job.
0: Yeah, it's just going to take some time.
1: Yeah.
0: So they begin first and 10 at the 20. They stay with Roshan Russell, who hands it off. The ball comes loose. Raiders think they have recovered it. Ball right around the 20, and Harding did recover it. Harding recovers the fumble, and they will take over now on the Scott 20-yard line.
1: Well, it might be the best thing that could happen for Scott, get this running clock moving for the whole second half and let us get some second and third teamers in because there's no light at the end of the tunnel tonight for Scott.
0: It's you know, and Bruce gave us this, you know, previously, you know, back in the 2022-23 season, yeah. Which isn't too far previous. They had an impressive 8-2 regular season, went 4-0 in the league. You know, I mean, Richard Davis takes over a program that has had some success recently, but again, you know, you've got some work to do in that Toledo City League.
2: Right.
0: Second fumble in as many possessions for Scott. Raiders now begin at the 20. James Jones throws far sideline to Matt Richardson, makes the catch, stays on his feet inside the 10, able to tightrope the sideline down to the 5-yard line. Jones has not, if I'm, I think, has Jones thrown any completion yet?
1: I haven't seen one that I know of.
0: That completion good for 15 yards. To Matt Richardson, who now has 3 grabs for 28, and Jones, perfect on 6 pass attempts tonight for 62 yards.
1: Right, I was going to say, he hasn't thrown much, obviously hasn't needed to, and they've been all quick hitters.
0: So now from the 5 of Scott. Ball spotted far hash. Antonio Dukes, the setback, right behind Jones. They'll give it to him. Hits the hole at the 5. Runs to the 3. Looking for the goal line. He's going to be a yard short. So he's going to have to wait another snap to try and get a touchdown here.
1: I just love the way he hits the hole. Dukes hits the hole. He did it last year. Really with a full head of steam. And that's how you get yards as a running back. You don't want to dilly-dally in the hole. Hit the hole.
0: So now to second down and goal for Harding. 105 on a running clock here in the second quarter with the Raiders already leading 31-0. Dukes behind Jones. They'll give it to him again, and this time he's easily in. Touchdown, Raiders. Antonio Dukes with his second touchdown of the year. Dukes had an interception return for a touchdown this season against Youngstown. That's really what solidified the Raiders' win over the defenders that night. But Duke's first offensive touchdown of the season ends up being a 1-yard run. So Edmonds comes back out for the PAT. Edmonds, who was denied a point after attempt after the Raiders' first touchdown when they went for 2, stays perfect on the night by making that one. And the lead now goes to 38-0 with the Raiders in full control with just 49 seconds remaining in the second quarter. We'll step aside for Mullenkopf. Toledo Scott gets the ball when we return on the Warren Harding Raiders Radio Network.
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0: The Raiders scoring drive driven by Liberty Ford. 3 plays, 20 yards. Antonio Dukes pops in from a yard out. Extra point by Edmonds is good. Raiders now on top 38-0. Edmonds with the ensuing kick. Brought to you by DeLucia's, is bobbled at the 10, fumbled ahead to the 16-yard line. It'll be returned by Aiden Miller to the 20, heading to the far side. 25 gets to the 30, and the Raiders will pop him at the 36-yard line.
1: I saw that coming. Wow. That was at number 15. That was LeVez Powell just powed him.
0: Wow.
1: Ooh. He had a full head of steam.
0: Best starting field position of the night, though, for Scott. They'll begin at the 36 after the kickoff return.
1: Well, I imagine you're going to see a couple of plays here. Then the whole second half, you're going to see Coach Richardson gear back a little bit. He's definitely not trying to embarrass Coach Davis.
0: Well, that good starting field position is going to move backwards. The official still with the ball walking towards the 20.
1: Ouch.
0: He's going to put it at the 21. Yeah, that's going to be a 15-yard penalty. No, it's going back even further.
1: Spot foul?
0: Boy, they're going inside the 15. Keep walking it back to the 10. They're going to put that ball down at the 11-yard line.
1: So you would have a clip?
0: Would you have a clip and a personal foul? 25 yards?
1: Or a hold, something where a spot foul.
0: Yeah. That's where they start at the 11. They start at the 11. Hey, they can't catch a break. Scott cannot catch a break tonight. Down 38-0.
1: Davis said, come on.
0: Kickoff return game, field position at 36, and they got to go all the way back to the 11. And they're going to stay on the ground. Run by William Smith. He got popped at the 11. Able to stay on his feet. Now the Raiders push him to the ground, and there's the flag.
1: Yeah.
0: So the play was blown dead, but Harding kept it going, and now they're going to be whistled for a 15-yard penalty. So no gain on the run by Smith.
1: Yeah, we just want to get into the locker room.
0: Nothing yeah, no else. Kid.
1: Get in, get rested.
0: So the Raiders' fourth penalty of the half is going to be a 15-yard mark off for the personal foul. So a bit of a break for Scott. Now they have the ball at the 26. And Roshan Russell's going to go up under center. He'll hand it off, though, to Smith, and Harding is there defensively. Kendrick Brown wrapping him up at the line of scrimmage for no gain. And that may very well have been our final play of the field. Yeah. Well, just as I say that, we have an injured player. So an injured Bulldog, they will attend to him. Nazir Stewart is down. That is stop play with 9 seconds to go here in our first half. 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Back for the final 9 seconds with Warren Harding leading Toledo Scott 38-0 here in the second quarter on the Warren Harding Raiders Radio Network.
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0: So they come off the injury timeout, spot the ball, clock starts, final 9 seconds come right off the clock, and we have finished our first half of play from Molenkopf through 30 minutes, or through 24 minutes, as we get set for an extended halftime. Our score through two quarters of play is Warren Harding 38 and Toledo Scott nothing. 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